0: He's telling us there will be terrible times in the last days. And that's not something that should fill us with fear, but it should cause us to be prepared. And that was the message that Paul was telling Timothy. Timothy, you need to get ready because there will be difficult times. Are you ready?
1: Such a timely message. Let's get started now. Here's Mark with being prepared.
2: Have you ever been not prepared for something? I can't hear what you're saying, but some of you are saying, yeah, for my next class, I'm not prepared for the test. You know, my wife and I travel a lot, and sometimes we go to warm places, sometimes it's cooler places, and so as we're packing our little suitcase, we're always asking each other, hey, did you check the weather? Did you check the weather? Because we want to be prepared. On occasion, I've landed in a place and thought, wow, I have all summer clothes here, and realize it's freezing. And my wife just kind of looks at me and says, did you check the weather? And I'm like, can I borrow your sweater? Because I just was unprepared. And today I want to talk to you about being prepared. Being prepared. We live in a season, a time, where we cannot afford not to be prepared. We just can't afford it. Over the last couple of weeks, I've had multiple conversations with people both here and around Chicago. And there is a looming fear, a shock. We've been bombarded with images already for some time of just devastating images of the war in Ukraine. Images of what's happening in Gaza have been flowing through our screens and creating discomfort and questions and what's going on in the world. Just this past week, another tragedy, another shooting at a high school, this time in Colorado. 16-year-old boy, troubled, goes in, shoots kids that are in critical condition, and then turns around and shoots himself. 16 years old. Senseless. Crazy violence. Some of you are still trying to erase the images of a 23-year-old Ukrainian woman on a train, Irina, brutally stabbed by a mentally disturbed man. Some of you have confessed that those images are hard to erase. Just brutal, senseless violence. Several of you have approached me recently here on campus and outside of the campus about trying to process the brutal assassination of 31-year-old Charlie Kirk on a university campus in front of 3,000 students, shot as in front of his wife, an audience. And regardless of your political views on Charlie Kirk, he was bold about his faith. I've had some of you come to me and say, I'm just trying to process this. I'm trying to figure out exactly what's happening. I'm disturbed by this. I'm trying to understand and make sense of it. There's times that we need to pray. We need to grieve. We need to process. I want to just remind you, if you're struggling through processing some of these things, these images and the senseless violence that can get a grip on you and perhaps cause anxiety, depression, doubts. As I was thinking about this, by the way, there are people all across the nations in Chicago and other places also processing this. The bad news is it's very difficult to understand the senseless violence. The good news in the secular world is that sometimes it's at times like this that people start looking to the heavens, start asking questions, start being more curious about the Bible and God. Just this past Sunday, my son Josiah preached at our main campus, and my eyes filled with tears as I saw just people stream forward to give their lives to Jesus. 25 people at least giving their lives to Christ. People are looking, searching, wondering. And I just want to make sure that you, as students and staff and faculty, I want to make sure that you're prepared. 2 Timothy chapter 3. The Apostle Paul is preparing young Timothy for what he calls the last days. It's not an easy passage. It's not about, don't worry, everything's going to be easy. God is in control. It'll be smooth. Life will be pleasant as long as you pray and have faith. He doesn't tell Timothy that. In fact, it says in 2 Timothy chapter 3, verse 1, he says, but mark this, Timothy, remember this, keep this in mind, be very clear about this. There will be terrible times in the last days. He doesn't try to soften it. He doesn't try to paint this beautiful picture. He says, Timothy, open your eyes, be prepared. There will be terrible times in the last days. And then he goes on to describe the last days. People will be lovers of themselves, lovers of money, boastful, proud, abusive, disobedient to their parents, ungrateful, unholy, without love, unforgiving, slanderous, without self-control, brutal, not lovers of good, treacherous, rash, conceited, lovers of pleasure rather than lovers of God, having a form of godliness but denying its power, have nothing to do with them. And you say, well, you know, he's talking about the last days. Are we living in the last days? Well, let's define it from a biblical term. I know there's a lot of questions about, are these the final days? Are these the end times? And anytime there is chaos around the world, there is an upsurge about, are these the final days? But I want to unequivocally say to you, we are living in the last days. Biblically defined last days. In Hebrews, it says, in these last days, God has spoken to us in his Son. Hebrews chapter 1, verse 2. The writer of the Hebrews is actually saying, in these last days. In Acts chapter 2, verse 17, it says, in the last days, God says, I will pour forth of my Spirit upon all mankind. Which was a prophecy being fulfilled in Joel that was partly fulfilled in Pentecost. Many scholars would argue that the last days encompasses a time between the birth of Jesus and his second coming. Most scholars would argue, yes, we have been living in the last days for a long time. Maybe not the last weeks, the last months, but the last days. You are living in the last days. Defined by Scripture. And he's describing what's going to happen in the last days, that these will be days in which we're not expecting the real rebuilding and betterment of society over the years to come. There's no expectation that somehow, in some way, we're evolving to a better, genuine, more faith-filled world. The Bible warns us in the last days, there'll be terrible times. This is not an improvement of our society, but you can expect that there will be a degradation in our society. Second Peter chapter 3 says, first of all, you must understand in the last days scoffers will come, scoffing, following their own evil desires. They will say, where is the coming that was promised? Ever since our fathers died, everything goes on as it has since the beginning of creation.
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2: We have always struggled with the brokenness of mankind, a fallen spirit, and we've always seen down through history some of the darkness that exists in society. To be honest with you, what struck me recently over the last 2 weeks as I looked at society, which maybe it's existed but I had not seen before, is the unabashed celebration of assassinations. It shocked me a bit that people would celebrate. I don't care what ideology people embrace. It struck me probably more closely because I have a 31-year-old son that has three small children. I don't remember a day where people celebrated, regardless of what they believed. But the brutal killing and assassination in our country. Shocking. But not surprising, because we need to be prepared for the last days, the Bible tells us. And I don't have time to go through the entire description of what the last days entails, but you see, there's a bleak picture. Lovers of self, abusive, ungrateful, unforgiving, slanderous, no self-control, not lovers of God, rash. And that could be described of a lot of seasons, but a season that we live in today. But you know what? One of the most dangerous to believers is the very last description that may be shocking. Listen to this: having a form of godliness, but denying its power. Having a form of godliness, but denying its power. We don't live in a secular age in which God has been pronounced dead. There's been seasons like that. We live in a very spiritual world. We live in a world that embraces spirituality, that celebrates spirituality, that is grasping roots and various forms of spiritual worship and ideologies. And that's the world that we live in. There's a lot of spirituality out there, but the Bible refers to it in the last days. You will find a form of godliness, but denying the very power thereof. I think in my mind of a flashlight. You know, this little device helps you see. And when it has batteries in it, this is a complicated one to turn on. There you go. When it has batteries in it, it lights the way and you can see. But let me tell you, when you take the power out of it, it looks similar, but it's useless. From the outside, it looks very authentic. You would want it. It's desirable to bring light and to a path to understand, but really, it has no power, which renders it useless. And I want to tell you that The Bible is very clear about this, is that in the last days, there will be forms of godliness that deny the power. And you say, well, what exactly does that mean? Are we talking about the power of the Holy Spirit? I think that's part of it. But if you look at Scripture, you'll realize that really the essence of the power of the church is the gospel of Jesus Christ. And Paul said, I'm not ashamed of the gospel. It is the power of God unto salvation, the dunamis of God unto salvation. In other words, when there is a distortion about the person of Jesus, when there is a misunderstanding of how to come to God through what Jesus has done, when there's a denial of his sovereignty and surrender to him, when Jesus is placed to the side or Jesus is misconstrued, where the gospel is not clear, you have a powerless form of religion. So I want you to be aware. I want you to be prepared. Prepared because spiritual culture will go darker. Don't get entangled in anything that is not clear about the gospel of Jesus Christ and that the center does not proclaim boldly, courageously, unashamedly the gospel of Jesus Christ. If you're involved in anything that at the center is not the gospel of Jesus Christ, you have danger of being involved in something that has a form of godliness but denies the power thereof and makes people feel good about understanding and learning but denies the essence of the power of the gospel of Jesus Christ. Paul goes on and tells Timothy, not only does he need to be prepared because times are getting worse, but be prepared because counterfeit leaders will arise. Don't get deceived. He says in verse 6, they're the kind who worm their way into homes, gain control of weak-willed women, who are loaded down with sins, are swayed by all kinds of evil desires, always learning but never able to acknowledge the truth, just as Jannes and Jambres opposed Moses, so also these men oppose the truth. Men of depraved minds, who are far as from the faith is concerned, are rejected. But they will not get very far because, as in the case of these men, their folly will be clear to everyone. Be prepared. Listen. Look up at me. This is important. Be prepared because there's a lot of distortions out there. There's a lot of false gospels out there. There's a lot of forms of spirituality that deny the very essence of the gospel and do not lead to life. He goes on to explain that they prey on the most vulnerable. They deceive. They tell people what they think they want to hear. They tap into desires that people have to make it sound like, hey, come this way and your desires will be fulfilled. But ultimately, they're looking for control. They're looking for aggrandizement of themselves. They're leading people astray. It looks shiny on the outside. It looks appealing on the outside. But in the end, it really leads to condemnation. It's a counterfeit spirituality. In fact, what he says is he says it elevates knowledge. We're lured in by, come learn this deeper truth. Oh, I want to learn. You're so shallow. There's a deeper enlightenment truth that you need to know. And we're lured into it. And it says they're always learning, but never coming to the knowledge of the truth. Always being lured by the next enlightenment, the next deeper truth, the next revelation, but always far from understanding the truth of the Word of God. There will be a massive deception in the final days. Many people deceived, led astray, abandoning the faith, chasing after a form of godliness that denies the power thereof. You need to be prepared. You need to be ready to be able to distinguish between that which is authentic and that which is false, that which is truly of God and that which is not of God. He illustrates and uses the name of Jannes and Jambres. Two legendary wizards during the time of Pharaoh. Do you remember who they were? They withstood Moses. As Moses did miracles in front of the Pharaoh, they imitated, seemingly through not just trickery, but it feels like they had some sort of supernatural power to imitate the very things that were of God. If Moses did it, they did it. If Moses produced it, they produced something similar. That's exactly how imitation gospel is. It gives you a false, counterfeit sense of spirituality and connection to God that is not vetted through the Word of God and ultimately lacks power. Some of you in this auditorium, more than likely, stats tell us, in one way or another, will be lured, drawn out of your faith, deceived by something that seems shiny, new, but ultimately leads to a place of confusion, far from God, emptiness, having a form of godliness, but lacking the power thereof. Be prepared. Be prepared. I sat in this very auditorium, heard these very same type of messages. I look around at my circle of friends, and there are some that are more on fire, passionate for Jesus than ever before, living for God. And I look at others, somewhere in their journey, disenchanted, cynical, pursuing the latest shining thing, that have abandoned their faith and have nothing or little to do with the God of the gospel. Guard yourself. Be prepared. And lastly, the Apostle Paul tells Timothy, be prepared to pay a price for your faith. Don't give up. I know this is not a popular message, and I know it's not easy to hear, but I want you to understand what the seasoned leader is telling a young leader in the last days. And by the way, we're more in the last days than they were, 2,000 years more into the last days. So if you think Timothy's time was intense, it's only intensified. And I want you to hear what he says. He says, listen, you, however, know about my teaching, my way of life, my purpose, my faith, my patience, my love, my endurance. He's basically saying, look at not just the message, but also look at the character of the messenger. The gospel should be manifest in the life of the messenger. Not perfect, but manifest in the integrity and the life of the messenger. And he tells Timothy, Timothy, you've seen that in me, along with persecutions and sufferings. What kinds of things happened to me at Antioch and Iconium and Lystra, the persecutions I endured, yet the Lord rescued me from them. In fact, listen, everyone, there's little wiggle room there. Every single person in this auditorium who wants to live godly in Christ Jesus will be persecuted. Guaranteed.
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0: May we honour Jesus' name in everything that we say and do. 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
2: What about the person who's not even considered temptation as temptation? 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Repentance has never entered their consciousness. The thought of the necessity of forgiveness has never occurred to them. What can we say to you? What we can say to you is this. If we don't learn from history, we're damned to repeat it. And the children of Israel never made it to the promised land, the majority of them. And if we are not prepared to live in obedience to and dependence upon the Lord, we will come short of his blessing.
1: Today on Telling the Truth, Stuart Briscoe concludes his message, Trials and Temptations, and shares how God grows your faith through temptation. Now, here's Stuart Briscoe with the conclusion of his message, Trials and Temptations.
2: It's very important that we notice that the scriptures tell us with many of these people, God was not well pleased. He had brought them in large numbers out of Egypt with every intention of taking them into the promised land. They had 11 days' journey through the wilderness. It took them 40 years to cover an 11 days' journey. That was because they failed the test. Is it possible that we are failing as God allows us to be tested in the areas of gratitude, in the areas of obedience, and in the areas of faith? What happened as far as these people were concerned? It's very important that we notice that the scriptures tell us with many of these people, God was not well pleased. He had brought them in large numbers out of Egypt with every intention of taking them into the promised land. They had 11 days' journey through the wilderness. It took them 40 years to cover an 11 days' journey. That was because they failed the test. God was not pleased with them, and he said that nobody over the age of 20, with the exception of two men, Caleb and Joshua, would go into the promised land. The tragedy was this. He was not pleased with them. The tragedy was this. They did not enter into the blessings that were available to them. The tragedy was this, that instead of discovering all that God had for them, because they failed the test, they never came through. These things are written as a warning for us. What could the possible application of this be as far as we're concerned? We don't need to look very hard because the scripture is explicit as far as the application is concerned. Application number one. We should be aware of spiritual complacence. The warning that comes through is this. Therefore, let him that thinks he stands take heed lest he fall. I have no doubt that these people of Israel, when they were delivered from Egypt, when they followed the cloud, when they came through the sea, when they heard the Ten Commandments, I have no doubt that these people said, we belong to the people of God. We've identified with Moses. We've gone through the baptism in the Red Sea. We have eaten the special food in the wilderness. We have experienced the religious rites. We have observed the religious spectaculars. We have made the religious connotations. We are the people. And God said, oh, no, you are not. Beware of spiritual complacence that rests in empty ritual, that rests in peripheral observation of spiritual spectaculars, that rests upon minimal affiliation with Christian things and assumes it's enough. Beware of the kind of spirituality that is interested in how much can I get away with and how little do I need to be involved. Let him that thinks he stands take heed lest he fall, because what really counts is when the testing time comes and the pressure is on, what comes out. Righteousness and holiness and a desire to do right are a willingness and a readiness to go wrong. Beware of spiritual complacence. But the second thing is, be aware of spiritual competence. Now, listen very carefully here. Probably the best known verse in this whole chapter is verse 13. No temptation has seized you, but such as is common to humanity. God is faithful. He would never allow you to be tempted beyond what you are able to cope with, but will with the temptation always make a way out so that you may be able to stand up under it. Now that's quite a mouthful, but oh, is it necessary we understand it. Because it is the recipe for spiritual competence in the area of temptation and testing. Number one, understand no temptation that has seized you is unusual or abnormal. It is perfectly ordinary. It is common to man. I often hear people saying, well, Stuart, the things that the Bible says, they don't really apply today because we've got a new set of problems now. We've got all kinds of new situations now that the Bible doesn't even address. And therefore, the Bible is fundamentally irrelevant to the problems of today. Well, that attitude, that philosophy, flies right in the teeth of what the Scripture says. No temptation has seized you but such as is common to man. In other words, the kind of temptations that come our way today, according to Scripture, are no different from the ones that came to Corinth years ago and the ones that the people in the wilderness were subjected to thousands of years ago. Granted, the externals change, but the internal principles are identical. Let me read to you a quotation from Craig Blomberg's commentary on 1 Corinthians. This is what he said. Quote, we live in an age of unparalleled developments of technology, unprecedented amounts of information, new physical and emotional diseases, natural disasters, and human warfare. When we realize that these factors cause suffering on a scale never before known in human history, it is reassuring to know that the temptation believers face are not new. Listen, the external circumstances may differ, but the spiritual dynamics remain unchanged. We have to decide whether we believe that or not. Granted, there are new problems, there are new diseases, there are new emotional traumas. Granted, there are new weapons of warfare. Granted, there seems to be an exacerbation of many things, and men and women are being subjected to all kinds of new situations. But what Scripture is insisting is this: whilst all the externals are the same, the internals are unchanged. And the internals are this: every time the pressure comes, it gives you a chance to do right or go wrong. That is the fundamental. Now, if that is true, if those are the issues, then the underlying answers have to be the ancient answers too. So what do we mean when we talk about be aware of spiritual competence? Number one, we need to be aware that we're not free to make special excuses that we're behaving in a certain way because our circumstances are so different. We are not free to be able to say, well, the Bible isn't relevant to my situation because the Bible doesn't understand my situation. The Bible may say nothing about your externals. The Bible says everything about the internal issues. The second thing to bear in mind is this, that every temptation that comes your way is coming your way because a faithful God has determined it's all right for it to come your way. Why in the world would he do that? Because God is anxious to see what is in our hearts, and he's anxious for us to know what is in our hearts. And we'll never know what's in the tube until we take off the cap and squeeze it. So God allows the testing times to come, and what he longs to see is us going right. He longs to see us living rightly, or righteousness being exhibited. So the faithful God says, no new temptation is coming your way. I am allowing it to come in order to give you the opportunity to do right as opposed to go wrong. And I'll promise you something, he adds, I will never allow you to be tested beyond your ability to cope. You say, I'm not sure I believe that.

0: That's Stuart Briscoe on today's Telling the Truth. He said it right back to 1 Corinthians for more about growing your faith through temptation. But before we dive back in, here's a note from Caroline, a listener in the UK who writes, "Telling the truth has been a constant in my life for 20 years, so often opening my eyes to Christian truths that have impacted the way I live." Thanks, Caroline. Let's hear from Stuart Briscoe once more.
1: "I'm not sure I believe that." Well, that's what he said. But more than that, he goes on, "I will never allow you to be tested beyond what you're able to cope with, but I will always make a way out so that you will be able to stand up under the situation." Somebody has pointed out that we need to be very much aware that in every testing situation, there is an out that will release the excess pressure so that we will be able to live rightly in the situation and do rightly through it. But the way out is not available for the people who are looking for the way in. And not infrequently, you'll find this problem, that people make a dreadful mess of their lives. And when they survey the wreckage of their lives, they bemoan the situation. But if you actually look at the wreckage and the cause and effect relationship, not infrequently, you will discover that they were confronted with a tempting situation and they were very much attracted to it. They looked for the way into it and were totally disinterested in the way out of it. Bear in mind, the way out is available, but it is not available to people looking for the way in. There are some of us, in some of our temptations, are so seduced by them and so attracted to them that we want to get as close to them as we possibly can. We have a battle within us. We know that there's something fundamentally wrong about this. We know the way that we ought to go, but we're so inexorably drawn to the situation that we find ourselves like the moth circling closer and closer to the flame. The way out is not in the way in. The way out comes when I say, "God, I understand the testing. I know what it's all about. I know the options. And my heart says, show me the way out that I may stand up under this thing and come out stronger." There is a spiritual competence in the area of testing. You wouldn't always get that impression the way we talk today. Flip Wilson theology is much more common. "The devil made me do it." The devil never made you do anything. The devil will solicit you to evil. God will never allow him to solicit you to evil more than you're able to cope with. Will always give you a way out that you may be able to stand up under it. So what are the practical implications here? Number one, we need to be very much aware of spiritual complacence. Number two, we need to be very much aware of spiritual competence, how we can be competent to deal with these issues. Thirdly, we need to be very much alert to the possibilities of spiritual compromise. Notice how Paul finishes this particular passage in applying it specifically to the Corinthians. We won't get into this because the application is not all that relevant to us. But this is relevant. Flee from all kinds of idolatry. When you find yourself being drawn in to being enamored of that which is a substitute for God, when you find yourself being inexorably drawn in to trust and obey that which is a man-made substitute for God, recognize the insinuating possibilities immediately and get out of the situation. If you are secretly an admirer of that which is antithetical to God, if you are quietly drawn to that which is antithetical to all that God has in mind. Recognize the slippery slope and be done with it. And in the power of Christ, turn and live rightly before him. A closing word. A closing word to those of us who would have to say as we listen to something like this, I already fell. I already blew it. I already messed up. I did not do right. I went wrong. Now what do I do? Well, you've taken the first step by admitting you didn't do right and you did go wrong. The second step is to be deeply disturbed about it and to tell God you're deeply disturbed about it. Because you know that there's a germ of spirituality in your heart that says, I have a desire to do that which is right. I have a desire not to go wrong. But there's something inside me that is pulling me down. And turn to him for mercy. And call on him for grace. And receive from him forgiveness. And recognize that in him alone is the power to find the way out and to stand tall. What about the person who's not even considered temptation as temptation? Who's not even thought of sin as sin? Repentance has never entered their consciousness. The thought of the necessity of forgiveness has never occurred to them. What can we say to you? What we can say to you is this. If we don't learn from history, we're damned to repeat it. And the children of Israel never made it to the promised land, the majority of them. And if we are not prepared to live in obedience to and dependence upon the Lord, we will come short of his blessing. And what do we say to those who have never yet trusted Christ for initial salvation, that they might begin to get on the right track? We say, learn from other people's mistakes. See that sin doesn't pay. Acknowledge Christ, died that your sins might be forgiven, and humbly come to him and ask God for Christ's sake to forgive you, and submit your life to his lordship, and live in the power of his indwelling spirit in newness of life. It's no mystery that the same sun that melts wax hardens clay. And it's no mystery that two people in adjacent beds, in the same ward, in the same hospital, with the same disease, and the same doctor, and the same Medicaid, will move in entirely opposite directions. One in the experience will be drawn closer to the Lord, recognizing that her days were numbered, and that when she dies, she'll be absent from the body and present with the Lord, and she dies with a benign smile on her face, at peace. And the person in the next bed dies with oaths and curses and blasts God for the day they were born. Why? Same doctors, same disease, same bed, same ward, same Medicaid, different hearts. And it's no mystery why two men working in adjacent desks who have beautiful single young women around them all day in the office, it's no mystery at all why one of them starts an affair which blows up in his face and he loses his wife, and he loses his kids, and he moves into economic bankruptcy, and he's heartbroken. And the other guy, he turns away from the temptation, and he tells his wife he was tempted, and he tells her he loves her, and that he was faithful, and he's thankful that the situation came up, because it gave him the opportunity to do right. And his wife embraces him and thanks him for his faithfulness. And they go on, and their marriage is stronger, and their kids feel secure. It's no surprise. You see, the temptation simply shows us what's inside.
0: That's Stuart Briscoe on today's Telling the Truth. Now, here's Stuart to close out today's message.
1: Thank you for the history lesson, dear Lord. Thank you that you have meticulously recorded for us your dealings with your ancient people. Thank you that in more recent days we have the New Testament that applied those ancient principles to more modern people. And thank you that your Spirit still takes these ancient truths and writes the lessons deeply on our hearts. And my prayer now is, first of all, for people who have recently, monumentally succumbed to temptation and have introduced disaster and pain into their lives and the lives of others. And I ask that you would bring them gently to repentance, cleansing, forgiveness, newness of life, because they want the way out and they will repudiate flirting with the way in. And Lord, I pray for people here who've never come to faith. They've never seen that they should be concerned about righteousness and truth and goodness. They've simply allowed themselves to be caught up in wilderness wandering. They've allowed themselves simply to be caught up in mass mentality. They've never really listened to your voice, but they've heard it today. And I pray that you would talk to them in such a way that they would recognize the need for forgiveness and the possibility of it because Christ died for them. And I ask that simply and humbly, in the quietness of their own hearts, they would ask God for Christ's sake to forgive them and to lead them into newness of life. And Lord, I pray for those of us who are old timers, who've settled down and are in danger of being complacent. We just assume we've got everything buttoned up. And I pray that you deliver us from complacence, because we don't want to miss out on anything that you have in store for us. Hear our prayers and let our cries ascend unto you in the name of Christ Jesus, our Lord. Amen.
0: That's Stuart Briscoe on today's Telling the Truth. Thanks for joining us today. We hope you'll come back tomorrow as Jill Briscoe begins her message, Getting Off the Roof. 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

0: security can be hard to come by in our ever-changing world. That's a good reason not to look for security in worldly things. Today on Turning Point, Dr. David Jeremiah returns to the book of Ephesians and shares wisdom on how you can experience true security both now and for all eternity. To introduce the conclusion of his eye-opening message, 8 Spiritual Blessings, here's David.
1: And we return today to Ephesians chapter 1, where we camped out yesterday, listing the spiritual blessings that Paul gave in his letter to the Ephesian believers. And if you get through this list and you don't feel buoyed up in your spirit and excited about what it means to be a Christian, you're not reading the same Bible that I am. God has done some wonderful things for us. We forget them, we take them for granted, and sometimes we let the personal grievances and difficulties of today rob us of the truth of these wonderful blessings. So it's good to review them. Most of all, it's good to know where they're found in the Bible, and I'm happy to be able to share them with you in this broadcast today. The Book of Jonah has been our discussion up until this point. We finished it just a few days ago, but you can still get the study guide and the CD package that goes with that series. And I hope many of you will do that and teach that in your small groups. It's a great study. Also, during this month, we're featuring the calendar, The Light of the World. It is a 14-month calendar, begins in November. That's why we offer in September to get it to you in time. You can start listing all of your scheduled events in the little blocks for each day. There's a Bible reading schedule embedded in the calendar, and many other things that you will want to have. And it's just so beautiful. You hang it any place in your home, and it will be a focal point for people who come to see you, because it represents the light of the world, who is Jesus Christ. This calendar is yours for the asking when you send a gift of any size to Turning Point during the month of September. And we say thank you with this gift and with these words. Here is part 2 of 8 Spiritual Blessings. Verse 5, the second blessing Paul revealed to us is that not only are we chosen, but we are also adopted. Verse 5 says, having predestined to us to adoption as sons of Jesus Christ to himself

0: according to the good pleasure of his will. And there's another one of those dangerous words, predestined. You probably heard of that word before. Paul doesn't use that word in the way many people use it today. He was not saying that in eternity past, God predestined the entire outcome of your life so that you don't have free will and don't have the ability to make any real choices. No, the word predestined just means to set boundaries around something so that it stays on a certain course. Here's what the Bible says. God chose you in eternity past, and then he predestined or predetermined in his sovereignty that you would be adopted as a son or daughter in his household. This is a critical truth because adoption in the ancient world was way different than it is now. We have an adopted child, and we've been through the adoption process, and we know what that's all about. But in Paul's day, children didn't really have any legal rights or status until they reached a certain age, till they became mature. And when that time came, the child would be brought forth and officially recognized as an adult, which meant they were granted all the rights and all the privileges they deserved as an adult within that family. So what God communicated through this passage of Scripture is that when he chose us in the past, he determined that we should be adopted into his family as mature sons and mature daughters. We would have all the rights and privileges associated with a member of his family. That's news, of course, but here is the really astounding thing. The Bible says that because we have been adopted as mature sons and daughters in the family of God, we have the same status with Almighty God as Jesus Christ. We are co-heirs with him, the Bible says, which means everything Christ has with the Father, we have with the Father. Try to let that reality sink in for a moment. You have been chosen by God. You have been blessed not just with inclusion in his household, but full adoption as a son or daughter. You are legally and spiritually a child of God. And then Paul says, and this one I like about as much as any of them, we are accepted. I recently came across a video featuring a young man named Kurt Kinley from Normal, Illinois. At the time of filming, Kurt was 20 years old and working two jobs. He also had Down syndrome. And the video captured the moment that Kurt opened an acceptance letter from a local community college. As he takes the letter out of the envelope, you can see the anticipation on his face, as well as the fear. His head swivels from side to side as he reads the first few sentences, and then he raises his arms in triumph and says, "I'm in! I've been accepted!" Kurt's laughter and shouts of joy are quickly drowned out by his family and friends gathered around him. And after a moment of filming, he literally bounces with joy. His mom asks him to read the letter out loud, and he started to do that. He stands with his father, and he dutifully reads the first sentence. And here's what the sentence said. "We are pleased to inform you that you have been accepted." And he couldn't go any further. He just fell apart. Oh, what it means to be accepted. Oh, and college is important. But to be accepted in life. As you look around the world today, men and women, what you see is Kurt Kinley's not the only person looking for acceptance. That's the case for all of us. Acceptance from our parents. I've heard so many stories from guys who grew up in my generation who never really ever felt accepted by their father. And they say, well, that was a different generation. Fathers back then didn't communicate very much. They just sort of were stoic, you know. I hope you didn't have a stoic father. And if you are a father, don't be a stoic father. Sometimes acceptance from our friends. We live in a culture right now where the internet rules and so many kids are getting off the track because they don't feel accepted, and they go to the internet and they try to find acceptance there and they don't find it. And if they're not careful, they get on the wrong side of somebody and then they get bullied on the internet and sometimes destroyed. More suicides happening in that age group than we have ever had in the history of our country because of the lack of being accepted. Acceptance from the world. Acceptance where you work. It now includes the shadowy specter of social media, and then there's acceptance from God. How do I know that God has accepted me? Those of us who have chosen to follow Jesus can rest assured on that last count. As Paul makes clear in verses 5 and 6, we have already been accepted by our Heavenly Father. Having predestined us to adoption by sons by Jesus Christ to himself, according to his good pleasure, to the praise and glory of his grace, by which he has made us accepted in the beloved. Notice the word beloved. It's a term that refers to Jesus Christ. There are three times in Scripture where heaven opens and Almighty God looks down on his Son and says, "This is my beloved Son in whom I am well pleased." Paul was teaching you and me, who are chosen and adopted, that we have also been accepted, and because of Jesus Christ, we belong to his family in the same way that Jesus Christ belongs to his family. Don't you love that gift? Isn't that a blessing worth treasuring? Almighty God accepts you in the same way he accepts his own Son, his beloved Son, Jesus Christ. So when you're having that moment of concern, and maybe sometimes it's a little bit of self-pity too, and you wonder, does anybody accept me? Do I belong to anybody? Does anybody care? Let me ask you to go back and read this again. Underline it with your pen. Almighty God has accepted you. Listen to me. If you've been accepted by the highest source and power in the universe, you have flat out been accepted. And you belong to God. And you don't have to walk around wondering, do I fit and do I measure up? You measure up with God because he uses the measuring stick of Jesus Christ. And when he looks to measure you, he measures Jesus Christ in your place. And Jesus Christ always measures up. We are chosen. We are adopted. We are accepted. And then the Bible says we're redeemed. Look at the next verse in the longest sentence in the Bible. In whom we have redemption through his blood, the forgiveness of sins according to the riches of his grace. Now, that's a word we hear a lot in church, and I'm glad to get off those other more distinguishing terms and talk about redemption. What is that? What does it mean to be redeemed? Well, in the Greek language Paul used to write this letter, to redeem something meant to buy it back and cause it to be set free. We think of redemption primarily as a theological concept, but it carried more of a financial association in the ancient world. My wife, Don, and I have had the privilege of traveling around the country a lot. Some years back, we stopped in a southern city and stayed at a hotel. While we were checking in, the concierge said to us, "Be sure you go and see the marketplace." I said, "Why is that so important? I mean, after all, if you're married to my wife, you've been to a lot of marketplaces, right?" I'll never forget his answer. He said, "Just about a block from this hotel is one of the old slave markets they used to use to sell and buy slaves. But they've turned it into a kind of flea market. And you ought to go down there and see it." Well, we did. We went down, and I have to tell you, I had the eeriest feeling while we were there. I was walking through a place that represented one of the worst moments in the history of our nation. A period in which men and women created in the image of Almighty God were bought and sold like pieces of property. Just like the various goods being marketed and purchased at that flea market today. It's a terrible thought, a terrible image. But I want you to keep that image in mind as you read Romans 6, 17 and 18. "But God be thanked that though you were slaves of sin, yet you obeyed from the heart that form of doctrine to which you were delivered. And having been set free from sin, you became slaves of righteousness." What a wonderful text that is. The Bible says that you and I used to be slaves on the slave market of sin. What does that mean? Before you come to Christ, it's impossible for you not to sin. I mean, you still sin after you become a Christian, but it doesn't have to be that way. But before you have a power within you to help you not to do sinful things, you're a slave to it. You say, "Well, I'm a good person." But you know, the Bible doesn't look at it that way. The Bible looks at it not only by what you do, but the motives you have by doing it. What is your purpose? Before you become a Christian, you don't have the ability not to sin. So you become kind of like a slave. You're caught up in the slave market of sin. But one day Almighty God came down to buy us back. Did you know what he used for collateral? He used his own Son, Jesus Christ, and his precious blood. He bought us by the precious blood of Christ off of the slave market of sin. And that blood was spilled on the altar of the cross. And he bought us back so that we could be free not to sin and free to do right. He redeemed us. We are chosen. We are adopted. We are accepted. we are redeemed. And then it says, we are enlightened, verses 8 and 9. This is kind of a wordy text, but we won't get too much into it. Let's read it. Which he made to abound toward us all in wisdom and prudence, having made known to us the mystery of his will, according to his good pleasure, which he purposed in himself. Now, there's two phrases here that I want you to notice. First, God's riches and grace abound toward us in these ways, through wisdom and prudence. When we become Christians, God gives us a certain kind of wisdom and prudence. And then God makes known to us the mystery of his will. This goes back to the idea that before you become a Christian, you can't understand God. You can't understand godly things. You just wonder, what is that all about? What are those crazy people doing that think that? Well, let me give you a verse of scripture that explains it. 1 Corinthians 2:14 says, but the natural man does not receive the things of the Spirit of God, for they are foolishness to him. He cannot know them because they are spiritually discerned. What Paul is saying is that before you become a Christian, you can't understand. I've had so many people that I've talked to over the years, telling them about my faith in Jesus Christ and leading them to a relationship with Christ. And they say something like this. One guy once told me, you know, I used to try to read that Bible you have, and it never made any sense. And he said, then I accepted Christ, and in the meantime, somebody rewrote the Bible. And what he meant was that now that he had the Holy Spirit in his heart, he began to understand the Bible. We can't understand spiritual things in the natural. We need the spiritual. And the Bible says that when you become a Christian, what happens is that you become capable of understanding the mysteries of God. There's a verse in John. Basically, it says this. If you want to know God's will as a Christian, you can know it, and that's a promise of God. The issue is sometimes we don't want to know it. We want to know it so we can measure it against our other options. You have to know the will of God so you will do it. You have to say, okay, Lord, tell me what to do, and I promise you when you tell me what to do, I'll do it. That's how you find the will of God. We are chosen and adopted and accepted and redeemed and enlightened. And then the Bible says we have an inheritance waiting for us. Ephesians 1, 11 and 12. In him also we have obtained an inheritance, being predestined according to the purpose of him who works all things according to the counsel of his will, that we who first trusted in Christ should be to the praise of his glory. Now listen, if you're a follower of Christ, you have an inheritance that is reserved especially for you. Because you are mature sons and daughters in God's family, because you have been adopted into his family, and you have been accepted by the Father, you have all the rights and privileges that come with that legal status. And one of those rights and privileges is an inheritance that is a special blessing each of us will receive one day. Let me give you a little thought. If you are putting all your resources in what you have here today, you are gradually moving away from your treasure. If you put your resources in the things of God, you are gradually moving toward your reward. You got to make a choice. What is that inheritance? What does he mean when he says we're going to get an inheritance? I don't really understand that completely, but the Apostle Peter offered us a little more in terms of a description. He said, blessed be the God and Father of our Lord Jesus Christ, who according to his abundant mercy has begotten us again to a living hope through the resurrection of Jesus Christ from the dead, to an inheritance incorruptible and undefiled that does not fade away, reserved in heaven for you. In other words, Peter says, you are a Christian and God has a special reward, a special inheritance for you in heaven. Notice how he describes it. It's incorruptible, it's undefiled, and it doesn't fade away. It isn't subject to inflation, praise the Lord. I read a sad story about a woman named Kathy from Astoria, Oregon, who passed away inside a homeless shelter. Much of Kathy's life was difficult, and she had addicted herself to drugs. She was suffering from mental health issues. She was alone and disconnected, spent years on the street with no safe place to call home. In other words, she needed a lot of help. But the saddest part of her story is this. Her mom had passed away some years before and left her daughter $884,000 deposited in a state bank. And people had tried to connect Kathy with the money she was owed. There were newspaper ads and even a private investigator hired to locate her. But unfortunately, Kathy was never found and the money remained unclaimed at the time of her death. I want to tell you that won't happen with your inheritance. God has promised to us. It is incorruptible, and it is reserved in heaven for you. Whatever the nature of that may be, it's more wonderful than anything you can imagine. It's more grand than anything you can possibly write down on a sheet of paper. We have an inheritance, and then number seven is we are sealed. In him you also trusted after you heard the word of truth, the gospel of salvation, in whom also, having believed, you were sealed with the Holy Spirit of promise. What does that mean, we were sealed? The Bible says this. When you become a Christian, a number of things happen at that moment. One of them is that the Holy Spirit comes to live within you, comes to live within your heart, not your heart muscle, but the heart of who you are, the real you, your personality, your spirit, your soul. The Holy Spirit comes to indwell you. You say, well, I always thought that you had to do something after you got saved, and then you get to, the Bible says you can't be a Christian without the Holy Spirit. And the Holy Spirit comes to live within you. Most people live their whole lives and don't realize the tremendous resource they have living inside of them. The Holy Spirit enabling them to live their lives in a way they could never imagine. And when the Holy Spirit comes to live within you, that Holy Spirit serves as a seal that you are God's. He is the guarantee that tells you no matter what is happening in your life, things are going to be okay because God is with you. He's in you. And the best way I can explain that is what happens when you send a piece of registered mail. When you go to the post office and you fill out a form and give them the letter, and then they stamp a seal on that letter so that nobody can open it without the recipient knowing what happened. That seal provides a guarantee for the authenticity of the letter. The Bible says the Holy Spirit is the guarantee that what God promised from the past, he's going to fulfill in the future. How do I know? I'm going to get what God has for me. The Bible says the Holy Spirit lives in my heart. How do I know the Holy Spirit lives in my heart? Because the Bible says he witnesses with my spirit that I am a child of God. And so the Bible tells us one of the blessings we get when we become a Christian is the guarantee that everything that God promised to us, he will fulfill. We are Christians. The Holy Spirit is the seal. Because we have the Holy Spirit, we know that one day everything he says is true is going to happen. As followers of Jesus, we are chosen, adopted, accepted, redeemed, enlightened, given an inheritance, sealed, and now finally, we are secure. Notice again verse 14, the guarantee of our inheritance until the redemption of the purchased possession to the praise of his glory. Some older translations of scripture replace the word guarantee with the word earnest. Do you ever hear of earnest money? Do you know what earnest money is? We don't use that term very often, but it's a real estate term. And when you go to buy a piece of real estate, you put down some earnest money so that you're not just messing with them and they're not wasting their time. Usually it's enough to be painful if you lose it. So earnest money is the idea that you're going to buy this house that you've seen. By making that payment, you are showing the seller that your offer is serious. You are putting your money where your mouth is. In a similar way, the Holy Spirit is the earnest money for our inheritance. He has provided part of our inheritance so that we can rest assured and rest secured in his promise that he is going to take us one day to be with the Father. To say all of that in another way, once we receive the blessing of the Holy Spirit in our lives, our salvation is secured. The Spirit is proof positive that you and I will be in heaven one day. Some of you might want to argue over the doctrine of eternal security. You go ahead and argue it, but don't argue with me because I already made up my mind. I've read the Bible, and the Bible says when the Holy Spirit comes to live within you, God doesn't come and take him away. And as long as you have the Holy Spirit in your heart, you're on your way to heaven. How are we to say what we need to say to all these blessings? Ephesians 1, 3, and 14 says it this way. All praise to God, the Father of our Lord Jesus Christ, who has blessed us with every spiritual blessing in the heavenly realms because we are united with Christ. He did this so we would praise and glorify him. It was a sad day in the Williams household when they learned their neighbor, Ken Watson, had passed away. Ken's death wasn't a surprise. He was 87, and he suffered a lot of setbacks in his health. But Owen Williams and his wife knew that Ken's passing would be especially difficult for their young daughter, Katie. You see, Katie was only 2 years old at the time, and she had a special connection with Mr. Watson. In fact, he treated her more like a granddaughter than a neighbor, made special effort to deliver Christmas presents every year, and his passing would leave a really empty place, not only within their neighborhood and street, but in little Katie's heart as well. Thankfully, that's not the end of the story. It turns out Ken Watson had one more trick up his sleeve before he died, or to say it more accurately, one more gift to give. Shortly after Ken's death, his daughter stopped by William's home carrying a large bag. She said it was for Katie. Inside were 14 gifts Ken had purchased for his friend. 14 wrapped gifts to bless the young girl for the next 14 Christmases. He said, I kept reaching into the bag and pulling out another gift. Seemed like they would never end, 14 of them in that bag. The gifts that Ken Watson left Katie Williams were something special indeed. But the gifts God has showered on us are infinitely better. Upon his death, Mr. Watson delivered 14 gifts to last for 14 years. But God the Father has lavished us with every spiritual blessing that span the horizon of time from eternity past to the eternity of the future and right into our lives today. So we have been blessed even more than little Katie. We have been blessed with eternal blessings chronicled for us in this longest verse in the Bible, the book of Ephesians. Aren't you glad you know where that is? That is a place you will turn to often. When you get discouraged or when you begin to wonder what God is up to in your life, here is a very special place for you to spend some time in those days. Hey, tomorrow we're going to talk about salvation, pure and simple. Recently, we had begun work on the revision of the Jeremiah Study Bible, and in that Bible we have some articles that we produce on various subjects, and one of them is on what is the nature of salvation. And it reminded me how easy it is for us to talk all around salvation without really ever dealing with it as it is in the Bible. So tomorrow and Monday, we're going to talk about salvation, pure and simple. If you've ever wondered about the real core issues of salvation, don't miss these next two broadcasts. Thank you for listening. I'm David Jeremiah, and I'll be here tomorrow. Hope you will be too.
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0: Come on and celebrate from the Worship Collection 1 album. That is the song I just played you. And now it is time for Insight for Living, responding to bad counsel. That is once again our focus point.
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2: How about every martyr? How about the Son of God, who is the innocent Lamb of God, who took away the sins of the world, did no sin, knew no sin, had no sin, nailed to a cross.
3: When someone you love is suffering deeply and it's totally unfair, what do you say to restore their confidence? It's one of the hardest moments any of us will ever face. Today on Insight for Living, Chuck Swindoll takes us deeper into Job's painful exchange with his friend Eliphaz, a man who started gently enough but couldn't resist delivering a verdict. Chuck will show us how accusation has a way of quietly replacing compassion, and how a person drowning in grief doesn't need a lecture. They need a lifeline. Chuck begins with prayer.
2: It's wonderful today, our Father, to look ahead to that happy place where we'll be forever blessed. It makes us homesick as we look back and remember our Savior's love. How marvelous, how wonderful that you flooded us with your love when we weren't lovely, and you found us when we weren't looking. And you gave us dignity and purpose and direction when we were totally confused. So that today we stand in awe of you. We do, our Father. We worship you today in the midst of a world in turmoil and trouble all around. And in the present circumstances of our times, we stand in awe of you. We worship you. But it's when we look ahead and we remember what is before us that we rejoice that the Lord is King, that you are sovereign, you are in control, nothing is out of control, nothing. You saved us in the past because of your love. You enable us to face today and all of its trials. And because of that, we worship you. We stand in awe of you. And we look ahead to that glorious time when we will be gathered with the saints about us. And we will see the one whom, having not seen, we love. In whom, though now we see him not, we rejoice with a joy unspeakable and full of glory. We give to you our King, our God, our loving Savior, in the name of Christ, we pray. And everyone said, Amen.
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2: Remember Job. We left him in what we called black pessimism. He was in the hole of depression. Chapter 3. He despised the day he was born. He hated the thought that having been born that he lived. The silence of God was driving him mad, and he did not hold back. He said it all. Three friends sitting nearby sat and listened through it. They'd been there 7 days and 7 nights in silence, staring at him. First trying to believe it was really their friend Job. Of course, he looks so different. His face is swollen and now scabbed over with these running sores. And if you look closely, there's worms in some of them. It's an ugly scene. And he's comfortable in no position. He doesn't feel comfortable lying down, and so his nights are restless, and they're spent slowly and agonizingly as he tries to get into a position that isn't just painful beyond words. And then the sun rises and bakes itself on him as he sits in the trash heap of the city. Dear wife, unable to help, friends stunned in disbelief. And then when the comforters, so-called, begin to talk, they bring no comfort. I mean, it was bad enough just to have them sit and stare, but it was horrible when they began to give bad counsel. Oh, they didn't mean bad. They didn't, not at first. Maybe never. They just lost sight of their purpose. And what was that? Chapter 2, verse 11. The latter part of the verse tells us why they came. They came to sympathize with him, and they came to comfort him. Good for them. At least they came. The man who was the greatest man in the East, chapter 1 tells us, should have been surrounded by a room full of friends. But three at least came. The first two chapters, get this, and the last 11 verses of chapter 42. First two chapters and the last 11 verses of chapter 42 are narrative, called prose, P-R-O-S-E. They're prose. It's factual. You can understand it. There isn't a lot of mystery. You have questions, of course, with these two chapters, and you're thrilled at the end because it all turns out well. And he gets double everything except children. That probably wouldn't have been a blessing to have twice the number of children. So he gets the same number of kids and twice the other things he had to start with. Terrific. We all like that. We like it when they live happily ever after. But in between, we have poetry. These men write, or these men say, and they, Job no doubt journaled a lot of these things, maybe all of it, and maybe he wondered at times what it meant fully. Okay, that's the first thing I want to tell you. Second, this poetic section, which is the largest part of the book, chapter 3 through 42:5, okay, or 42:6, this poetic section begins as a rather mild discussion. It turns into a rather intense debate, and it ends in heated dispute. You're going to see Eliphaz begins with sort of his hat in his hand as he begins to speak to Job, and toward the end, there's no hat in his hand. I mean, he's got a index finger jammed into this man's sternum, and he is setting him straight. So it begins rather mildly, and it ends in a dispute. Third, the three friends, Eliphaz, Bildad, and Zophar, you'll see their names, by the way, if you're not familiar, in verse 11 of chapter 2, Eliphaz, Bildad, Zophar. These three friends, now get this, it'll help you, and I'll show you in the Bible in a minute. These men speak in cycles. Three cycles. First, Eliphaz, and then Job answers. Then Bildad, and Job answers. Then Zophar, and Job answers. And round one ends. And then Eliphaz comes back on the scene. He's apparently the oldest of the group. In those days, the oldest were given, priority. So Eliphaz speaks, Job answers. Bildad speaks, Job answers. Zophar speaks, Job answers. Then you get to the third cycle, Zophar's out of the picture. Maybe he got tired, or he just thought, I'm out of here. This is going nowhere. When you get to chapter 32 to 37, a fourth man appears. That's the youngest of the group. He comes out of nowhere. His name is Elihu, E-L-I-H-U. And Elihu just does a monologue, and Job never answers. Maybe by now Job is, oh, man, I have heard all I'm going to listen to. Maybe Job is simply exhausted. Or maybe he doesn't have any answer by now. He's done a lot of talking so far. That first round of dialogue between the three friends and Job, in each case, Job answers each one of them. They meander all around and they talk about all different subjects, but mainly they're there judging Job. Interesting, and I want to mention this here. Eliphaz bases his words on experience. He says more than once, I have seen, I have seen. So in light of what I have seen, I make these statements about your situation, Job. Now, Bildad bases his on tradition. It says in chapter 8, verse 8, inquire of past generations. And he appeals to Job to go back into the annals of history and recall what had happened there. And in light of that, tradition teaches us this. When you get to Zophar, who is the harshest of the three, he throws tack to the winds and he comes right at Job with both fists. His words are based on assumptions. Let me add here, all three are legalistic, all three are judgmental, all three are condemning, and all three offer shame-based counsel. Sometimes you'll shake your head and say, why in the world would they say that to somebody they had called their friend? But you know what? Just an aside, sometimes we do that. Sometimes we do that. We're so intense to set the thing straight that we just come right to it. We say things like, let me just cut to the chase. Boom. And boy, did we ever, we run over them. We not only cut to the chase, we do a little slaughtering verbally. It's like a verbal fist fight. So that happens in the first cycle. Look at 15:1. Eliphaz responded. That's his second speech. And then you keep going through 16:1. Job answered. You go all the way through that cycle. All three men speak till the end of chapter 21. Notice that. End of round two. Bell rings. They go to their corners. Take a deep breath. Round three. Chapter 22, verse 1. All the way through to 31:40. That's enough of that. You've got the idea. I wanted you to get a structure of how the book is laid out. And each time, be sure you check the beginning of the chapter so you'll know who's speaking. And you know why he's answering. If you go back and see what was said, then you'll be able to tie it together. And I'll do my best to keep it interesting. I know that it just seems a little weighty. Little. Only Cynthia could tell you. I don't know how many times this week I said, man, what in the world is this about? Good night. You know, and I got to preach in about 2 days here. I got to get this thing. This is not easy study. And therefore, to keep it as meaningful, I am not going to do a verse by verse. I'm going to do sections of it that I hope will help you be able to identify. Scout's honor. I'll do my best to keep any of it from being boring. I don't like boring people. And so I don't think Job will do that, but I can do that. And so I'll try to stay with what Job writes and see if we can draw some sense out of this. Now, remember last time? Job 3, he's in a hole. And he pops up and he says some things. And he really dumps it. I mean, he just dumps it. And these three guys are going, oh, man, I never heard Job say things like this. And of course, they've never been there. They've never probably had a boil. And this guy looks like one big pus pocket sitting there in this trash heap. And so Eliphaz decides it's time to say something. Now, let's have a little fun with this, okay? It's kind of like we guys have had fights with our wives, okay? Don't look like that. You have, and I have. And so maybe like the second night you've been on a patio and you decide you'd like to come in and kind of get cleaned up. You push the door open. You go, hi, you know, nice hair, or something like that, you know, just kind of breaking in. That's kind of the way Eliphaz starts, because Job is, and he's really unloaded on him. And so Eliphaz goes, verse 1, the Temanite answered, if one ventures a word with you, will you become impatient? You said things like that to your wife, right? Now, if I just want to kind of, you know, want to talk, you know, maybe an issue or something here we could sort of ease into, that's the kind of the tone of it. But who can refrain from speaking? I mean, silence isn't solving anything. Our daughter, Carissa, sent me a cute picture a week and a half ago of a couple of lions. It's really, really cute. And one was a male lion, and he's got mane, you know, the big chunk of mane around him. And the other is a lioness, and she's obviously had cubs. And so she's kind of hanging down to the ground, and he's coming by for a little visit, you know. And she is like, you know, and she's got her paw up like this, and fangs are out like this, and he's like, And Chris and I kind of went back and forth and did captions, none of which I'm going to share with any of you today. But we had a little fun with this lioness who's, and this old guy is going, ooh. Well, that's Eliphaz. He's kind of, ooh. If I wanted to bring, you know, subject up, I behold Job. And he begins very honestly, verse 3, you have admonished many, you have strengthened weak hands. You do that when you're trying to get a word in, you know, oh, honey, you've handled things so well. I mean, look at this place. It's clean because of you, and boy, it's just wonderful. And Eliphaz is kind of trying to get a word in, and he says, your words have helped the tottering to stand, and they have. It's not flattery. They have. And you have strengthened feeble knees. And he had. But. Now, when you get to but, your ears look like a Doberman. You go, where's he going now? Because it's called a contrastive particle. And at this point, he's going to turn a corner and really get a jab in. But he's going to do it kind of gently. He says, but now it has come to you and you're impatient. You spend all your life giving other people counsel and telling people how to stand firm and how to make it, and now this thing has happened to you, and now we get a chapter, a blast out of you. It touches you, and you are dismayed. See the poetry? It has come to you, verse 5, and you are impatient. It touches you, and you are dismayed. Is not your fear of God your confidence and the integrity of your ways your hope? Isn't that what it's about, Job? I mean, I'm not questioning your integrity, but you're impatient with this. And then when he gets Job kind of strung out, listen to the twist in the knife. Remember now, whoever perished being innocent? Or where were the upright destroyed? According to what I've seen, see the experience? According to what I've seen, those who plow iniquity and those who sow trouble harvest it. Got it? I mean, Job, you're getting what you deserve. The message reads, would you mind if I said something to you? Under the circumstances, it's hard to keep quiet. You yourself have done this plenty of times, spoken words that clarify, encourage those who were about to quit. Your words have put stumbling people on their feet, put fresh hope in people about to collapse. But now, you're the one in trouble. You're hurting. You've been hit hard, and you're reeling from the blows. But shouldn't your devout life give you confidence now? Shouldn't your exemplary life give you hope? Think. Has a truly innocent person ever ended up on the scrap heap? There's shame in that. I mean, Job, if you're that innocent, why are you here? I mean, I've observed people suffer like this when they got sin in their life. Oh, boy. I mean, let the shame begin. Don't ever go there. Don't go there. Serves no one any good. If he's there to sympathize and comfort, that's a weird way to do it. You ever been helped, really helped, when you're really down low and someone says, I mean, I'm sorry, I'm not surprised you weren't lower. I mean, especially having been a hypocrite, You thought, I mean, you led all of us to believe you this guy in a white armor and shining armor and run around like a Mr. Big. And think about it, Job. Think of the syllogism. All suffering is punishment for sin. Your suffering, it's punishment for sin. This happens all the time. It's bad counsel. Especially when it isn't true. Who ever suffered without deserving it? How about every martyr? How about every martyr? How about the Son of God, who is the innocent Lamb of God, who took away the sins of the world, did no sin, knew no sin, had no sin, nailed to a cross. And he's the one who says, Father, forgive them. They don't even know what they're doing. The classic example of unjust suffering is the Savior's crucifixion. Now, Eliphaz, you are out to lunch. I don't care how old you are. I don't care how many experiences you've had. You got no right to say that to a man of integrity. Nor do you and I. Let's be really careful what we let come out of our throats. Let's be really careful. But the problem is, he's not through. He keeps on, talks about visions in the night over there in verse 13, and talks about the generality, and it's true that mankind is not perfect before God, and we have a maker, and he's the perfect one. We're not. As a matter of fact, he's got it right in chapter 5 and verse 7. We are born to trouble as the sparks fly upward. That's true. That's true. And Job, that's what's happening. But if he had just stopped there, look at verse 8. Little pride seeps in. Now, as for me, I would seek God. I would seek God, and I would place my cause before God. Now, that's what I would do, implying you haven't done that. How does he know what Job has done? You don't always seek God verbally. Sometime in the silence you seek God deeply. I mean, God is the one who does great and unsearchable things. He does wonders without number. I know that, Job could have said. I'm not sitting here like a dummy. I know that God does great and wonderful things. I am covered with boils, and I've done nothing wrong. And you're giving me great theology with no understanding. Please. Please. He has the audacity to say at the end of verse 17, you should not despise the discipline of the Almighty, Job. You're suffering because you're guilty. You're getting just what you deserve. You're not listening to the Lord's reproofs. As a matter of fact, in the long run, you're going to be just fine. Isn't that sweet? Look at verse 25. You will know also that we're in chapter 5, 525. You will know also that your descendants will be many, your offspring as the grass of the earth. You will come to the grave in full vigor, like the stacking of grain in its season. Behold this. We have investigated this, and that is the way it is. Hear it and know it for yourself. That's the answer, Job. Done. No charge. Glad to give that to you. Peace of my mind I couldn't afford to lose. Before I move any further, let me say that accusation replaced compassion somewhere in Eliphaz's delivery. And don't think Job missed it. A sick person doesn't lack discernment. People who are hurting don't need a coarse sandpaper and a kind of a mixture of Genghis Khan and Mike Tyson rolled into one verbal reproof. Please. If you don't know, and if you don't have God's clear mind with facts to prove it, please, just love them and stay quiet. If there is insight to be gained, it will be gained through the comfort and tender mercy of friends.
3: If you've ever been on the receiving end of words that stung when they should have soothed, well, today's Insight for Living is for you. Chuck Swindoll reminded us that accusation and compassion can't occupy the same space. A person who's hurting isn't without discernment. They know the difference. And sometimes the most powerful thing a friend can offer is simply their quiet, caring presence. Here at Insight for Living, we understand you may come to this daily program carrying significant burdens that are weighing you down. In fact, maybe you're in the middle of a battle against discouragement yourself right now. You can't seem to rise above it. Well, all of us at Insight for Living care deeply about you. It's our prayer that today's message and this complete series on Job will provide reassurance that God knows your story. What do you say when a friend gives you bad counsel? I'm Bill Meyer. Chuck Swindoll explains how to respond Friday on Insight for Living.

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0: For the law was given through Moses. 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
1: 4 o'clock is your time right now. 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

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Let's continue. Brian Felton singing Because He Loved Me.

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1: If you'd like to comment on today's song choices, then you can always write to us. 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

0: Do you ever feel as though you're about to break? You try desperately to hold it all together in front of everyone else, but inside you're tired, stretched, maybe even ashamed that you can't handle more. Somewhere along the line, we've come to believe that weakness equals failure. But God sees it quite differently. Hi, I'm Bernie Diamond and welcome again to Fresh. When the composer Ludwig van Beethoven began losing his hearing, it crushed him. Music was his life, his identity, his world. For a time, he withdrew in despair. But instead of quitting, he kept composing, not despite his weakness, but through it. Out of that brokenness came his most transcendent work, Beethoven's Ninth Symphony. His limitation became the channel for glory. That's what the Apostle Paul was getting at when he wrote this. 2 Corinthians chapter 4, verse 7. We have this treasure from God, but we're only like clay jars that hold this treasure. That's to show that the amazing power we have is from God, not from us. In Paul's day, clay jars were cheap and fragile, easily cracked, easily replaced. And yet God chooses us, frail, ordinary vessels, to carry his life and his light into this world. So back to you, back to your inner life, back to the flaws, the weaknesses, the burdens, the confusion, the shame, the resentment, the fear that sometimes grips your heart. All that stuff you'd rather hide. With all that going on, know this. Fragility isn't failure. It's evidence that the power is God's, not yours. We are all, each one of us, just like those cracked jars Paul was alluding to. So stop trying to hide your cracks. Instead, let God's light in your heart shine out through them, because it's in your weakness that his strength is at its most beautiful and its most powerful. That's God's word, fresh for you today.
1: Bernie Diamond placing us in Fresh as he always does. If you'd like to comment on today's program, then feel free to send us a WhatsApp. Right now, it's Susan Ashton with A Rose is a Rose.

0: Faith, truth, talk. Inspiring hearts, changing lives. 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
1: And that concludes today's edition of Daybreak. We'll do it again tomorrow, so make sure that you are tuned in. It's time now for Women of Hope, and also on the way, The Alternative, and then our teaching and preaching in German.
2: I have some great memories of being with my dad. Chopping wood for the fire, going camping, learning how to drive a car, going for a walk, or playing ball. There's no doubt that my dad has had a big influence on the person I've become today.

0: Hello, and thank you for joining us again on Women of Hope. Welcome, I'm Tammy. Carol's here too, and so is Fran. And you've just heard Andy talking about his dad. Andy has only been a dad himself for a few years. Thanks, Andy, for coming and sharing some thoughts with us today about what it's like to be a father. Welcome.
1: Well, thanks. Being a dad is a big job. It starts with a small baby, and the job is huge at that time. But as the children get bigger, it seems that the job gets bigger too.
2: You should have seen Andy when his first little girl, Emily, was born. He had a smile from one ear to the other, and he kept saying he had the cutest baby in the world.
3: Well, I'm sure she is. In fact, your wife, Carolyn, was with us one Mother's Day. I remember her talking about your little girl with her tiny legs twirling to the music, and Carolyn couldn't help but get up and dance with her. Does she still love to dance?
1: Oh, yes. And now that she has a little brother, she has someone else to dance with.
0: Andy, you've come today to talk with us about the importance of being a father, haven't you?
1: Yes, I have, Tammy. To me, fatherhood starts with some basics. Making sure that my family has a safe place to live, has enough to eat, and that each one is cared for properly. My first responsibility as a dad is to be the provider and protector of my family. But let's be honest, being a dad is so much more than that. I could have a very well-fed family and still not be a good dad.
2: That's very true, Andy.
1: The job of fatherhood seems to grow, not just as the family grows in size with more children, but also as the children grow older. See, a baby only needs food and warmth and to be hugged a lot, but young toddlers need patient training and discipline, and they need us to model the right way to behave. Young kids need a lot of quality time with us, and they need us to build their confidence. Teenagers, I think they need us to listen and to try to be understanding. They also need the chance to make a contribution to the family and be involved in decisions that patient training and discipline. And they need us to model the right way to behave. Young kids need a lot of quality time with us, and they need us to build their confidence. Teenagers, I think they need us to listen and to try to be understanding. They also need the chance to make a contribution to the family and be involved in decisions that might affect them. Being a parent, it's not just the task of caring for kids. It's being responsible to teach somebody about life

0: to shape their character, and to help them become the person that God's designed them to be.
1: And the way we behave as parents makes a big difference to the way our children will behave, doesn't it?
0: It sure does. You know, as I go about my daily life, I'm actually showing my kids what life is about. As I act as a husband to my wife, I'm showing my little girl what kind of man she should marry. I'm showing my little boy how he should treat a woman with love and respect. Now, as I involve them in doing things for others, I'm teaching them about love in action. You know, how to show love to others. As I work to provide for them, I'm teaching them about sacrifice and the importance of hard work. As we read the Bible together, I'm teaching them the importance of God's Word. As I take them to church, I'm teaching them the importance of worship. As we share a meal together, I'm teaching them about being thankful for what we have.

0: Here on Women of Hope, Andy has been telling us about how the way he behaves teaches his children how to behave. When he shows love to his wife, Carolyn, he's teaching his little daughter, Emily, how she should be treated. And he's teaching his little son how to treat his wife when he grows up.
1: Every day that I live as a dad, I'm helping to set the course for what kind of person my child will become. I recently went through a parenting course with some other parents. Part of the first session was about fathers and the very important role that fathers play in the home. And I learned through that course that an effective father needs to be an effective husband. So if I'm going to be a good dad to my kids, I also need to be a good husband to my wife. Here's some of the things that I learned recently. First, I need to tell my wife that I appreciate her. And I need to thank her for the many things she does for me and for the family. Second, I need to show my wife honor, serving her and giving her my full attention when she needs it. Third, I need to talk to my wife about what's been going on in the family. That way, we can reach agreement together about how we're going to parent our children. Finally, I need to be willing to understand why my wife does what she does. For example, why does she give the kids a particular food? Or why does she not let them play with particular toys? See, once I understand why, then I can help her in the home, instead of making her feel frustrated because I want to do things differently. When I invest in my marriage, I'm investing in something that gives my kids a loving and a stable home. When I show my kids that my wife is the most important woman in the whole world to me, I'm showing them the kind of love and respect that they should also have for their mom. If all I ever did was feed and clothe my children, I would only be doing part of the job. To be a proper dad to my children means I have to do things that take my time, quality time.
2: Tell us more about quality time, Andy. What does that look like?
1: Well, quality time is different from ordinary time. It's the time when people connect together in a very special way. It comes in short moments, usually when you're spending time doing other things. Quality time can be the little talk that happens while we walk to the park together. It might be the hug that we give our child when they fall down. Quality time might come from the questions they ask at the end of story time, rather than rushing them off to bed. Quality time is not something that I can control. I can't always choose when it will happen or how long it will last. Only a part of the time that I spend together with my kids will be quality time. Other times will be nice, but they will not always be as special as quality time. The only thing I know is that the more time I spend with my kids, the more likely I am to have quality time with them. So, in order to get plenty of quality time, I have to be willing to spend lots of time with my kids.
3: That's not always easy to do, is it? I know you have a very busy job, and you're also involved in many other things, mostly things that help other people.
1: Yes, Fran, it is important for me to do those things too. So I really have to work so hard to be sure I make time for the family as well. I need to be around my family often enough and for long enough so that I can be part of those important moments. I need to spend time with my kids in a way that we are just together, without having any particular plan, without any time pressure, you know, just doing the things that we love to do together. And here's a really important one. I need to have some time with each of my kids alone. As they grow up, these will be the times when they will talk to me about things that are important in their lives. I also need time with both of them together, time together with my whole family.
2: Andy, thank you so much for taking the time with us to tell us how you feel about your family and how important it is to spend that quality time with them.
1: You're welcome.
2: Maybe you can come back again when the children are a bit older and tell us some more about what you're learning as a dad.
1: Sure, I'd love to.
0: In a moment, Fran is going to talk to us about God, our Father.

0: We're back with you on Women of Hope. It's so nice to have you here with us today, Fran. It was good to hear Andy talking about how to be a good dad, wasn't it?
1: Yes, I've watched Andy with his little girl and boy, and they really love their dad. And Marvin's here too. The table's getting quite crowded today.
2: Hi there. I'm glad to be here too, because being a father is one of my favorite topics.
1: We're going to talk some more about fathers, or one special father. Have you heard people pray to God and start with the words, "Dear Father in heaven"? Perhaps you've heard us pray like that. God is the great creator who made the whole universe. So what do you think about the idea of calling him our Father?
3: Not everyone thinks about God like that. Some people think God is so high and mighty that we couldn't possibly know him in a personal way, like a father.
0: And other people have told me that they think God is just a word for the energy of the universe, or the energy that is in each person. Then there are others who think there are many spirits rather than one creator God. I wonder how you think about God.
1: Long ago, God called a group of people to follow him, and he gave them his good laws to live by. They knew God was their creator and that he was holy and expected them to follow his ways. I think they were sometimes a bit frightened of his power and holiness. God told them he was the father of their nation. But I don't think they thought of him as their own father in a close family way. But at least one person understood that idea. Do you remember I've talked about David, who wrote many of the psalms or songs that are in the Bible? David was the youngest of eight boys. I wonder if he was a bit special to his daddy. See what you think. I'm going to ask Marvin to read you words from some of David's songs.
2: A father to the fatherless, a defender of widows, is God in his holy dwelling. You defend the fatherless and oppressed, so that mortal men may not terrify them.
1: That's an amazing thought, isn't it? That God has a special care for those who have no earthly father to look after them. Because sadly, other people often do terrify children who are vulnerable. God sees and judges that. Listen, here's something else David wrote.
2: As a father has compassion on his children, so the Lord has compassion on those who reverence him. For he knows what we're made of. He remembers that we're just dust.
1: David's thinking about a really good, loving father who understands the weakness of his children and has compassion on them. Marvin, when your children were small, did you expect them to know as much as you did or be as strong as you?
2: No, of course I didn't. I tried to remember what they couldn't do and tried to help them do better. For example, when my children were small, I would try to get them to help me carry something that was very, very heavy. It might be a suitcase or a big rock. And I would act like I couldn't carry it unless they helped me. Well, of course, their little muscles didn't do much to help me. But once they came over and put their effort into it, I would act like, you know, now we can do this together. My children would strain and groan and act like they're really using all of their muscles to help me. And we would move the item. And it was great fun to watch their enthusiasm and teach them how to work together.
4: You know, I can think of a good example. My young girl Emily now has a bicycle, but she really doesn't know how to ride it yet. I've learned that when she asks, "Daddy, can I please ride my bike?" that is actually her way of asking me to push her around the yard while she just sits on the bike with her feet in the air. I have to remember that one day she will be able to ride by herself. But for now, I have to do most of the pushing.
1: Marvin, can you read those words of David again?
2: As a father has compassion on his children, so the Lord has compassion on those who reverence him, for he knows what we're made of. He remembers that we're just dust.
1: You know, I think David means God is like that. He understands how we make mistakes easily. God knows all about our weak human nature. If we come to him with proper respect, admitting our faults, David says he will forgive us and help us to do better. And David knew that from his own experience. He wasn't always good by any means. I'll tell you about that another day. But David did learn that God was a wonderful, forgiving father. Now, Marvin, what else did David write about fathers?
2: Though my father and my mother forsake me, the Lord will receive me.
1: Andy, you talked about your memories of time with your father and how you learned from him, didn't you?
4: Yes, my dad was good at spending quality time with me. As we chopped wood together and went camping and lots of other things, it's really helped me to know how to be a good father.
1: What are your memories of your father? Do you have good memories so that the word father is sweet to you? I hope you do. But maybe your own father wasn't kind and compassionate. We like to think that parents are always good and loving, but sadly that's not always true. And none of us had perfect parents.
0: And none of us is a perfect parent either.
4: That's so true, Tammy. I've only talked about the good stuff today. I haven't told you about the mistakes I've made. But you know, you can really learn from your mistakes and change your behavior. I'm sure I will do plenty of that kind of learning in the future, too.
1: But God is a perfect parent. He always loves us and does what is best for us. He disciplines us, too, so that we can grow more like Him in our character. So if the word father is a bitter one for you, you can think of God as the perfect father that you didn't always have. God understands. He's always there for you.
3: Here on Women of Hope, Fran is telling us about God, the perfect Father, and about David, who wrote in the Bible about God, our Father.
1: Jesus lived on earth long after David. In fact, he was a descendant of David. Jesus often talked about his Father in heaven. Of course, God was his Father in a special, unique way. But Jesus also said that we can know God as our Father too. Let me tell you a little story from God's Word, the Bible. One day Jesus was praying quietly. His followers were there. And when he had finished praying, one of them said, "Lord, will you teach us to pray, like John taught his followers?" John was a prophet and preacher of that time. So Jesus said to them, "When you pray, say, 'Our Father in heaven, may your holy name be honored. May your kingdom come. Give us day by day the food we need. Forgive us our sins, as we forgive everyone who does us wrong. And don't bring us to hard testing.'" Then Jesus said, "You fathers, tell me, if your boy asks you for bread, would you give him a stone instead? Would you give him a snake when he asks for a fish? Bad as you are, you know how to give good things to your children. How much more then will your Father in heaven give good things to those who ask him?" Have you ever heard that prayer? It's the most well-known prayer in the Bible, called the Lord's Prayer. Now, did you notice the way it started? "Our Father in heaven." Jesus actually invited his followers to come to God as their Father and tell him what they need and ask for his forgiveness and help. And you know, he invites you too. He knows you already. He loves you already, and he wants you to know him as your loving Father.
3: If you ask him sincerely, God will forgive you for all your weaknesses and the wrong things you've done. He can do that because his Son Jesus has taken the punishment for all our sins when he died on the cross for us. You can become a child of God by putting your trust in Jesus. If your heart longs to know God as your loving Father, that's where to start. You can ask God today to make you His own child, and then you can say, "My Father."
0: Well, our time is up. It's been good to spend time together today, and I think we have a lot to think about. How to be good parents, and how to know God is our perfect parent. Thank you, Andy and Marvin. I'm glad we Women of Hope have some good friends who are men, too. Don't forget, you can write to us in care of this station. We do hope you will be with us again.

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1: Wanted to thank you, as I always do, for being a part of the ministry. And this is indeed our Bless Week. 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John 10 and Ecclesiastes 1. 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
2: Don't freak out over it. 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
3: Dr. Tony Evans says we waste too much energy searching for our purpose in life.
2: You simply say to God, every day you get up, Lord, take me one step closer to what you called me to be and do.
3: This is the Alternative Broadcast, featuring the timeless biblical teachings from the archives of Dr. Tony Evans. If you've ever wondered why you're here, Dr. Evans says discovering that reason doesn't really need to be a struggle. Today, he'll explain how each of us can be certain about our place in the world. Let's jump right in as he begins.
2: One of the most noted catches of all time, for those of you who go back in baseball, was Yogi Berra. Catcher from the New York Yankees. Yogi was taunting a batter one day. In fact, it was a very well-known batter. His name was Hank Aaron, who was hitting for the Milwaukee Braves at the time. And, Hank came up to bat. Yogi started messing with him and said, now, Hank, before you swing, I noticed that you're holding the bat wrong. You're supposed to hold the bat so you are looking at the trademark. So if you expect to hit the ball, you need to watch the bat properly, hoping to get him distracted on the bat and not on the ball. The very next pitch, Hank Aaron hit the ball into the left field bleachers. He rounded the plate, came home with Yogi staring at him with his mask in his hand, his glove in his hand, stepped on home plate, looked at Yogi and said, I didn't come here to read. You got to know why you're here. Because if you don't know why you're here, then folk can throw you off. If you don't know why you're here, circumstances can detract you. If you don't know why you're here, then any old jostle will cause you to miss the ball and you be off cue. God is a God of purpose. He says in Psalm 33, verse 11, that he has plans. He says in Jeremiah 29, I have a plan for you. Not a plan of evil, but a purposeful plan. You are here for a reason. The tragedy is that most folk never get around to the reason why they're here. So they exist a very empty, frustrated, irritating, exacerbating kind of life. I want to give you six reasons why discovering your calling is critical. Six reasons why discovering your calling is critical. Now, I know many of you are saying, that's all nice, but I want you to tell me how I can find it. Well, I can't tell you how you can find it until you're convinced you need it. And so we want to set the stage to why your calling and discovering it is critical. First of all, knowing your calling addresses your fulfillment issues. Now, all of us have issues. But one of the dominating issues today is lack of fulfillment. Jesus says in John 10:10, I have come to give you life and to give it to you more abundantly. I have come to give you a fulfilling life, a life that's not void, that's not empty. I have come to fill you up with life as it was meant to be lived. Some, maybe most, get divorced because of lack of fulfillment. I'm not fulfilled in this relationship. I'm not fulfilling your needs. You're not fulfilling my needs. Therefore, why should we continue to live together when living together is such an unfulfilling reality? This inner emptiness that dominates so many of us, even Christians, so that there is this lack of fulfillment. Well, lack of fulfillment is tied to lack of purpose. And lack of purpose is tied to lack of calling. If you don't know your calling, you cannot be fulfilled except artificially fulfilled. And artificial fulfillment is just that, artificial. It's not the real thing. It's a cheap substitute. Nothing can replace finding and fulfilling your niche in life. Many of us, this is a male thing, not exclusively, but particularly, men find fulfillment in climbing the ladder. Men find fulfillment in the success. Men find fulfillment in getting to the top, in being number one. But wait, finding and fulfilling your niche in life. Many of us, this is a male thing, not exclusively, but particularly, men find fulfillment in climbing the ladder. Men find fulfillment in the success. Men find fulfillment in getting to the top, in being number one. But what a tragedy to climb the ladder to the top, and when you get there, discover it was leaning against the wrong wall. Because you were not elevating towards your purpose. You were just fulfilling some man-made scheme of who you ought to be. So far too many people are living unfulfilled lives, and there's one simple reason. They have no purpose. They have no God-ordained purpose, that is. They have no supernatural reason for being. They cannot say, this is why you have me here. And until you can answer that question, your calling is fuzzy. It is unclear. It needs to be clarified. Success is not what you have done compared to what others have done. Success is what you have done compared to what you were supposed to do. You are successful when you have done what you are supposed to do, not what somebody else did or what everybody else thinks you ought to be doing. Because trust me, everybody has a plan for your life. Well, since you're going to be listening to other folks' plans anyway, it might as well be God's. Purpose always addresses passion. And once you have passion for something, the difference between a single who is miserable and single and a single who is

0: being single is one has purpose and the other one is doesn't have a clue of why they're here. So then they wrap their whole lives around this invisible man or this invisible woman because they don't have anything that garrisons them that is greater than that dream, which is always going to be the fulfilling purposes of God. So the first reason that you need to know and pursue this all-encompassing concept of your calling is because it will provide the answer to the question of fulfillment. It's more important than any other discovery you will make in your life, bar none. The promotion, the raise, whatever it is that you're hoping for, nothing can replace your calling. Secondly, it will answer the issue of direction in life. Paul says in 1 Corinthians chapter 9, verse 26, he says, "Therefore I run in such a way as not without aim. I box in such a way as not beating the air." In other words, I'm not just out here aimlessly going around in circles. I have a direction for my life. I know where I'm going. My direction is clear. If you don't know where you're going, then you don't know what route to take to get there. When you find your calling, when your calling finds you, and we'll explain that as we go along, it will answer another question, and that is the question of stability. It will solve the issue of stability. In other words, circumstances will no longer control your decisions. See, a lot of us are blown about by every wind of situation. Something come up, we want to quit, run, you know, drown, anything we can come up with, because stuff is always coming up. Look, stuff is always going to come up. The question is, are you in your calling? Because if you're in your calling, God, because it's your calling, gives you the ability to handle the stuff that shows up in your calling. One of the ways you know you're in your calling is on your worst day of your calling, you still know you called. On the worst day, you still know you're right smack dab in the center of what God wants you to do, and therefore you can keep on going because you've been called. You've been called. And when that happens, it gives you stability. Paul said, because he was in his calling, he says, "I know how to be abased, have nothing. I know how to be abound, have extra." In other words, my financial situation fluctuates. The Dow is up, the Dow is down. The NASDAQ is up, the NASDAQ is down. He says, but whether my day is up or down, whether it's a good year or a bad year, it really doesn't matter because I have learned to be content in whatever state I find myself, because I find myself where he wants me to be. I'm right smack dab where he wants me to be, whether the finances are up or down. Here's a big one. It answers the question of significance. Too many of us feel insignificant. Guess what? Your calling is your calling, and only you can be called to your calling. In other words, you matter. Psalm 139 says, "I am fearfully and wonderfully made." If you ever feel insignificant, read Psalm 139. God says, "He stitched you in your mama's womb. He made you exactly like he wanted you to be. He put you in the race he wanted you to be a part of. He made you the gender that he wanted you to be. He has made you exactly what he wanted you to be. He's given you the features unique to you because you matter in your significance. You are a uniquely designed person. God has so arranged it to allow the good, the bad, and the ugly experiences to occur in your life so that they would help facilitate you for your calling." See, you got to think about that because that's deep. That stuff that you went through as a child or as a teenager That experience that you can't shake off of your mind and you wonder, why did God let me go through that? When you get your calling and God the Holy Ghost plays back the tape, you're going to see how he took all that mess and plugged it into the miraculous purpose for which he called you. It was all part of the plan. So it gives significance. Fifthly, it answers the question of provision. Why? Here it is. Because God always provides for what he calls. Let me say that again. Maybe you're not getting the Lord's provision because you're outside of your calling. And he doesn't provide, or he's not obligated to provide for your calling. He's obligated to provide for his calling on your life. All of us have warranties. Those warranties are given by the company who stand behind the product. Because a warranty is only as good as the agency that can stand behind it. Your calling is a warranted product. It has God's warranty on it. He'll always stand behind your calling because it's his product. Because remember, nobody ever calls themselves. You have to be called by the producer of the product. So the calling has to come from God. But God warranties everything he calls. And that's why if you read it too fast, you'll miss it. Look here in Romans chapter 8, verse 26. And in the same way, the Spirit also helps weaknesses. For we do not know how to pray as we should, but the Spirit himself intercedes for us with groanings too deep for words. And he searches the heart, knows what the mind of the Spirit is, because he intercedes for the saints. Now notice this, according to the will of God. In other words, the Holy Spirit only talks to God on your behalf if what you're talking to God about is what God is interested in talking about, which is his calling. If you are, watch this, called according to his purpose, now you can pray because the Holy Ghost got something to talk to God about when you talk. Most of us talking a lot about nothing because it's not related to our calling. Mother Teresa saw a lady dying in front of a hospital. She stayed with her till she died. It was that day that she said she was called. She was called to the hurting and the poor lepers and the disenfranchised and the hurting in India. Started with 12 ladies. It became the missionaries of the Charity of Calcutta. And 50 years later, there are over 3,000 nuns in 517 missions in 100 different countries, all because she heard God call. Because when you listen to God's call, he always provides. Elijah, this is what I want you to do. Now, one day I'm going to feed you with a raven. Another day I'm going to feed you from a widow from Zarephath. You just go where I tell you to go, and I'll cover the provision. God always provides for his calls, always. That's why you want to be in your calling. Sixthly, it answers the most important question, the issue of time. We are all creatures of time. Ecclesiastes 1 says, there's a time, chapter 3, verse 1 and verse 11, there is a time for everything. God has a clock. But God is not obligated to the clock because God is eternal. So God sits outside of the clock. We're obligated to the clock because we are not eternal. We sit inside of time. That's why Ephesians chapter 5, verses 15 and 16 says, redeem the time. Buy it back. Don't lose it. Don't waste it. Make the most out of it. Because the days are evil, he says.
1: Dr. Evans will take a deeper look into the connection between our time and our purpose when he continues our message in just a moment.
0: Time is given for one reason. Let me tell you why time is given. Time is given to accomplish your purpose. If God has ordained you to live to be 75, that is because God ordained that at age 75, you should have completed your purpose. Are you listening to me? Time is related to purpose. We set our clocks to get up at 8:30 because we have to get up at 8:30 or 6:30 or 5:30 or whatever time it is because we have a purpose. We have to go to work. Time is tied to purpose. Therefore, if you don't have purpose, you will not use time wisely. You will waste it, abuse it, misuse it, not learn from it. Now that creates a problem because many of us have wasted a lot of time. What your calling does is it gives you God's perspective on your use of your time you have left. Okay? Now I know what you're saying, and maybe we'll have a whole message on this, but I know what you're saying. You're saying, what if I lost my time? What if I should have been working on this? I got saved at 20. I fooled around till I was 45, you know, 25 years. Now I'm 45 and now I want to find my calling. What do I do? Because that doesn't change my time. In fact, I have now less time. Well, thank God for grace because the Bible says he can give you back the years the locusts have taken away. So don't throw in the towel yet just because you're starting later. But neither should you use that as an excuse for waiting. You know why? Because nobody here knows how much time they have. You don't know whether it's 55 or 65. It's appointed unto man, in case you didn't know, once to die. And after that, the judgment. It's appointed. That's why I like to say, nobody in here knows if they're old or not. Nobody knows if you're old. If you're 50 and you're going to live to be 100, you're a fairly young fella. If you're 20 and only going to live to be 30, you're a fairly old guy. And since nobody knows when they're going to die, nobody knows really who's the old folk and who are not. So since God has kept that quiet, you redeem the time. You make the most of the time you have left. Or in the words of a great philosopher, a man's got to know his limitations. You've got to know the limitations of time. And that is, on this earth, you have a limited amount of it, and it is fixed. You will not live a day longer than you're supposed to. I don't care how often you go to the gym, how many vitamins you take. You say, I can't die. I'm too healthy. You will not live one day longer than you're supposed to live. Well, now somebody may take me to that and say, well, then why do all this? Because while you can't affect the quantity of your life, you can affect its quality. You can die before your time, quote unquote. You cannot live longer than your time. You understand it? You can die before your time, but you cannot live longer than your time. It's fixed. Jesus was so time conscious. They come to get him and he say, my time has not yet come. He knew it wasn't time. Your parents ever tell you that? It's not time yet. You know, you want to grow up too fast? It's not time. Your time. Some of you are saying, but I haven't got my blessing yet. It's not time. Your time has not yet come. But even though his time hadn't come, his purpose was clear. Then when his time came, he said, the time of all things is at hand. It's time. You may want God to do something for you now he doesn't want to do for 5 years from now. And if he gave it to you now, you'd mess it up. You'd mess it up. And so you got to go through the process of being developed for it. Psalm 90 verse 12 says, teach us to number our days that we may live each day with wisdom. If you think about death, good, because every single time you think about death, it should remind you of time. And when you think about death, you should say to yourself, since I'm going to die, I better start living. And the only way to live and be alive is fulfilling your purpose, your calling. Martin Luther King stood up, 39 years old. And he stood up on that mall in Washington, August 28, 1963. And he said, longevity has its place. He says, I want to live. I want to live. But then he talked about his stability. I don't fear any man. I'm not afraid of any circumstance. See, that's a man talking out of his calling. See, when you up there and folks threatening your lives and you leading the civil rights movement and you're standing up there, you know, a target for every Tom, Dick, and Harry, and you stand up there and you say, yeah, I would like to live. I would like to raise my kids. But I am not afraid because my eyes have seen the glory of the coming of the Lord. See, you can only see that from the pulpit of your calling. It's when you're in your calling that you see the Lord. That 39 isn't that old. From a time standpoint, it was old in terms of how long he had left to live. But when it came to his purpose, it was clear. So, if you are pursuing your purpose, you are doing the best thing you could do with the rest of your life. It will answer your fulfillment questions. You won't have to get illegitimate fulfillment. It will answer your stability questions. It will answer your provision questions. It will answer your significance questions. It will answer the questions of life if you pursue your calling. And as you will discover, it's not hard to pursue. In fact, if you're pursuing it right now, you simply say to God, every day you get up, Lord, take me one step closer to what you called me to be and do. You put it in his hands. Don't worry about it. Don't freak out over it. Don't get an Excedrin PM headache over it. Don't go through trauma over it. Say, Lord, I am available to be called. If you have a stamp and an address, the post office will take your mail, rain, sleet, or snow, and deliver it to its intended destination. But it's got to have those two things. It's got to have where it's supposed to go, and it's got to have the stamp on it to get it there. If you take to the post office a letter, an envelope with either no address or no stamp, it's not going anywhere. Because the post office only delivers based on the address that it has, and it has the right stamp. You don't want God to say at the end of your life, return to sender, because you were going nowhere. Because there was no forwarding address. You weren't going anywhere. You just kind of meandered around and you just dropped things in the post office, going nowhere. It's now time to live for your purpose, your duly appointed calling. So that at the end of your life, you can say like Paul, I fought a good fight. I kept the faith and I finished my course. And now is there laid up for me a crown of righteousness. But I like this last line, not for me only, but for everybody who can say the same thing I said when I died. And he's writing Timothy in 2 Timothy and he says, the time of my departure is at hand. God's not going to get me out of this one. But that's okay, because I'm finished in it.
1: 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Part of his series, Called for a Purpose. 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Dr. Evans says that describes the Apostle James perfectly. 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
4: 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And today, John will lead us in Psalms 107 through to 109 with the theme, Let the Redeemed of the Lord Say So.
2: Thanks so much, Esther. Great to be with you all. As always, very warm welcome to this latest episode of Mission 66 as we continue through the book of Psalms. And today we're going through Psalm 107, Psalm 108, and Psalm 109. And in doing so, we're beginning to look at the fifth collection of Psalms. It's five collections of books, if you like, within the whole one book of Psalms. Now, we finished the fourth book with Psalm 106, and so now we're moving on to the next section, and that begins with Psalm 107, and we'll go through today in this episode to Psalm 109. So Psalm 107, it's a hymn, really, that's dedicated to God as a kind of crying out to Him because of the difficulties and the struggles that surround us in life. And so the context in this psalm, Psalm 107, suggests that it's written after the Babylonian exile, that is, after the people of Judah had returned to their homeland. So we see in verse 2 and verse 3, it says, Let the redeemed of the Lord say so, whom He has redeemed from trouble and gathered in from the lands, from the east and from the west and from the north and from the south. A reference there to returning from exile. Psalm 108, the next psalm, then presents a collection of passages that are taken really from Psalm 57 and Psalm 60. And Psalm 108, it is a Davidic psalm, calling everyone to praise God. And the psalmist really speaks to our hearts, calling us to praise God in any way that we're able. And then Psalm 109 has a note of caution, a word of warning to those who persecute the righteous and act with a spirit of envy and perversity. But let's begin at Psalm 107, where we see how important it is to cry out to God if we need to. Nothing wrong with crying out to God. Why? What is this, God? What's going on? And maybe He doesn't always provide us with the answer to those questions, but He does promise to be with us. And in His presence, there is incredible peace. And it's interesting, actually, to observe how this psalm presents several instances of this expression. They cried out to the Lord in their trouble, and He delivered them from their distress. That's Psalm 107, verse 6, which says exactly that. The same thing is repeated in verse 13. Verse 28 again says the same thing. They cried out and He delivered them. Now, suffering is, a sad reality of life. Maybe as you listen to Mission 66 today, you are suffering in some way. And our hearts and our prayers are with you, because everyone who is human knows, or at some point in their lives will know, what it is to suffer. But there's an interesting bit of guidance here. And it says suffering is real. And it lasts for different degrees of times. But there's an encouragement that we don't need to remain in that place of suffering, that God can help us to come out of that place, and that we cry to him and he hears us, but not just hears us, but he helps us. And it's beautiful and special to see that in this psalm, God hears the cries of all sorts of people who found themselves in all kinds of trouble. God sees you. He knows you. He's aware of your difficulties, and he wants you to come to him just as you are. And maybe you're in a position where you can't even find the words to cry out to him. Well, the Holy Spirit discerns your groans, your inner pain. And the verses go on in the chapter to talk about the Hebrews who are suffering. They're wandering in the wilderness, not knowing where the promised land is and when it will come. But there's hope, you see, because verse 7 says, he led them by a straight way until they reached a city to dwell in. And verse 9, there's a change in tone because he satisfies the longing soul, and the hungry soul he fills with good things. Passage is talking about those who return to the land and find themselves as foreigners, suffering without a home or security in life. But verse 14 says, he brought them out of darkness and the shadow of death and burst their bonds apart. God is a God of chain breaking. He breaks the chains that pull you down, maybe character-wise. He also breaks the chains of suffering, of tough circumstances. He can heal, and he can often grow our wisdom, our insight, and our understanding through that. And in that, maybe we don't always feel the tough grief of really difficult situation always leaves us, that is there. But actually we mature and we grow closer to him and we understand that grief a little better. And God hears all kinds of different cries. Verse 18, they loathed any kind of food and they drew near to the gates of death. Then they cried to the Lord in their trouble, and he delivered them from their distress. He sent out his word and healed them and delivered them from their destruction. This psalm shows that those who are ill or suffering are free to ask God for his help, and he's willing that we all receive divine love and goodness. And this truth applies to all facing difficult situations, wherever that is. Maybe that's a long way from what you might call home. In verse 23, he says, some went down to the sea in ships, doing business on the great waters. They saw the deeds of the Lord, his wondrous works in the deep. For he commanded and raised the stormy wind, which lifted up the waves of the sea. They mounted up to heaven, they went down to the depths. Their courage melted away in their evil plight. They reeled and staggered like drunken men and were at their wits' end. Then they cried out to the Lord in their trouble, and he delivered them from their distress. He made the storms be still, and the waves of the sea were hushed. God is able to deliver us from distress. He hears and blesses those who suffer for other reasons as well. Verse 33, he turns rivers into a desert, springs of water into thirsty ground, a fruitful land into a salty waste because of the evil of its inhabitants. He turns a desert into pools of water, a parched land into springs of water, and there he lets the hungry dwell, and they establish a city to live in. They sow fields and plant vineyards, and they get a fruitful yield. And the same God encourages us again in verse 43, saying, whoever is wise, let him attend to these things. Let them consider the steadfast love of the Lord. And with that, we move to Psalm 108, written by David. And it's a psalm that is echoing in tone other psalms when it says, "My heart is steadfast, O God. I will sing and make melody with all my being. Awake, O harp and lyre. I will awake the dawn. I will give thanks to you, O Lord, among the peoples. I will sing praises to you among the nations." We know that David was a skilled musician as well as a warrior king, and he knew that God is faithful. He says, "For your steadfast love is great above the heavens. Your faithfulness reaches to the clouds." Psalmist trusts in divine intervention here as well, as shown in verses 12 and 13. "O grant us help against the foe, for vain is the salvation of man. With God we shall do valiantly. It is he who will tread down our foes." Those of us who may be facing all sorts of problems, difficulties, challenges, temptations, remember, you can cry out to God. And Psalm 109 is revealing that the psalmist's suffering, and it comes as a result of problematic relationships. He's been cursed at by others. He's been lied about. He's been accused. He's effectively being pushed around. So whether your challenges come from oppression, or maybe imprisonment, or maybe war, or unjust treatment, the psalmist's plea here for divine justice resonates deeply. This is Psalm 109, verse 26. It says, "Help me, O Lord my God. Save me according to your steadfast love. Let them know that this is your hand. You, O Lord, have done it. Let them curse, but you will bless."
4: Thank you so much for joining us today on Mission 66. This is our Bible exploration program here with our teacher, John Matthews, and I'm Esther, your host. And now as we continue to converse on what we've learned, John, I want us to start off by you explaining what it means to cry out to God. Does this mean that we have to scream at the heavens, or, you know, do we have to shed a tear or lie prostrate before God before he'll hear our cry?
2: The Lord says to us, doesn't he, Esther, come as you are. So it makes no difference how we come. We just come in our genuine feeling of how we're feeling. And God hears every honest prayer in whichever way it's delivered, whatever position we're in. And so we just got to come as we are. I think the real problem comes when we just don't pray full stop, don't pray at all. And I understand that. Sometimes we may feel our hearts are hard, and we may feel angry with God, and we think, I'm not coming to you. And that is something and a position the devil loves us to be in, because he knows when we're in that position, we have no help available to us. And very often when we close God out, the only place is sliding further down into that pit. And that's the beauty of God, that he understands and sees our need more clearly than we can express. And the Holy Spirit discerns the groans in our very being when we can't find the words. So it's really not about the right words or the right posture. It's just about coming to him as we are. And that may be I'm angry, but still come. That may be I've got nothing to say to you. I don't even know what words to use. Still come. That may be I am at my wit's end. I am done. Still come.
4: I cannot emphasize to you the importance of that, John. It's such an encouragement to know that we can come to him regardless of our state. And, you know, I'm thinking that this may be why God does allow some difficulties and hardships to take place in our lives. Not to destroy us or to break us down, but so that we will learn how to cry out to God in those times of trouble, right? Suppose this kind of leads us in that direction.
2: Well, look, in this world, we will have trouble. that's the reality of living in a sin-filled, fallen world. That's the reality of it. And yet God, by his grace and his mercy, gives us the honour and the privilege of following in the footsteps of his very own son, Jesus Christ, who was described as a man of sorrows and acquainted with grief. And Jesus himself says to a group of people when he's living here on earth and they are weighed down with all kinds of oppression and anxiety and more, and he says, "Come to me, all you who are weary and heavy burdened, and I will give you rest." Sin coming into this world meant consequences came with it, and oppression on our very souls. But Jesus is the one who delivers us from that. He doesn't want us to get into trouble, far from it. But it is a fact of living in this world that we will have trouble, as he had trouble. But there is something so much bigger than that trouble. Even when that trouble to us seems utterly overwhelming, Jesus can deliver us from that. Maybe we feel we're in a hole now where we'll never see the light again. He promises to be with you there, and he promises to deliver you. And maybe you think, there's no chance of that happening to me right now, but he promises.
4: Okay, so John, now that we look at verse 40 of Psalm 107, it says here that God pours contempt on princes. Does God have something against people who aspire to greatness?
2: Oh, that's a complex question, Esther. And because it's complex, the answer to it is yes and no. Now, what do I mean by yes and no? Well, look, God doesn't have anything against the poor or the rich. That's really not the point. The problem is this criticism against the powerful and rich men that show up in Psalm 107, and we'll see this in other passages in the prophets as well. And it's all because wealth, power, and nobility tend to give us a feeling of pride, of self-sufficiency. Don't forget, it was pride that brought sin into the world in the first place. I can do it my way. The problem's not the wealth in itself, but it's true that when a person gets a little bit of power or money, or is full of health, full of education, full of culture, full of worldly, described, sophisticated, well, the heart is deceitful above all things. And we can very quickly begin to think more highly of ourselves than we ought. And when we get used to this position of prominence over other people, again, the heart being deceitful, looks to maintain that position at all costs sometimes. And so maybe you see behaviors starting to be exhibited by that person where they're oppressing and mistreating others. And maybe that becomes the norm. They oppress those in an inferior position. And power is addictive. The more you have, the more you want. And that's why God speaks in the way that he speaks. It's not because of what the rich and the powerful have, but it's because of the state of their hearts. So God sees the stuff, yes, but he also, and we see that, but he sees far more than us. He sees into the very heart and motivation of the people with those things. And so God understands exactly what he's looking at. And so he calls it out.
4: You know, earlier on in the episode, you mentioned that Psalm 108 is a repetition, a mixture of other psalms. Why is it then that this was kept in? Is it necessary to have this repetition in this psalm?
2: Yeah, it's a good question, really good question. And the truth is, you know, I don't know whether you're anything like me, Esther, but I can be pretty slow to learn. And so I need repetition of the good stuff. And one of the beautiful things actually about the Bible is you open a passage that you think you've read plenty of times, and it just, you see something. This happens to me most days. I see something that I've never seen before. And that is the beauty of the Bible, because it's alive. It reaches you where you're at in that moment, because the Holy Spirit knows your heart. And, you know, in answer to the question, really important concepts then need to be repeated. Now, they don't become repetitive. Sometimes they hit us in a whole new way because the Bible reaches us in the state that we're in. And we'll see that. You see that in the Bible because it's so important. The Gospels themselves, they have passages that repeat themselves and stories that are told in slightly different ways. And so there's a real importance in that art of repetition. And what the psalmist here is doing, he's combining two different psalms because he actually has a different objective. He's making a slightly different point, but he's also repeating the importance of what has gone before.
4: Well, I'm definitely in the same boat as you, John. Definitely learn from repetition. So I'm thankful to God for the Bible that repeats these important concepts. All right, well, I do have just one last question on Psalm 109. And here David is asking God to punish those who are his persecutors. You know, this doesn't quite seem in keeping with what Jesus said to pray for those who persecute us, right? Jesus taught us something different.
2: Well, this is known as an imprecatory psalm, and that means it's a psalm that invokes retributive justice over enemies. So it's important to point out that David's not trying to take vengeance himself, but he's crying out to God for justice to be done. Look, we see terrible things happening in our world today where people do horrible things. Sometimes they escape justice because of corruption in a legal system. And, you know, it's maybe we feel exactly as David is feeling here. He's saying, I hope this individual doesn't get away scot-free because that won't teach them anything. Of course, as Christians, we are not to take vengeance against our enemies. Jesus was very clear, as you said, Esther, we should love our enemies. And we can only really start to understand how to do that the more we become like Jesus. Personally, I've got no chance of doing that without his Holy Spirit changing my heart. And that's what I want. That's what we need. We need his Spirit to make us more like him. And certainly we don't have to like what someone does to us. And we can pray to God about the pain and about our need in that moment. We feel, look, we need justice. But we do need to remain obedient, not for the sake of obedience, but because when we choose to do things Jesus' way, our hearts change and we see things differently. We have a different level of insight.
4: Well, John, thank you so much for this enlightening discussion and for just clarifying some of those difficult spots in today's discussion. And I think now we can go ahead and move on to the summaries of these Psalms.
2: Yeah, let's do that. And a pretty brief one now today, Esther, Psalm 107. We see the psalmist calling people to remember how God did so much for them and to respond with gratitude and praise. Psalm 108 is this declaration of unwavering trust in God's victory and his steadfast love. And then you have Psalm 109, which is an imprecatory prayer where David is asking for God's justice against these malicious enemies who are falsely accusing him and attacking him. David asks for a divine intervention. And so that is the sum of those psalms which we had the honor of looking at today.
4: Well, this is Mission 66, and that concludes today's episode, dear friend. But we hope you'll join us same time, same place, as we continue looking through the book of Psalms. Now, if it so happens that you've missed out on an episode or two, well, you can listen to past episodes wherever you get your podcasts, whether that's on Spotify or Apple Podcasts. 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
1: Top of the morning to you, dear friend, on this here Thursday, the 24th of September, another wonderful day that the Lord has made. And I very often love to say that with each day that the Lord gives us is an opportunity for us to draw near to Him and to draw near to His Word and to be hearers and doers of the Word, right? And also, it speaks to God's purpose over our lives, that His purpose for us is not yet done. So it's wonderful that we can start off our day in this way, in the Word of God. 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
4: When someone you love is suffering deeply and it's totally unfair, what do you say to restore their confidence? It's one of the hardest moments any of us will ever face. Today on Insight for Living, Chuck Swindoll takes us deeper into Job's painful exchange with his friend Eliphaz, a man who started gently enough but couldn't resist delivering a verdict. Chuck will show us how accusation has a way of quietly replacing compassion, and how a person drowning in grief doesn't need a lecture. They need a lifeline. Chuck begins with prayer.
3: It's wonderful today, our Father, to look ahead to that happy place where we'll be forever blessed. It makes us homesick as we look back and remember our Savior's love. How marvelous, how wonderful that You flooded us with Your love when we weren't lovely, and You found us when we weren't looking, and You gave us dignity and purpose and direction when we were totally confused. So that today we stand in awe of You. We do, our Father. We worship You today in the midst of a world in turmoil and trouble all around, and in the present circumstances of our times, we stand in awe of You. We worship You. But it's when we look ahead and we remember what is before us that we rejoice that the Lord is King, that You are sovereign, You are in control. Nothing is out of control. Nothing. You saved us in the past because of Your love. You enable us to face today and all of its trials. And because of that, we worship You. We stand in awe of You. And we look ahead to that glorious time when we will be gathered with the saints about us. And we will see the One whom, having not seen, we love. In whom, though now we see Him not, we rejoice with a joy unspeakable and full of glory. We give to You our King, our King,

0: our God, our loving Savior. In the name of Christ, we pray. And everyone said, Amen.
1: 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Chuck titled today's message, Responding to Bad Counsel.
0: Remember Job? We left him in what we called black pessimism.
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0: Remember Job? We left him in what we called black pessimism. He was in the hole of depression. Chapter 3. He despised the day he was born. He hated the thought that having been born that he lived. The silence of God was driving him mad, and he did not hold back. He said it all. Three friends sitting nearby sat and listened through it. They'd been there 7 days and seven nights in silence, staring at him. First trying to believe it was really their friend Job. Of course, he looks so different. His face is swollen and now scabbed over with these running sores. And if you look closely, there's worms in some of them. It's an ugly scene. And he's comfortable in no position. He doesn't feel comfortable lying down, and so his nights are restless, and they're spent slowly and agonizingly as he tries to get into a position that isn't just painful beyond words. And then the sun rises and bakes itself on him as he sits in the trash heap of the city. Dear wife, unable to help, friends stunned in disbelief. And then when the comforters, so-called, begin to talk, they bring no comfort. I mean, it was bad enough just to have them sit and stare, but it was horrible when they began to give bad counsel. Oh, they didn't mean bad. They didn't, not at first. Maybe never. They just lost sight of their purpose. And what was that? Chapter 2, verse 11. The latter part of the verse tells us why they came. They came to sympathize with him, and they came to comfort him. Good for them. At least they came. The man who was the greatest man in the East, chapter 1 tells us, should have been surrounded by a room full of friends. But three at least came. The first two chapters, get this, and the last 11 verses of chapter 42, first two chapters and the last 11 verses of chapter 42 are narrative called prose, P-R-O-S-E. They're prose. It's factual. You can understand it. There isn't a lot of mystery. You have questions, of course, with these two chapters, and you're thrilled at the end because it all turns out well. And he gets double everything except children. That probably wouldn't have been a blessing to have twice the number of children. So he gets the same number of kids and twice the other things he had to start with. Terrific. We all like that. We like it when they live happily ever after. But in between, we have poetry. These men write, or these men say, and they... Job no doubt journaled a lot of these things, maybe all of it, and maybe he wondered at times what it meant fully. Okay, that's the first thing I want to tell you. Second, this poetic section, which is the largest part of the book, chapter 3 through 42:5, okay, or 42:6, this poetic section begins as a rather mild discussion. It turns into a rather intense debate, and it ends in heated dispute. You're going to see Eliphaz begins with sort of his hat in his hand as he begins to speak to Job, and toward the end, there's no hat in his hand. I mean, he's got an index

0: finger jammed into this man's sternum, and he is setting him straight. So it begins rather mildly, and it ends in a dispute. Third, the three friends, Eliphaz, Bildad, and Zophar. You'll see their names, by the way, if you're not familiar, in verse 11 of chapter 2, Eliphaz, Bildad, Zophar. These three friends, now get this, it'll help you, and I'll show you in the Bible in a minute. These men speak in cycles. Three cycles. First, Eliphaz, and then Job answers. Then Bildad, and Job answers. Then Zophar, and Job answers. And round one ends. And then Eliphaz comes back on the scene. He's apparently the oldest of the group. In those days, the oldest were given, you know, priority. So Eliphaz speaks, Job answers. Bildad speaks, Job answers. Zophar speaks, Job answers. Then you get to the third cycle, Zophar's out of the picture. Maybe he got tired or he just thought, I'm out of here. This is going nowhere. When you get to chapter 32 to 37, a fourth man appears. That's the youngest of the group. He comes out of nowhere. His name is Elihu, E-L-I-H-U. And Elihu just does a monologue, and Job never answers. Maybe by now Job is, oh, man, I have heard all I'm going to listen to. Maybe Job is simply exhausted. Or maybe he doesn't have any answer by now. He's done a lot of talking so far. That first round of dialogue between the three friends and Job, in each case, Job answers each one of them. They meander all around and they talk about all different subjects, but mainly they're there judging Job. Interesting, and I want to mention this here. Eliphaz bases his words on experience. He says more than once, I have seen. So in light of what I have seen, I make these statements about your situation, Job. Now, Bildad bases his on tradition. It says in chapter 8, verse 8, inquire of past generations. And he appeals to Job to go back into the annals of history and recall what had happened there. And in light of that, tradition teaches us this. When you get to Zophar, who is the harshest of the three, he throws tack to the winds and he comes right at Job with both fists. His words are based on assumptions. Let me add here, all three are legalistic, all three are judgmental, all three are condemning, and all three offer shame-based counsel. Sometimes you'll shake your head and say, why in the world would they say that to somebody they had called their friend? But you know what? Just an aside, sometimes we do that. Sometimes we do that. We're so intense to set the thing straight that we just come right to it. We say things like, let me just cut to the chase. And boy, do we ever, we run over them. We not only cut to the chase, we do a little slaughtering verbally. It's like a verbal fist fight. So that happens in the first cycle. Look at 15:1. Eliphaz responded. That's his second speech. And then you keep going through 16:1. Job answered. You go all the way through that cycle. All three men speak till the end of chapter 21. Notice that. End of round two. Bell rings. They go to their corners. Take a deep breath. Round three, chapter 22, verse 1, all the way through to 31:40. That's enough of that. You've got the idea. I wanted you to get a structure of how the book is laid out. And each time, be sure you check the beginning of the chapter so you'll know who's speaking. And you know why he's answering. If you go back and see what was said, then you'll be able to tie it together. And I'll do my best to keep it interesting. I know that it just seems a little weighty. Little. Only Cynthia could tell you. I don't know how many times this week I said, man, what in the world is this about? Good night. You know, and I got to preach in about 2 days here. I got to get this thing. This is not easy study. And therefore, to keep it as meaningful, I am not going to do a verse by verse. I'm going to do sections of it that I hope will help you be able to identify. Scout's honor. I'll do my best to keep any of it from being boring. I don't like boring people. And so I don't think Job will do that, but I can do that. And so I'll try to stay with what Job writes and see if we can draw some sense out of this. Now, remember last time? Job 3, he's in a hole. And he pops up and he says some things. And he really dumps it. I mean, he just dumps it. And these three guys are going, oh, man, I never heard Job say things like this. And of course, they've never been there. They've never probably had a boil. And this guy looks like one big pus pocket sitting there in this trash heap. And so Eliphaz decides it's time to say something. Now, let's have a little fun with this, okay? It's kind of like you guys, we guys, have had fights with our wives, okay? Don't look like that. You have, and I have. And so maybe like the second night you've been on a patio and you decide you'd like to come in and kind of get cleaned up, you push the door open, you go, hi, you know, nice hair, or something like that, you know, just kind of breaking in. That's kind of the way Eliphaz starts, because Job is, and he's really unloaded on him. And so Eliphaz goes, verse 1, the Temanite answered, if one ventures a word with you, will you become impatient? You said things like that to your wife, right? Now, if I just want to kind of, you know, want to talk, you know, maybe an issue or something here we could sort of ease into, that's the kind of the tone of it. But who can refrain from speaking? I mean, silence isn't solving anything. Our daughter, Carissa, sent me a cute picture a week and a half ago of a couple of lions. It's really, really cute. And one was a male lion, and he's got mane, you know, the big chunk of mane around him. And the other is a lioness, and she's obviously had cubs. And so she's kind of hanging down to the ground, and he's coming by for a little visit, you know, and she is like, you know, and she's got her paw up like this, and fangs are out like this, and he's like, and Chris and I kind of went back and forth and did captions, none of which I'm going to share with any of you today, but we had a little fun with this lioness who's and this old guy is going, ooh. Well, that's Eliphaz. He's kind of, ooh. If I wanted to bring, you know, subject up, I behold Job. And he begins very honestly. Verse 3, you have admonished many. You have strengthened weak hands. You do that when you're trying to get a word in, you know. Oh, honey, you've handled things so well. I mean, look at this place. It's clean because of you. And boy, it's just wonderful. And Eliphaz is kind of trying to get a word in. And he says, your words have helped the tottering to stand. And they have. It's not flattery. They have. And you have strengthened feeble knees. And he had. But. Now, when you get to but, your ears look like a Doberman. You go, where's he going now? Because it's called a contrastive particle. And at this point, he's going to turn a corner and really get a jab in. But he's going to do it kind of gently. He says, but now it has come to you and you're impatient. You spend all your life giving other people counsel and telling people how to stand firm and how to make it. And now this thing has happened to you. And now we get a chapter, a blast out of you. It touches you and you are dismayed. See the poetry? It has come to you, verse 5, and you are impatient. It touches you and you are dismayed. Is not your fear of God, your confidence and the integrity of your ways, your hope? Isn't that what it's about, Job? I mean, I'm not questioning your integrity, but you're impatient with this. And then when he gets Job kind of strung out, listen to the twist in the knife. Remember now, whoever perished being innocent? Or where were the upright destroyed? According to what I've seen, see the experience? According to what I've seen, those who plow iniquity and those who sow trouble harvest it. Got it? I mean, Job, you're getting what you deserve. The message reads, would you mind if I said something to you? Under the circumstances, it's hard to keep quiet. You yourself have done this plenty of times, spoken words that clarify, encourage those who were about to quit. Your words have put stumbling people on their feet, put fresh hope in people about to collapse. But now, you're the one in trouble. You're hurting. You've been hit hard and you're reeling from the blows, but shouldn't your devout life give you confidence now? Shouldn't your exemplary life give you hope? Think. Has a truly innocent person ever ended up on the scrap heap? There's shame in that. I mean, Job, if you're that innocent, why are you here? I mean, I've observed people suffer like this when they got sin in their life. Oh, boy. I mean, let the shame begin. Don't ever go there. Don't go there. Serves no one any good. If he's there to sympathize and comfort, that's a weird way to do it. You ever been helped, really helped, when you're really down low and someone says, I mean, I'm sorry, I'm not surprised you weren't lower. I mean, especially having been a hypocrite, you thought, I mean, you led all of us to believe you, this guy in a white armor and shining armor and run around like Mr. Big. And think about it, Job. Think of the syllogism. All suffering is punishment for sin. You're suffering. It's punishment for sin. This happens all the time. It's bad counsel. Especially when it isn't true. Who ever suffered without deserving it? How about every martyr? How about every martyr? How about the Son of God, who is the innocent Lamb of God, who took away the sins of the world, did no sin, knew no sin, had no sin, nailed to a cross. And he's the one who says, Father, forgive them. They don't even know what they're doing. The classic example of unjust suffering is the Savior's crucifixion. And Eliphaz, you are out to lunch. I don't care how old you are. I don't care how many experiences you've had. You got no right to say that to a man of integrity. Nor do you and I. Let's be really careful what we let come out of our throats. Let's be really careful. But the problem is, he's not through. He keeps on, talks about visions in the night over there in verse 13, and talks about the generality, and it's true that mankind is not perfect before God, and we have a maker, and he's the perfect one. We're not. As a matter of fact, he's got it right in chapter 5 and verse 7. We are born to trouble as the sparks fly upward. That's true. That's true. And Job, that's what's happening. But if he had just stopped there, look at verse 8. Little pride seeps in. Now, as for me, I would seek God. I would seek God and I would place my cause before God. Now, that's what I would do, implying you haven't done that. How does he know what Job has done? You don't always seek God verbally. Sometime in the silence you seek God deeply. I mean, God is the one who does great and unsearchable things. He does wonders without number. I know that, Job could have said. I'm not sitting here like a dummy. I know that God does great and wonderful things. I am covered with boils and I've done nothing wrong. And you're giving me great theology with no understanding. Please.
1: please.
0: He has the audacity to say at the end of verse 17, you should not despise the discipline of the Almighty, Job. You're suffering because you're guilty. You're getting just what you deserve. You're not listening to the Lord's reproofs. As a matter of fact, in the long run, you're going to be just fine. Isn't that sweet? Look at verse 25. You will know also that your, we're in chapter 5, 525. You will know also that your descendants will be many, your offspring as the grass of the earth. You will come to the grave in full vigor, like the stacking of grain in its season. Behold this. We have investigated this, and it is, and that is the way it is. Hear it and know it for yourself. That's the answer, Job. Done. No charge. Glad to give that to you. Peace of my mind I couldn't afford to lose. Before I move any further, let me say that accusation replaced compassion somewhere in Eliphaz's delivery. And don't think Job missed it. A sick person doesn't lack discernment. People who are hurting don't need a coarse sandpaper and a kind of a mixture of Genghis Khan and Mike Tyson rolled into one verbal reproof. Please. If you don't know, and if you don't have God's clear mind with facts to prove it, please, just love them and stay quiet. If there is insight to be gained, it will be gained through the comfort and tender mercy of friends.
2: If you've ever been on the receiving end of words that stung when they should have soothed, well, today's Insight for Living is for you. Chuck Swindoll reminded us that accusation and compassion can't occupy the same space. A person who's hurting isn't without discernment. They know the difference. And sometimes the most powerful thing a friend can offer is simply their quiet, caring presence. Here at Insight for Living, we understand you may come to this daily program carrying significant burdens that are weighing you down. In fact, maybe you're in the middle of a battle against discouragement yourself right now. You can't seem to rise above it. Well, all of us at Insight for Living care deeply about you. It's our prayer that today's message and this complete series on Job will provide reassurance that God knows your story. What do you say when a friend gives you bad counsel? I'm Bill Meyer. Chuck Swindoll explains how to respond Friday on Insight for Living.

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1: You know, friend, over this week, we've been encouraging you. And to be quite honest, not only have we just been encouraging you, but personally speaking, this encouragement has been a blessing to me. You know, been focusing on various things throughout the week, reminding you that you are seen by God, that God gives you strength for today. We were looking at how we can have peace in the storms of our lives, knowing that Jesus is the calmer of the storms. And, you know, today I'd like for us to just focus in on trusting God with the direction of your life. I know there's so many people in this world sometimes who might struggle with feeling like they are not sure whether they are going left or right, up or down. But friend, sometimes you don't know the road to take or what the future will hold. But you know what? You don't need to have the whole journey mapped out for you. Just trust God with the next step and allow Him to lead you and to guide you. And doesn't that resonate the words of Proverbs 3 verses 5 to 6, where it says, "Trust in the Lord with all your heart and lean not on your own understanding. In all your ways, submit to Him and He will make your path straight." So perhaps you might be finding yourself in a situation, perhaps you're a student right now, or maybe you're somebody who's dealing with some familial issues or some issues at work, whatever the situation may be, where there might be that uncertainty and you're not quite sure what the next step is. Just trust in the Lord with all your heart and He will make your paths straight. Consider that, dear friend, as we now think about the 8 spiritual blessings mentioned in the book of Ephesians, as we join Dr. David Jeremiah in Turning Points.
2: 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Today on Turning Point, Dr. David Jeremiah returns to the book of Ephesians and shares wisdom on how you can experience true security both now and for all eternity. 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
3: And we return today to Ephesians chapter 1, where we camped out yesterday, listing the spiritual blessings that Paul gave in his letter to the Ephesian believers. And if you get through this list and you don't feel buoyed up in your spirit and excited about what it means to be a Christian, you're not reading the same Bible that I am. God has done some wonderful things for us. We forget them, we take them for granted, and sometimes we let the personal grievances and difficulties of today rob us of the truth of these wonderful blessings. So it's good to review them. Most of all, it's good to know where they're found in the Bible, and I'm happy to be able to share them with you in this broadcast today. The Book of Jonah has been our discussion up until this point. We finished it just a few days ago, but you can still get the study guide and the CD package that goes with that series. And I hope many of you will do that and teach that in your small groups. It's a great study. Also, during this month, we're featuring the calendar, The Light of the World. It is a 14-month calendar, begins in November. That's why we offer in September to get it to you in time. You can start listing all of your scheduled events in the little blocks for each day. There's a Bible reading schedule embedded in the calendar and many other things that you will want to have. And it's just so beautiful. You hang it any place in your home and it will be a focal point for people who come to see you because it represents the light of the world, who is Jesus Christ. This calendar is yours for the asking when you send a gift of any size to Turning Point during the month of September. And we say thank you with this gift and with these words. Here is part 2 of 8 Spiritual Blessings. Verse 5, the second blessing Paul revealed to us is that not only are we chosen, but we are also adopted. Verse 5 says, "Having predestined to us to adoption as sons of Jesus Christ to himself, according to the good pleasure of his will. And there's another one of those dangerous words, predestined. You probably heard of that word before. Paul doesn't use that word in the way many people use it today. He was not saying that in eternity past, God predestined the entire outcome of your life so that you don't have free will and don't have the ability to make any real choices. No, the word predestined just means to set boundaries around something so that it stays on a certain course. Here's what the Bible says. God chose you in eternity past, and then he predestined or predetermined in his sovereignty that you would be adopted as a son or daughter in his household. This is a critical truth because adoption in the ancient world was way different than it is now. We have an adopted child, and we've been through the adoption process, and we know what that's all about. But in Paul's day, children didn't really have any legal rights or status until they reached a certain age, till they became mature. And when that time came, the child would be brought forth and officially recognized as an adult, which meant they were granted all the rights and all the privileges they deserved as an adult within that family. So what God communicated through this passage of Scripture is that when he chose us in the past, he determined that we should be adopted into his family as mature sons and mature daughters. We would have all the rights and privileges associated with a member of his family. That's news, of course, but here is the really astounding thing. The Bible says that because we have been adopted as mature sons and daughters in the family of God, we have the same status with Almighty God as Jesus Christ. We are co-heirs with him, the Bible says, which means everything Christ has with the Father, we have with the Father. Try to let that reality sink in for a moment. You have been chosen by God. You have been blessed not just with inclusion in his household, but full adoption as a son or daughter. You are legally and spiritually a child of God. And then Paul says, and this one I like about as much as any of them, we are accepted. I recently came across a video featuring a young man named Kurt Kinley from Normal, Illinois. At the time of filming, Kurt was 20 years old and working two jobs. He also had Down syndrome. And the video captured the moment that Kurt opened an acceptance letter from a local community college. As he takes the letter out of the envelope, you can see the anticipation on his face, as well as the fear. His head swivels from side to side as he reads the first few sentences, and then he raises his arms in triumph and says, "I'm in! I've been accepted!" Kurt's laughter and shouts of joy are quickly drowned out by his family and friends gathered around him. And after a moment of filming, he literally bounces with joy. His mom asks him to read the letter out loud, and he started to do that. He stands with his father, and he dutifully reads the first sentence. And here's what the sentence said. "We are pleased to inform you that you have been accepted." And he couldn't go any further. He just fell apart. Oh, what it means to be accepted. Oh, and college is important. But to be accepted in life. As you look around the world today, men and women, what you see is Kurt Kinley's not the only person looking for acceptance. That's the case for all of us. Acceptance from our parents. I've heard so many stories from guys who grew up in my generation who never really ever felt accepted by their father. And they say, well, that was a different generation. Fathers back then didn't communicate very much. They just sort of were stoic, you know. I hope you didn't have a stoic father. And if you are a father, don't be a stoic father. Sometimes acceptance from our friends. We live in a culture right now where the internet rules and so many kids are getting off the track because they don't feel accepted, and they go to the internet and they try to find acceptance there and they don't find it. And if they're not careful, they get on the wrong side of somebody and then they get bullied on the internet and sometimes destroyed. More suicides happening in that age group than we have ever had in the history of our country because of the lack of being accepted. Acceptance from the world, acceptance where you work. It now includes the shadowy specter of social media, and then there's acceptance from God. How do I know that God has accepted me? Those of us who have chosen to follow Jesus can rest assured on that last count. As Paul makes clear in verses 5 and 6, we have already been accepted by our Heavenly Father. Having predestined us to adoption by sons by Jesus Christ to himself, according to his good pleasure, to the praise and glory of his grace, by which he has made us accepted in the beloved. Notice the word beloved. It's a term that refers to Jesus Christ. There are three times in Scripture where heaven opens and Almighty God looks down on his Son and says, "This is my beloved Son in whom I am well pleased." Paul was teaching you and me, who were chosen and adopted, that we have also been accepted, and because of Jesus Christ, we belong to his family in the same way that Jesus Christ belongs to his family. Don't you love that gift? Isn't that a blessing worth treasuring? Almighty God accepts you in the same way he accepts his own Son, his beloved Son, Jesus Christ. So when you're having that moment of concern, and maybe sometimes it's a little bit of self-pity too, and you wonder, does anybody accept me? Do I belong to anybody? Does anybody care? Let me ask you to go back and read this again. Underline it with your pen. Almighty God has accepted you. Listen to me. If you've been accepted by the highest source and power in the universe, you have flat out been accepted. And you belong to God. And you don't have to walk around wondering, do I fit and do I measure up? You measure up with God because he uses the measuring stick of Jesus Christ. And when he looks to measure you, he measures Jesus Christ in your place. And Jesus Christ always measures up. We are chosen. We are adopted. We are accepted. And then the Bible says we're redeemed. Look at the next verse in the longest sentence in the Bible. In whom we have redemption through his blood, the forgiveness of sins according to the riches of his grace. Now that's a word we hear a lot in church, and I'm glad to get off those other more distinguishing terms and talk about redemption. What is that? What does it mean to be redeemed? Well, in the Greek language Paul used to write this letter, to redeem something meant to buy it back and cause it to be set free. We think of redemption primarily as a theological concept, but it carried more of a financial association in the ancient world. My wife, Don, and I have had the privilege of traveling around the country a lot. Some years back, we stopped in a southern city and stayed at a hotel. While we were checking in, the concierge said to us, "Be sure you go and see the marketplace." I said, "Why is that so important? I mean, after all, if you're married to my wife, you've been to a lot of marketplaces, right?" I'll never forget his answer. He said, "Just about a block from this hotel is one of the old slave markets they used to use to sell and buy slaves. But they've turned it into a kind of flea market. And you ought to go down there and see it." Well, we did. We went down, and I have to tell you, I had the eeriest feeling while we were there. I was walking through a place that represented one of the worst moments in the history of our nation. A period in which men and women created in the image of Almighty God were bought and sold like pieces of property. Just like the various goods being marketed and purchased at that flea market today. It's a terrible thought, a terrible image. But I want you to keep that image in mind as you read Romans 6, 17 and 18. "But God be thanked that though you were slaves of sin, yet you obeyed from the heart that form of doctrine to which you were delivered. And having been set free from sin, you became slaves of righteousness." What a wonderful text that is. The Bible says that you and I used to be slaves on the slave market of sin. What does that mean? Before you come to Christ, it's impossible for you not to sin. I mean, you still sin after you become a Christian, but it doesn't have to be that way. But before you have a power within you to help you not to do sinful things, you're a slave to it. You say, "Well, I'm a good person." But you know, the Bible doesn't look at it that way. The Bible looks at it not only by what you do, but the motives you have by doing it. What is your purpose? Before you become a Christian, you don't have the ability not to sin. So you become kind of like a slave. You're caught up in the slave market of sin. But one day, Almighty God came down to buy us back. Did you know what he used for collateral? He used his own Son, Jesus Christ, and his precious blood. He bought us by the precious blood of Christ off of the slave market of sin. And that blood was spilled on the altar of the cross. And he bought us back so that we could be free not to sin and free to do right. He redeemed us. We are chosen. We are adopted. We are accepted. we are redeemed. And then it says, we are enlightened, verses 8 and 9. This is kind of a wordy text, but we won't get too much into it. Let's read it. Which he made to abound toward us all in wisdom and prudence, having made known to us the mystery of his will, according to his good pleasure, which he purposed in himself. Now, there's two phrases here that I want you to notice. First, God's riches and grace abound toward us in these ways, through wisdom and prudence. When we become Christians, God gives us a certain kind of wisdom and prudence. And then God makes known to us the mystery of his will. This goes back to the idea that before you become a Christian, you can't understand God. You can't understand godly things. You just wonder, what is that all about? What are those crazy people doing that think that? Well, let me give you a verse of scripture that explains it. 1 Corinthians 2:14 says, but the natural man does not receive the things of the Spirit of God, for they are foolishness to him. He cannot know them because they are spiritually discerned. What Paul is saying is that before you become a Christian, you can't understand. I've had so many people that I've talked to over the years, telling them about my faith in Jesus Christ and leading them to a relationship with Christ. And they say something like this. One guy once told me, you know, I used to try to read that Bible you have, and it never made any sense. And he said, then I accepted Christ, and in the meantime, somebody rewrote the Bible. And what he meant was that now that he had the Holy Spirit in his heart, he began to understand the Bible. We can't understand spiritual things in the natural. We need the spiritual. And the Bible says that when you become a Christian, what happens is that you become capable of understanding the mysteries of God. There's a verse in John. Basically, it says this. If you want to know God's will as a Christian, you can know it, and that's a promise of God. The issue is sometimes we don't want to know it. We want to know it so we can measure it against our other options. You have to know the will of God so you will do it. You have to say, okay, Lord, tell me what to do, and I promise you when you tell me what to do, I'll do it. That's how you find the will of God. We are chosen and adopted and accepted and redeemed and enlightened. And then the Bible says we have an inheritance waiting for us. Ephesians 1, 11 and 12. In him also we have obtained an inheritance, being predestined according to the purpose of him who works all things according to the counsel of his will, that we who first trusted in Christ should be to the praise of his glory. Now listen, if you're a follower of Christ, you have an inheritance that is reserved especially for you. Because you are mature sons and daughters in God's family, because you have been adopted into his family and you have been accepted by the Father, you have all the rights and privileges that come with that legal status. And one of those rights and privileges is an inheritance that is a special blessing each of us will receive one day. Let me give you a little thought. If you are putting all your resources in what you have here today, you are gradually moving away from your treasure. If you put your resources in the things of God, you are gradually moving toward your reward. You got to make a choice. What is that inheritance? What does he mean when he says we're going to get an inheritance? I don't really understand that completely, but the Apostle Peter offered us a little more in terms of a description. He said, blessed be the God and Father of our Lord Jesus Christ, who according to his abundant mercy has begotten us again to a living hope through the resurrection of Jesus Christ from the dead, to an inheritance incorruptible and undefiled that does not fade away, reserved in heaven for you. In other words, Peter says, you are a Christian and God has a special reward, a special inheritance for you in heaven. Notice how he describes it. It's incorruptible, it's undefiled, and it doesn't fade away. It isn't subject to inflation, praise the Lord. I read a sad story about a woman named Kathy from Astoria, Oregon, who passed away inside a homeless shelter. Much of Kathy's life was difficult, and she had addicted herself to drugs. She was suffering from mental health issues. She was alone and disconnected, spent years on the street with no safe place to call home. In other words, she needed a lot of help. But the saddest part of her story is this. Her mom had passed away some years before and left her daughter $884,000 deposited in a state bank. And people had tried to connect Kathy with the money she was owed. There were newspaper ads and even a private investigator hired to locate her. But unfortunately, Kathy was never found and the money remained unclaimed at the time of her death. I want to tell you that won't happen with your inheritance. God has promised to us. It is incorruptible, and it is reserved in heaven for you. Whatever the nature of that may be, it's more wonderful than anything you can imagine. It's more grand than anything you can possibly write down on a sheet of paper. We have an inheritance, and then number seven is we are sealed. In him you also trusted after you heard the word of truth, the gospel of salvation, in whom also, having believed, you were sealed with the Holy Spirit of promise. What does that mean, we were sealed? The Bible says this. When you become a Christian, a number of things happen at that moment. One of them is that the Holy Spirit comes to live within you, comes to live within your heart, not your heart muscle, but the heart of who you are, the real you, your personality, your spirit, your soul. The Holy Spirit comes to indwell you. You say, well, I always thought that you had to do something after you got saved, and then you get to, the Bible says you can't be a Christian without the Holy Spirit. And the Holy Spirit comes to live within you. Most people live their whole lives and don't realize the tremendous resource they have living inside of them. The Holy Spirit enabling them to live their lives in a way they could never imagine. And when the Holy Spirit comes to live within you, that Holy Spirit serves as a seal that you are God's. He is the guarantee that tells you no matter what is happening in your life, things are going to be okay because God is with you. He's in you. And the best way I can explain that is what happens when you send a piece of registered mail. When you go to the post office and you fill out a form and give them the letter, and then they stamp a seal on that letter so that nobody can open it without the recipient knowing what happened. That seal provides a guarantee for the authenticity of the letter. The Bible says the Holy Spirit is the guarantee that what God promised from the past, he's going to fulfill in the future. How do I know I'm going to get what God has for me? The Bible says the Holy Spirit lives in my heart. How do I know the Holy Spirit lives in my heart? Because the Bible says he witnesses with my spirit that I am a child of God. And so the Bible tells us one of the blessings we get when we become a Christian is the guarantee that everything that God promised to us, he will fulfill. We are Christians. The Holy Spirit is the seal. Because we have the Holy Spirit, we know that one day everything he says is true is going to happen. As followers of Jesus, we are chosen, adopted, accepted, redeemed, enlightened, given an inheritance, sealed, and now finally, we are secure. Notice again verse 14, the guarantee of our inheritance until the redemption of the purchased possession to the praise of his glory. Some older translations of scripture replace the word guarantee with the word earnest. Do you ever hear of earnest money? Do you know what earnest money is? We don't use that term very often, but it's a real estate term. And when you go to buy a piece of real estate, you put down some earnest money so that you're not just messing with them and they're not wasting their time. Usually it's enough to be painful if you lose it. So earnest money is the idea that you're going to buy this house that you've seen. By making that payment, you are showing the seller that your offer is serious. You are putting your money where your mouth is. In a similar way, the Holy Spirit is the earnest money for our inheritance. He has provided part of our inheritance so that we can rest assured and rest secured in his promise that he is going to take us one day to be with the Father. To say all of that in another way, once we receive the blessing of the Holy Spirit in our lives, our salvation is secured. The Spirit is proof positive that you and I will be in heaven one day. Some of you might want to argue over the doctrine of eternal security. You go ahead and argue it, but don't argue with me because I already made up my mind. I've read the Bible, and the Bible says when the Holy Spirit comes to live within you, God doesn't come and take him away. And as long as you have the Holy Spirit in your heart, you're on your way to heaven. How are we to say what we need to say to all these blessings? Ephesians 1, 3 and 14 says it this way. All praise to God, the Father of our Lord Jesus Christ, who has blessed us with every spiritual blessing in the heavenly realms because we are united with Christ. He did this so we would praise and glorify him. It was a sad day in the Williams household when they learned their neighbor, Ken Watson, had passed away. Ken's death wasn't a surprise. He was 87. And he suffered a lot of setbacks in his health. But Owen Williams and his wife knew that Ken's passing would be especially difficult for their young daughter, Katie. You see, Katie was only 2 years old at the time, and she had a special connection with Mr. Watson. In fact, he treated her more like a granddaughter than a neighbor. Made special effort to deliver Christmas presents every year. And his passing would leave a really empty place, not only within their neighborhood and street, but in little Katie's heart as well. Thankfully, that's not the end of the story. It turns out Ken Watson had one more trick up his sleeve before he died, or to say it more accurately, one more gift to give. Shortly after Ken's death, his daughter stopped by William's home carrying a large bag. She said it was for Katie. Inside were 14 gifts Ken had purchased for his friend. 14 wrapped gifts to bless the young girl for the next 14 Christmases. He said, I kept reaching into the bag and pulling out another gift. Seemed like they would never end, 14 of them in that bag. The gifts that Ken Watson left Katie Williams were something special indeed. But the gifts God has showered on us are infinitely better. Upon his death, Mr. Watson delivered 14 gifts to last for 14 years. But God the Father has lavished us with every spiritual blessing that span the horizon of time from eternity past to the eternity of the future and right into our lives today. So we have been blessed even more than little Katie. We have been blessed with eternal blessings chronicled for us in this longest verse in the Bible, the book of Ephesians. Aren't you glad you know where that is? That is a place you will turn to often. When you get discouraged or when you begin to wonder what God is up to in your life, here is a very special place for you to spend some time in those days. Hey, tomorrow we're going to talk about salvation, pure and simple. Recently, we have begun work on the revision of the Jeremiah Study Bible, and in that Bible we have some articles that we produce on various subjects, and one of them is on what is the nature of salvation. And it reminded me how easy it is for us to talk all around salvation without really ever dealing with it as it is in the Bible. So tomorrow and Monday, we're going to talk about salvation, pure and simple. If you've ever wondered about the real core issues of salvation, don't miss these next two broadcasts. Thank you for listening. I'm David Jeremiah, and I'll be here tomorrow. Hope you will be too.
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9: 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Or as C.S. Lewis writes in the Narnia series, Aslan is on the move.
10: When God moves, lives change, hearts soften, and people begin to reflect the love, joy, and peace of Jesus Christ. 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
1: 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And currently we are in the Old Testament book of Exodus. And today, focusing on chapter 20, verses 1 to 17, we'll be learning more about the law and would love for you to give us your feedback on your takeaways in today's episode.

0: I'm Steve Schwetz, your host, and I'm so glad that you're here for another great study in God's Word. So as you grab your Bible and get settled in, let's hear a few thoughts from Dr. McGee on the important subject of memory.
1: It's a wonderful thing, this business of memory. Someone has said that God has given us memories that we might have roses in December. And that is true in Toronto, Canada, and true in Chicago in the wintertime, but it's not true in Southern California, because in December we have roses, the real article. I guess that's because we here in Southern California have such short memories. We do not remember very long, do we? And someone else has said that memory is something that only a good man can enjoy. But again and again, the Word of God enjoins us to remember. God appeals to our memory. You will recall that the Lord Jesus, in giving not a parable, but that which was an actual fact of the rich man that died and Lazarus that died, and our Lord said that Abraham, in speaking to the rich man who was in torment, he said to him, remember. Now, that apparently is the one thing that the lost are going to carry over into eternity, is memory. And that, of course, is going to make it quite terrible, that they will remember. They'll remember many things. They'll remember the opportunities they had of turning to God. They'll remember what Christ did for them, dying for their sins. They'll remember that they rejected Him. You see, memory is a wonderful thing, but it's also a terrible thing. Every now and then somebody says, well, you know, I think that the only hell any person will endure is that which he makes himself. Well, actually, there's an element of truth in that. Now, hell is a place, and those of you that study Revelation with us will know that we will emphasize that and do emphasize that a great deal. Hell is a place, definitely a place. But it's also a state, and it'll be a place where they'll remember. That's the word that Abraham gave to this rich man that was lost. Remember. And that's going to be part of the awful torture, is to remember.
0: That's the difficult part of memory. But join us next time as Dr. McGee concludes these thoughts and then shares about the sweetness of memory, especially when we focus on our relationship with God. Let's begin our study by praying for one another. Heavenly Father, keep us focused on the important things, those that bring you glory and honor and praise. Help us to remember your goodness in our lives and to keep our eyes fixed on you. In Jesus' name, amen. Open to Exodus 20 as we go through the Bible with Dr. J. Vernon McGee.
1: Now today, friends, we come here to the 20th chapter of the book of Exodus, and here we have the giving of the law. That is the beginning of it. Now, the first that's given of the Ten Commandments, this is a moral code. And let me just begin reading. And God spake all these words, saying, I am the Lord which have brought thee out of the land of Egypt, out of the house of bondage. Now, on the basis of that, God says, I want now to give you my law. You've asked for it, and this is the basis now that I want to put you on. And he gives here, first of all, these Ten Commandments. Now, I can't go into a great deal of detail today, but we can mention certain things, and especially in this day when we're told we have a new morality. Well, the new morality goes back before the giving of the Ten Commandments. And it was not even new then. It came right out of the Garden of Eden when man disobeyed God. It was before the flood, and it was after the flood, and it's not new. This age, we love to think we're sophisticated and refined sinners. We're not. We're just crude sinners in the raw. Natural sinners. And this now puts before us God's standards. And no man can play fast and loose with the Ten Commandments and get by with it. I don't care who he is. He doesn't get by with it.

0: at all. Now, there was a graveyard for criminals on Blackwell's Island, and on one of these graves there was this marker and these words: "Here lies the fragments of John Smith, who contradicted his maker, played football with the Ten Commandments, and departed this life at the age of 35. His mother and wife weep for him. Nobody else does. May he rest in peace." Well, that is something that reveals that here is a man that tried to defy the law of God, but nobody can play football with the Ten Commandments and escape the punishment of God. Oftentimes, the charges made against those of us who preach the grace of God that we do not have a proper appreciation for the law, that we actually despise it, we reject it, and actually teach, because we are not saved by law, that we can violate it at will, break it with impunity. Well, may I say to you that that's not true at all. On the contrary, every preacher, the grace of God, who has a true perspective of the nature of salvation by faith, realize likewise the lofty character of the law. And Paul's answered that for us: shall we continue in sin? And that's because we've been saved by grace. The answer is, God forbid, or let it not be. It cannot be. If you think you can continue to live in sin and break with impunity the Ten Commandments at will, then, my friend, you're not saved by the grace of God. Because when you're saved by the grace of God, you'll want to please God. You'll want to do His will, and the Ten Commandments certainly reveal the will of God. And therefore, today, I think every preacher of the grace of God has a respect and reverence for it. The psalmist says, "Oh, how love I thy law. It's my meditation all the day." Well, what is the law? Someone has defined it as the transcript of the mind of God. Well, that's a very defective definition. The law is the expression of the mind of God relative to what man ought to be, his will for man, and his nature and character. But there's no grace or mercy in the law at all. The law made it very clear. It's an expression of the holy will of God. And the psalmist says in Psalm 19 that the law is perfect. That means it requires perfection on your part. And believe me, I've never met one yet that measured up to it. It's not some vague notion. It doesn't have anything to do with good intentions. It requires perfect obedience. The law is perfect, and then it's right. And that means that our notions of right and wrong are colored by our environment and by the fact we have a fallen nature. Now, the law is a revelation of God, and God has drawn the line between right and wrong. How do you know what's right? Well, because God says it, friend. That right now is the question that's being asked by this generation that wants freedom. They say, why is it wrong to steal? They don't mind stealing, and yet they are using the "one thou shalt not murder." Boy, how inconsistent this crowd is, and how ignorant they are of the law. Why is it wrong to lie or to steal? Because God says it's wrong. No other reason, friend. I see no reason for that. Oh, you say, well, it's for the good of mankind. You bet it's for the good of mankind, because anything God wants is for the good of mankind. And to keep it, well, it'd be a wonderful thing if man could keep it. But man doesn't keep it. And the jails and the locks on the doors and the fact that you have to sign about 10 times today when you go to a bank to borrow money. Why? Because they don't trust you, friends. There was a day when it was said a man's good as his bond. That's not true today. We find, therefore, that the law is an expression, and it is a norm for human conduct, right and wrong. And stealing's wrong because God says it's wrong. Lying is wrong because God says it's wrong. Adultery is wrong because God says it's wrong. And then the law never enforces itself. The lawgiver must have power. And therefore, you'll find that the laws of God and nature, they really enforce themselves with a tremendous impact. Take the law of gravitation, for instance. You can go up as high as you want to go, but you better not turn loose. And that law of gravitation is in operation. You can't break it. You may think you can. A great many people think they can break the Ten Commandments, live by the new morality today, and get by with it. Reminds me of that whimsical story of the man who jumped off the Empire State Building in New York City. When he went by the 50th floor, a man looked out the window and saw him. He says, "Well, how is it?" Well, he says, "So far, so good." May I say to you, that's not where the law of gravitation enforces itself. 50 more floors down, the man will find out, "So far, not so good." The interesting thing is that laws must be enforced to be a law. And therefore, God says, "The soul that sinneth, it shall die." There must be the enforcement. There must be the penalty. Now, there's another prevalent viewpoint concerning law that needs to be corrected, and that's confounding law and grace, confusing them into one system, and that's confusion confounded. The law is robbed of its majesty and meaning when you try to think you can play fast and loose with it. And there's no love in law. There's no grace in law. Grace is robbed of its goodness, its glow and glory when it's mixed with law. It's robbed of its wonder and worthwhileness, its attractiveness and its desire. The claims of law are unanswered, and the sinner's needs not met when they're brought together. The law sets forth what man ought to be, and grace sets forth what God is. And the majesty of the law is something that we do need to recognize. Now, the law reveals, therefore, who God is, and how vast the gap and the yawning chasm is between God and man. Paul asked the question, "Tell me, ye that desire to be under the law, do you not hear the law?" Well, you better listen to it, because man's been weighed in the balances by the Ten Commandments and found wanting. And you don't measure yourself by others. It's very easy for the man on Mount Whitney to look down at the man on the anthill and say, "I'm higher than you are." But the man on Mount Whitney didn't make it to the moon, and he didn't make it to heaven either. You don't measure up to God's standard. Now, the law reveals who man is and his inability to bridge that gap. Now, we know that what things soever the law it saith to them that are under the law, that every mouth may be stopped and the whole world become guilty before God. And Paul says in Romans 8:3, what the law could not do. It's not the fault with the law, but there's a great fault with us. The law is a mirror, as we've seen. And we're told, don't be a hearer of the word, but a doer, because it's like a man looking at himself in the mirror. And that's all a great many people who talk about the law do. They look at themselves, they look at the mirror, and they think that they are all right. And they remind me of that fairy story years ago of this ugly queen. I think she was a queen. And she'd look at the mirror and she'd say, "Mirror, mirror on the wall, who's the fairest of them all?" And she wanted the mirror to say that she was, but the mirror told the truth and said she wasn't. It was someone else. And the interesting thing is, a great many folk look at the mirror today, or the Word of God, or the Ten Commandments, and they do the same thing. They say, "Mirror, mirror on the wall, who's the fairest of them all?" And the only difference is they say, "Well, I am." They think they keep it. My friend, you need to get a little different perspective of yourself there. Now, the law never made a man a sinner, just revealed that he was a sinner. And the law was given to bring a man to Christ, as we've seen. It was our schoolmaster, our pedagogist, to take us by the hand, bring us to the cross, and say to us, "Little man, you need a Savior because you're a sinner." Now, let's look at the Ten Commandments. The Ten Commandments are divided into two major divisions. One is a man's relationship to God, and the other is a man's relationship to man. Now, let's look at this, and we'll find that we have four commandments, man's relationship to God. Now the first, I am the Lord thy God, which have brought thee out of the land of Egypt, out of the house of bondage. Thou shalt have no other gods before me. Now he condemns polytheism. You see, there's no commandment against atheism. Why? Because there was no atheism in that day. They were too close to the mooring mask of Revelation. You have to wait till you get to the time of David, and at that time atheists began to appear, but he was called a fool. David said, the fool hath said in his heart, there is no God. Now today he can be a college professor and considered to be an intellect, a brain, and you wonder whether he's so smart after all. And I've moved with a few of these PhDs and these fellows, they call them brains, they call them an intellect. And may I say to you, some of the dumbest I've ever met, that is, they may be smart in one line, they may have a photographic mind, but boy, are they stupid in other relations. So that atheism was not prevalent then. It's prevalent in our day because we're too far from the mooring mask and men not willing to accept the revelation of God in his word. He says, thou shalt have no other gods before me, because in that day the pendulum of the clock was in polytheism, the worship of many gods, and today it's the worship of no god. The important thing to note here is that God condemns polytheism, that when they knew God, they glorified him not as God, they became vain in their imagination, their foolish heart was darkened, and they began at that time to serve and worship the creature more than the Creator. That's what he's talking about here. Now, this deals with idolatry. Thou shalt not make unto thee any graven image or any likeness of anything that's in heaven above, that's in earth beneath, or that's in the water under the earth. Thou shalt not bow down thyself to them, nor serve them. For I, the Lord thy God, am a jealous God, visiting the iniquity of the fathers upon the children, unto the third and fourth generation of them that hate me. Now, someone says, well, that sure doesn't touch us today because we don't worship idols. I think we do. We're told today covetousness is idolatry. And anything that you give yourself to, especially in abandonment, that's your God. And a great many people today, they don't worship Bacchus, the cloven-footed god, but they worship the bottle, just same, friends. Just think of the millions of alcoholics in this country right now, and that's one of the big problems. And some worship Aphrodite, that's the goddess of sex. There are those that worship that. Some worship the almighty dollar. That's a great god today. Anything you give your time to. God says you're to have no other gods before you. And then he says here in verse 7, I'm just lifting out these commandments, thou shalt not take the name of the Lord thy God in vain, for the Lord will not hold him guiltless that taketh his name in vain. And that means in the way of blasphemy. And today that's becoming very prevalent. It's still a commandment of God. Why is it wrong to take his name in vain? Because he's God and he's holy. And it does reveal a lack of vocabulary. A great many people can express themselves without using profanity. A man that was wonderfully converted several years ago down in Texas, he was telling me in the little town we lived in, he said that when I got converted, I lost over half of my vocabulary. And that's what he meant. He was taking God's name in vain. And then the fourth, remember the Sabbath day to keep it holy. 6 days shalt thou labor and do all thy work, but the seventh day is the Sabbath of the Lord thy God. In it thou shalt not do any work, thou, nor thy son, nor thy daughter, thy manservant, nor thy maidservant, nor thy cattle, nor thy stranger that's within thy gates. For in 6 days the Lord made heaven and earth, the sea and all that in them is, and he rested the seventh day, wherefore the Lord blessed the Sabbath day and hallowed it. Now we're going to see in this book of Exodus that the Sabbath day was given to the nation Israel in a very unusual way. God says that it is a covenant token between me and the children of Israel. Now the day I don't think is important. After all, the change of calendars makes it impossible for us to know whether the seventh day is today our Saturday or not. I think it's not, but that is beside the point, because as far as we're concerned, it makes no difference what day you observe. Now, we observe what we believe is the first day of the week, and it may or may not be, but we recognize it as the first day of the week, and because our Lord came back from the dead on that day, and that's the reason we observe it. We'll see all of this later on in this book of Exodus. Then we come now to man's relationship with man. It begins in the home. Honor thy father and thy mother, that thy days may be long from the land which the Lord thy God giveth thee. And a father and mother should be worthy, by the way, of that honor. And we'll come to all of these again. And the sixth commandment, thou shalt not kill. This is being used by quite a few today. I've had any number of young men that have come in and talked to me about it. They said, well, you shouldn't kill, therefore you shouldn't be a soldier. May I say to you that thou shalt not kill was not given to a nation. It was given to an individual. The individual shall not kill as an individual. They have no right to do that. And a nation is given an authority today to protect human life by taking human life when one murders or does that sort of thing. Therefore, today, one is serving his country. This hasn't anything in the world to do with soldier service or the execution of a criminal at all. Thou shalt not kill. Our Lord said that it comes from anger, and we're not to be even angry with our brother. And thou shalt not commit adultery. And we're living right now in this sex revolution, it's called. It's not a revolution. It's something that's been coming down through the ages. Sex is certainly not new, but it's still adultery when this is committed outside of wedlock. God makes that very clear, and you may think you've changed it. You haven't changed it, friends, at all. This still stands. And then thou shalt not steal. And my point is that you ought to be permitted, if you can commit adultery today, then you ought to be permitted to steal. And if you're permitted to steal, you ought to be permitted to kill, by the way, even personally. May I say, this is a package that goes together. The ninth commandment, thou shalt not bear false witness against thy neighbor. That has to do with lying. Then the tenth, thou shalt not covet thy neighbor's house. Thou shalt not covet thy neighbor's wife, manservant, maidservant, ox, ass, or anything that's thy neighbor's. Now, these are the Ten Commandments. And covetousness, remember Paul said that idolatry is covetousness, and that's one of the great sins of the present hour. Now, these things God condemns. We'll have occasion to look at all of them in a different way later on, but that brings us to the end of the Ten Commandments. Now, in this chapter, we're going to see instructions concerning an altar, because you need an altar to go with the Ten Commandments. You need a Savior, friends, today. The law reveals we've come short of the glory of God. So until next time, may God richly bless you, my beloved.
1: 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Our study on Exodus continues next time. I'm Steve Schwetz, and I'll be here saving a seat just for you.

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0: From the Willie Denley compilation album, You Brought Me Out of Darkness. And isn't that the amazing God that we serve? Not only does he bring us out of darkness and transfers us into the kingdom of his marvelous light, but he is also a God who orders our steps. You know, when we're facing an important decision in our lives, I think sometimes we have the propensity to maybe call up five people to get their opinions, or maybe we're too quick to try to find an answer. But the reality is, I don't think we should rush simply because we want an answer immediately. I would say, friend, let's bring it before God. Let us seek his wisdom and trust him to direct our steps, because, again, scripture informs our movements in this regard. A person's steps are directed by the Lord. How then can anyone understand their own way? This is Proverbs 20, verse 24. And he's already set out every single one of our days before any of them came to be. So if you find yourself facing an important decision today, just trust God, bring it before him, seek his counsel, and wait upon the Lord. Speaking of which, that is exactly what Dr. Peggy Banks and Babbie Mason will be sharing with us in Hope Has a Name, Waiting on the Lord, Psalm 46, verse 10, as our scriptural reference. And then we'll head into Rendezvous with Dick Saunders at 8:45.
1: Welcome to Hope Has a Name. Each week, singer-songwriter Babbie Mason and TWR Women of Hope Global Ministry Director Dr. Peggy Banks get together and look at living the Christian life. Wait on the Lord. We hear this phrase thrown around all the time, but what does it really mean? Today, Dr. Peggy and Babbie discuss this statement and how they've had to learn to wait on the Lord. Let's listen in as they begin to talk through this topic.
2: Hello, I'm Dr. Peggy Banks, and I'm here with my friend Babbie Mason.
3: Hello, again. Dr. Peggy Banks, and hello everyone who is listening.
2: Babbie, it's so great to be with you.
3: Always good to be with you, my friend.
2: So there are some things that are on my heart today, and we have been meeting together for our Speaking Hope to Women program and just really thinking about the questions that women are asking and the situations that women are facing on a daily basis. And some of the things that have been weighing on my heart and the things that I've been talking to my friends about is, what does it mean to wait on the Lord? I know when I first came to know Christ, I'm a type A personality, and I see something and I go after it and I want to get it done and I want results, and I live by those kind of results. And I gauge my success, if you will, with the results. And then coming to know Jesus, there were things in my life that God was calling me to wait on, you know, wait on the healing, wait on the teaching. I would study God's word and I would put these outlines together, only knowing the Lord for 6 months or a year, and I would have all these outlines from a passage of what I wanted to teach the women, and there were never any platforms available for me. I wasn't put into a place to where I could lead or I could teach, and I became frustrated. It was like, Lord, what are you doing in making me wait? But I've learned today that part of leadership requires us to wait on the Lord in his perfect timing, because sometimes we will push doors open that aren't necessarily have been opened by the Lord, and find ourselves in situations that probably are not the best situation for us. So I wanted to talk to you a little bit today, Babbie, about what it means to wait for you, and maybe give us some circumstances or situations that you've been in that you've had to wait on the Lord and have seen the results, the maturity, the growth that comes in us waiting on him.
3: Yes, I'm so glad that we're talking about this, because this is something that pertains to us all. Mm-hmm. We have all had to wait. But I believe it's Ecclesiastes chapter 4, or somewhere in the book of Ecclesiastes, that tells us that to everything, there is a season. Mm-hmm. And when I think of waiting, I think of waiting in practical terms. Let's say it's Thanksgiving Day, and you have that, you know, 13-pound turkey that you've got to put in the oven because everybody's coming for dinner at 2, and you've made all the preparations and everything is done, but the turkey has to be in that oven for a certain number of hours. Mm-hmm. And you know it can't come out of the oven until it is perfect, mm-hmm. until it is completely done. Yeah. And all those days leading up to Thanksgiving, there are all of those websites that tell you how to tell if a turkey is done.
2: Yes.
3: And all the the precautions, you know, about eating turkey that's not done.
2: Right. Well, see, I laugh about that because I would be like looking for a restaurant that serves turkey.
3: I mean, and have it delivered.
2: Exactly. But that's the difference, and that's right.
3: Yeah. And so we have to wait.
2: Right.
3: Until it is perfect. Mm-hmm. We all know, I have two kids. I know what it's like to wait on a baby.
2: Mm-hmm.
3: And there comes this season where you are just to the point where you're screaming, get this out of me.
2: I can imagine. Yes.
3: But, you know, your back starts to hurt and your feet hurt and everything hurts. Mm-hmm. And you can't sleep at night and it's difficult to walk. But you know the baby is not going to come until he is fully developed. Mm-hmm. And so there is purpose in waiting. And as I'm thinking about waiting, I go to that passage of scripture that it's the poster scripture for mm-hmm. waiting mm-hmm. in Isaiah chapter 40, verse 31, that says, but they that wait upon the Lord shall renew their strength.
2: Yeah.
3: They shall mount up with wings as eagles. They shall run and not be weary. They shall walk and not faint. So while you're waiting, wait on the Lord. Well, how do you wait on the Lord? You know, the word wait has different kinds of meanings. Mm-hmm. But as you're waiting, serve the Lord. Mm-hmm. What is it that you can do while you're waiting? There is something that you need to be doing while you're waiting on the manifestation mm-hmm. of the Lord.
2: Mm-hmm.
3: Because in God's faithfulness, we are to be faithful. So while you're waiting, what is it that God has told you to do? You should be working, serving, praying, carrying out the assignment that God has given you while you're waiting on the manifestation. And in His time, when all things are ready, when everything is fully developed, when the season comes, and not one moment before, you keep waiting and you'll see the turkey is going to be done. Mm-hmm. It's going to be cooked, fully cooked, inside and out. Everyone will enjoy it. It'll be a beautiful presentation. It'll be a beautiful meal. And I mean that in figuratively.
2: Mm-hmm. Mm-hmm.
3: But in God's beautiful timing, you wouldn't want to eat a turkey that wasn't fully cooked.
2: Right, right.
3: Well, you wouldn't want to see God's plan come for you until it is fully and completely perfect.
2: Mm-hmm. It's so counterintuitive, right? Because we want to see things, especially in this day and age with our technology. We can get information so quickly.
3: Yeah.
2: We can just pull up our Google, our phone, and Google something and get information. And so it's counterintuitive for us to be waiting on the Lord and seeking Him and knowing that He's still growing things in us, right, that are going to take some time. There is a passage in Psalm 46, verse 10. That says, many people know that passage is, be still and know that I am God, right? That He is in control. Just be still and rest in that truth. But another translation that has really driven my ability to wait on the Lord is a translation from the New American Standard Bible that says, cease striving and know that I am God. The striving is what I would always be doing, striving to be better, striving to be, to know the Bible more.
3: Striving to make it happen.
2: Yes, yes, yes. You know, when you're a part of a Bible study, have you ever been in a Bible study and you feel like everyone around the table knows so much more than you know?
3: Oh, yeah.
2: And then they have those, you know, questions and everyone around the table shares something. Those are those times when I would just break out into a sweat of like, oh my goodness, what do I share? I don't know anything. I didn't know anything, you know. And so I know those are times that can be really discouraging for some.
3: You know, Peggy, when I am waiting on God and I don't know what to do mm-hmm. or I don't know where to turn. You know, after walking with the Lord mostly all of my life, there comes a time where I have this conversation with myself, Babby, you're going to have to sometime in your life start really believing what it is you have studied all your life.
2: Yes, yeah.
3: And so there comes a time where where you will need to put into practice all of these things that you've studied. Mm-hmm. And so I have started talking myself through certain situations. Mm-hmm. Okay, so you have this challenge. Instead of what we would say freaking out, mm-hmm. instead of being anxious, mm-hmm. instead of being fearful, I review. I go through a routine now. I've even written it down in my journal.
2: Yes.
3: So that I can go to this place and actually review what it is I'm to do. So I can remind myself. If I write these things down, I can go to my journal. I can see, you know, God has established a reputation here. Mm-hmm. God has established a track record. Mm-hmm. And so I review, and one of the things that I review is things that he has done for me in the past, mm-hmm. and how he has not dropped me. I have not slipped between the cracks. He has not forgotten me, mm-hmm. but God is faithful. Mm-hmm. He is certain. Mm-hmm. He is true. Mm-hmm. He is truth. And he has done things in my life before, mm-hmm. and in his own time, he will do it again. Yeah. If I'm anxious for nothing, but in all things, by prayer and supplication, with thanksgiving, mm-hmm. I let my request be made known unto God. Mm-hmm. And then he's got this exchange program.
2: Yeah.
3: I give him my anxiety. He gives me his peace. Mm-hmm. I give him my burdens. He gives me his light and easy way of living, according to Matthew chapter 11. Right. I give him my sin. He gives me his righteousness. I give him my pain. Mm-hmm. He gives me his healing. Mm-hmm. And so I'm trying to establish a routine where I begin to actually practice what I've been studying.
2: Mm-hmm. Well, I want to keep talking about this topic. I think it's important for us to really walk through some very practical things that women can do in just remembering God's word and how it speaks to them, because God will test us of our faith to produce endurance. And so my husband and I had a counseling ministry for about 15 years. And I remember one time early in the ministry, I would have a woman in my office and we'd be counseling on the word of God. Then she'd leave my office. And I had this thought in my mind, Babby, you know, do I really believe this? Do I really believe what I just told this woman?
3: Oh, yeah.
2: You know? And so I do think as you grow through that, recognizing what are some real practical things that we can do as we practice taking our thoughts captive and making them obedient to Christ, what would that look like? So let's continue our conversation about that. And we just want to pray right now that if there's anyone out there who is maybe doubting their faith right now, if there's a question in their heart or they're frustrated because God is not moving fast enough in their life, or they don't see things happening and they don't know where their growth is, I pray that you would just continue to persevere, to know that he is near, and to wait on him. And as you wait on him, you will be strengthened to cease striving, to not continue to try to do it in your own strength, but to know that God is there and he is powerful and he's all-knowing, and that he is our heavenly Father that has good gifts for you. So we're thankful that you joined us today, and thank you for being with us, Babby. We'll continue this conversation on waiting.
1: We'd like to thank you for spending time with us today. There's a verse in Psalm 33 that encourages us to hope in the Lord. It says, "But the eyes of the Lord are on those who fear him, on those whose hope is in his unfailing love." And Dr. Peggy and Babby would like to encourage you to keep looking to God for the hope that you need. 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I'm Scott Hollinger, and on behalf of Babby and Dr. Peggy, our prayer is that God will bless you as you live for Him.

Wisdom is something you can gain just by asking. It says in James 1:5, if any of you lacks wisdom, you should ask God, who gives generously to all without finding fault, and it will be given to you. This is TWR Pure Talk.

Hello and welcome. Thank you so very much for tuning in today. This is Dick Saunders, inviting you to stay with us for a few minutes and share in this, our broadcast of Rendezvous.

For those of you of our regular listeners, I hope that you're ready for another in our series of studies in What is God Like? If you're a new listener, may I give you a very, very special welcome. What is God like? Shall we ever be able to discover what God is like? It will take us all of eternity, won't it? Nevertheless, God doesn't want us to be ignorant of himself, of his character, of his ways and his dealings with men. And so, God has revealed himself to us in the Bible. The Bible is God's revelation. And it reveals a great deal about himself. It teaches us a great deal about ourselves and our needs. And it tells us much about God's plans for eternity. We're looking at one of the names by which God is known. And the one we're looking at now is Jehovah Shalom. Jehovah Shalom, the Lord, thy peace. And as we've studied these many names

by which the Lord is known, we've noted that the first usage of the name in the Bible often gives us an understanding of what God wants to teach us about himself and the promises that he makes to us as he reveals himself to us. And we've been looking at the book of Judges, where the Lord Jesus, one of those pre-incarnation appearances of the Lord Jesus, gave the message to Gideon that the Lord Jehovah was a God of peace. The incident was that Gideon was being called to service, and Gideon was hiding away behind a wine press from the Midianites, who had kept coming and plundering the crops and the goods of the children of Israel. And it was whilst he was working there alone that the Lord Jesus, in, as I said, one of those pre-incarnation appearances, many years before the Lord Jesus took human flesh and dwelt on earth, he appeared to Gideon. And Gideon wasn't sure whether he was a traveling man passing through the country, whether he was an angel or who he was. And yet he seemed to speak to Gideon with authority as if he were God himself. So Gideon put him to the test, and I'm sure you remember our study yesterday, how that Gideon said, I know how I shall discover whether he is God or man. I'll bring out an offering. So he went and prepared unleavened cakes and flesh and broth, and he brought it out, and he put it under the oak tree. And the angel of the Lord said to Gideon, take the flesh and the unleavened cakes and lay them on a rock. Pour out the broth, and he did so. And then the angel of the Lord put forth his staff and touched the flesh and the unleavened cakes, and they immediately were consumed with fire out of the rock. And then the angel of the Lord departed. Now, at this point, Gideon knew without any doubt that his visitor was a divine visitor. It was God come to meet with him. And it's at this point that we find that Gideon was very much afraid. And Gideon, perceiving that he had been in the presence of the Lord God, hid his face and he said, now I shall die. He was quite certain that he could not have been in the presence of God and not face death. And Gideon built an altar there unto the Lord and called it Jehovah Shalom. The reason that he did so was that the angel of the Lord said unto him that he would not die, but he should, in fact, have peace. So, when we come to this wonderful name of the Lord, Jehovah Shalom, we see two things that are very important. One is that when we're in the presence of God, we should recognize who God is and his holiness, and we should, without doubt, become more and more aware of our own sinfulness and of our own need of forgiveness and of cleansing. And also, we should, when we're in the presence of God, recognize that if we're to be spared God's wrath because of our sin, it must be on the grounds of an altar or a sacrifice. For from the beginning of time, God made it quite certain that there would never be forgiveness of sins, there would be no remission of sin without the shedding of blood. When Gideon felt this terrible sense of despair because he believed he would die, for he had met with the living God, we realize that we're in company with many others in the Bible who experienced the same feeling, the same sense of guilt, the same fear. Isaiah, the great prophet, when called of God, had a vision of God, high and lifted up upon the throne. And he cried out, depart from me, O Lord. He said, I'm sinful. I'm a man of unclean lips. And God said, I will cleanse your lips. And he brought a coal from the altar and touched the lips of Isaiah and thus pronounced that Isaiah, who thought and said he was unclean, was now pronounced clean. Peter, when he was face to face with the Lord Jesus, said, Lord Jesus, I'm a man that is unclean. I'm not
fit to be in your presence. Depart from me, because I'm not worthy that I should be in your presence. But when Gideon built an altar, he was saying, my only hope of being spared because of my sin is to offer a substitute, a sacrifice. The Bible teaches that God spares men when they recognize their sin, confess their sin, and believe that God pardons sinners on the basis of substitution. Now, in the Old Testament, those who were sinners brought a lamb, and they sacrificed the lamb, and the lamb was a substitute. The lamb died so that the sinner could be spared. But of course, there was no merits in the death of a lamb. It was but a picture pointing to a man that would come who would be God's only son, and that the Lord Jesus Christ, would become the substitute for sin. And it is the Lord Jesus that brings us peace with God. Gideon's peace flowed out from the sacrifice he offers of a lamb upon the altar. And God says, I am Jehovah Shalom. I am God, thy peace. And you and I may experience and enjoy and know the peace of God in our hearts and lives when we come to God through the Lord Jesus, the one who laid down his life at Calvary, that ours might be spared.

0: Remember to connect with us in this Bless Week by sending us a text message or WhatsApp message with the word bless to receive your free gift. And you might be inquiring, well, what is this free gift? Well, I invite you to reach out to us, SMS that word bless to us on +27 72 641 4475. And our audience team will be in touch with you and you'll know exactly that free gift that we are offering in this Bless Week. Well, looking at the time, it's 9 o'clock, and here is J. Vernon McGee again joining us this time around to answer our questions in Q&A through the Bible.
1: We live in a day of muggings and murder, robbery and riots. So what are we to do? Resist not evil, or stand up and fight? Well, stay with us and find out.

0: said that these passages referred to one and the same group. My teacher and many others said that they are two different groups. I've been through many Bible studies and conferences. I've been through your five-year program three times, and I've done a lot of reading, but I've never heard this position before. Could you please explain your position on this issue and how you came to that perspective?
1: Well, may I say to you that it's strange to me that you've been going through the Bible three times and you don't know my viewpoint on it. That's the question I'd like for you to answer, why you do not know how I feel about it. Now, I want to say this, that maybe the teaching influenced you a little, because the viewpoint that you hold is exactly the viewpoint I hold. That is, I believe that they are this very same group. I cannot accept their viewpoint that they're two different groups. And I know that there are those today that take that position. And very frankly, I do not think that they could be. To begin with, here are two groups that are mentioned, and there are 144,000 is in the first one, and in the second one, it's 144,000, and it'd be pretty difficult to try to make out that they're two different groups when you're in one book here, and you seem to be following a very logical and chronological account of the future. It'd be difficult. Now, if he'd said that there were 143,999 in one group, you might be justified in saying, well, let's find out who this other group is. But it's the same number. Now, I want to turn to my book on Revelation, and I want to read what I have on this. And I have a note on the 14th chapter, and I'd like to read the remarks that we have here before we begin the detailed study. Chapter 14 now is the Lamb on Mount Zion and with 144,000. Now, this chapter constitutes a hiatus in the series of seven performances. It is obvious that this interlude could not be fitted in between the sixth and seventh performers, who are the two wild beasts. They had to be considered together, as they are like Siamese twins, and the continuity between them could not be broken. Now, I need to clarify that statement, because you'd have to know what goes before. In the book of Revelation, after the church leaves the earth, and you begin with chapter 4, you have a continued series of sevens. And the method by which John presents them is to give you six, like six seals. Then he has an interlude, and he brings in something else that fits into the Great Tribulation period. And then he gives the seventh seal, and the seventh always leads into the next series of sevens. And you have seven trumpets, and six of them are given, and then an interlude, and then the seventh is blown. Then you have seven persons that are presented to us back in chapters 12 and 13 here of Revelation. Now, when we got to the sixth person, which was the beast out of the sea, well, when he got to the seventh beast, he didn't put in an interlude there. And the reason was that the first beast and the second beast go together. As we've said, they're really like Siamese twins. Therefore, when he got to 14, he gave us the interlude. Now, this interlude follows the seventh performer in recognition of the logical sequence of this book, which is not a hodgepodge of visions, but unfolds in a logical, chronological, and mathematical order. Now, certain performers are called to our attention in this chapter to give a full orb view of the spectacular events of the previous chapter. It's clear from chapter 13 that this is the darkest day and the most horrible hour in history. It is truly hell's holiday. Every thoughtful mind must inevitably ask the

0: Question: how did God's people fare during this period? Could they make it through to the end with the overwhelming odds against them? Now, before, we had 144,000, 12,000 out of each tribe of Israel sealed. Now, the question is, did any of them get lost? Did they make it through this period? That's a question to raise at this point. And now we see them here, the shepherd who began with 144,000 sheep, he's now identified with them because he's also a lamb. He's the Lamb of God that taketh away the sin of the world. And he's seen in heaven as a lamb, because back in the fourth chapter, they wanted to be hidden from the wrath of the Lamb dwellers on the earth. Now, here he is with 144,000. You know, he told about a shepherd had 100 sheep, and one little old sheep got lost, and he just left the 99 in the fold and went out and got this last little sheep because he came through with 100. And I think that the parable he gave illustrates the church. I think here it certainly gives us an interpretation that actually you have now 144,001 because the Lamb of God is here with the sheep. What a picture that we have. And what does it mean? He didn't lose one, for he redeemed them. And he's going to have the last word. These people made it through. Babylon will fall, and the followers of the beast will be judged. Many of his own became martyrs, but they did not lose. They won. It was John Calvin who said, I would rather lose now and win later than to win now and lose later. And that, may I say, is exactly what's being told us here. Their works follow them, you see. The Lamb is returning to the earth. The morning is coming. The darkness will fade away, and the Son of Righteousness will arise with healing in his wings. Now let's look at this verse that we believe is identified as the first 144,000. This is verse 1 of chapter 14. And I saw, and behold, the Lamb standing on the Mount Zion, and with him 144,000, having his name and the name of his Father written on their foreheads. Now, will you notice this? It says, and I saw. Now, that indicates that John is still the spectator to these events. And the real continues to roll, and the story continues to unfold. You remember that he was given that scroll. And the Lamb here is none other than the Lord Jesus. There are a dozen references to him here in this book. Now, I'll not turn to those. Mount Zion is at Jerusalem. And verse 1 pictures the placid and pastoral scene which opens the millennial kingdom. He's going to have the 144,000 with him there. And you remember the Father said back in Psalm 2:6, yet have I set my king upon my holy hill of Zion. Now, will you listen to the comment that I have made? The 144,000 we believe to be the ones sealed in chapter 7, although there are some problems connected with this view. They came through the great tribulation like the three Hebrew children came through the fiery furnace. Notice that the Lamb is standing with them on Mount Zion. Although he is in his person the Lamb, he's also the shepherd. He started out with 144,000, and when he has come through the great tribulation, he does not have 143,999. He has 144,000. In this hour, when the pressure of Satan bears us down, the living, victorious Christ is available to us today. What a message there is in this tremendous passage of Scripture.
1: Our next question comes to us from a listener who hears us on station WFIA in Louisville, Kentucky. He writes, Matthew chapter 5, verse 39 says that we are to resist not evil. Does this mean that a man should not defend his home or his family?
0: No, I don't think it means that at all. The thing is that today the liberal has majored in the Sermon on the Mount, and this verse you give is in a part of what is called the Sermon on the Mount. However, Dr. Luke says that the Lord Jesus gave it down on the plain also, so it could be the Sermon on the Plain as well as Sermon on the Mount. But we know it as that because it's Matthew 5, 6, and 7. Now, obviously that the Lord Jesus at this particular time was not talking to any program for the church. He was putting down the great principles that are going to prevail in his kingdom, because at this particular time, he's talking about the kingdom. And that kingdom is yet future that he shall establish here upon the earth. And these are the great principles that shall prevail at that particular time. And the liberal, as we've indicated, has preached on this as being actually the gospel. And there's no gospel in the Sermon on the Mount. Wasn't intended for that at all. It's always well to understand what portion of Scripture in, what the meaning of it is, what the purpose of it is, and all that sort of thing. And if you apply some of the principles for studying the Word of God that we've been giving, or probably I should say we shall be giving shortly, and I'm sure that we've already started it on our Through the Bible program. And we need to recognize always not only what is said in Scripture, but to whom it's addressed. And then we can put down a rule that goes something like this: all Scripture is for us, but all Scripture's not to us. Now, the Sermon on the Mount is the law of the kingdom, at least a portion of it, that will prevail when Christ reigns. And when he reigns upon this earth, then you can resist evil. And somebody says, well, he meant it for all time. No, he didn't. He gave a parable like this: a strong man armed is able to resist evil, is able to protect his good. He told about a king that prepared to go to battle. He told his own when they went out the first time, don't take any script or protection or sword with you. But he says, now when you go out, I want you to take the protection that you'll need. Take a sword with you. So that we need to hold Scripture in perspective and balance, and not lift a verse out like this and try to make application of it for today. But this is applicable to the time that the kingdom is established. And so he's not reigning today. Now, the thing is that many portions of the Sermon on the Mount are like that. Now, all Scripture is for us, but it's not to us, you see. Now, it's for us. There's a great principle that is there, and that great principle, I think, is this. Instead of attempting to resist evil to the nth degree, why, we should attempt to win the fellow to the Lord. I know that where I was holding a meeting, some teenage boys came in, and two of them grabbed the money that was for the book table. And they left with it, and apparently there was a couple $100 there at least. And when I heard about it, why, the police were out looking for them and all that sort of thing. And they finally, sometime after I left, they found out who the boys were. And I thought it was a very fine thing that the police went there, but went there with two members of the church. And the two members of the church attempted to win these two boys to the Lord. And the father of the boys was greatly moved by it and apparently accepted Christ as his Savior, and the boys did too. And these two men said, "We'll drop charges if you just return the money." And the father immediately got the money together. Apparently the boys had stored it away somewhere, and it was returned. Now, that is, I think, the principle that is involved for us today. Sure, we'd lock the door, but if the thief breaks in spite of that and we can win him for the Lord, why, let's do that, you see. There's a great principle there.
1: Turn now to a question from a listener in Worcester, Ohio, who says, "What is your understanding of Isaiah chapter 26, verse 20? It seems to me that it's making a reference to the rapture. I even heard one pastor interpret it in such a manner. What do you think?"
0: Let me say that if certain simple principles of Bible interpretation were applied today, we wouldn't have all of this fuzzy thinking and wild interpretations of Scripture. Now, the church is not in the Old Testament as such. There are pictures of it. There are figures of it. Now, I believe that when you say that the church is not in the Old Testament, then when you find a verse of Scripture in Isaiah that you think that you can twist it around somehow or another, that you're going to make it applicable to the rapture of the church. Well, you just can't do that. Now, I want to turn to Isaiah 26, and I'll take not only Isaiah 26, 20, but these last verses there. "Come, my people, enter thou into thy chambers and shut thy doors about thee. Hide thyself, as it were, for a little moment until the indignation be overpassed. For behold, the Lord cometh out of his place to punish the inhabitants of the earth. For their iniquity the earth also shall disclose her blood and shall no more cover her slain." Now, the fact of the matter is, he's been talking in this chapter about the restoration of Israel and the worship of Israel, and after the church is removed from the earth. And so when he says, "Come, my people," he's talking to a certain people. And who's he been talking about in Isaiah 26? In fact, who's he been talking about in all of Isaiah? It's been Israel, you see. So don't try to say now all of a sudden he's changed and he's now talking to the church. He's not talking to the church, and he's not talking about the rapture. He's telling these people they're going to go through this time of trouble. And he says, "I want you to hide yourself." You see, during the time of the Great Tribulation, there are going to be 144,000 witnesses, and there's going to be a great company of people saved. A great many of them are going to hide themselves because they're going through the Great Tribulation. This has no reference at all to the rapture of the church. And then it speaks of the Lord coming. Coming when? At the end of the Great Tribulation to establish his kingdom here upon this earth. So that you've got an altogether different situation here. And I'm very sorry that my brother and very good friend took the interpretation to mean the rapture of the church, because I know that he's a very excellent preacher. But I guess that they all can't agree with me, and so we just have to hope that they will all see like I see. But the interesting thing is, someday we're all going to be in agreement, and not only will they be changed, but I'm going to be changed too. And so, may I say to you that maybe we ought not to be so dogmatic in certain areas, but I do know that this particular passage of Scripture is a repetition of actually what he's been saying in this chapter here. And in view of it, he tells the people to hide themselves.
1: Hebrews chapter 11, verse 6 says, "For he who comes to God must believe that he is, and that he is a rewarder of those who diligently seek him." So this listener in Lubbock, Texas asks, could you please explain the meaning of this verse?
0: May I say to you that the early church had a great conviction concerning God, conviction that is apparently absent in most of our churches today, even our so-called conservative churches. I have a feeling that we are not as sure as the early church was. You remember when Peter was arrested and threatened, and he returned to the church. And when he did, while they were in prayer for him. You talk about the early church being perfect. It wasn't perfect by any means. They believed that God would hear and answer their prayer and deliver Simon Peter. But when he appeared at the gate and wanted to get in, a little serving girl came and told him they didn't believe their prayer had been answered. But it had been answered, you see. Now, they went to prayer then for the church and the future of the church. And they began and said, "O Lord, thou who art God." What a conviction they had that the one that they were praying to, the one that they were worshiping was God. I get the feeling today, actually in some groups, conservative, with all of their rules and regulations, with all the ritual that they have going on, all of the programs that they have, I have a very strange feeling that this is a tremendous organization, that they believe in God, but not too much. We've got to bend every effort here and must keep these organizations going and in order to keep the cause of Christ going. Somehow or another, there is not a conviction that, "O Lord, thou art God," you see. And so when the writer to the Hebrews said that, "For he that cometh to God must believe that he is, and that he is a rewarder of them that diligently seek him." And that means, friends, that actually, if you're not convinced that God is out there, you're not convinced that you're talking to him, your prayer is nothing in the world but foolish gibberish that has no meaning whatsoever. And all that you do amounts to nothing at all. And the important thing, the writer to the Hebrews says, when you come to God, you must believe that he is, and that he's a rewarder of them that diligently seek him. This is a great statement that you have mentioned here. May I say to you, for he that cometh to God must believe that he is, that he exists, that he's out there, and that he is not only Lord and God, but he will reward those that diligently seek him. And all the time, everywhere we go and whatever we do, we ought to take him and look to him constantly as we go along. That's such a tremendous statement there. I've just barely touched the fringe of it.
1: 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Join us on the Bible Bus as we roll through the pages of Scripture, book by book and chapter by chapter. Now, knowing that we serve a most wonderful God, we pray that he will fill you with his grace, mercy, and peace.

0: taking a stop at the music department to enjoy the sounds of Maranatha Vocal Band with Pure Joy. And now we're getting ready to hear from Dr. Erwin Lutzer, who, as you know, this week has been presenting a special message to us about man-focused versus God-focused worldviews. And I would say it's so important for us to indeed be aligned with the God-focused worldview. And the Word of God certainly is what renews our minds in that regard. And so let's not waste any time. Let's head right into Running to Win.
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2: Two contemporaries, two gospels, two tombstones, one choice. Karl Marx and D.L. Moody, the contrast between these men could not be greater. The lessons they left behind are as divergent as night and day. Today, more from another discussion about Marx and Moody, a book co-authored by Erwin Lutzer and historian Greg Quiggle. From the Moody Church in Chicago, this is Running to Win with Dr. Erwin Lutzer, whose clear teaching helps us make it across the finish line. Here now are Pastor Lutzer and co-author Greg Quiggle to give us more details on two worldviews and two very different results.
3: This is Pastor Lutzer. Welcome to a very special edition of Running to Win. Today I have with me in the studio an author, and you might be surprised at the title. The title of the book is Marx and Moody, Two Contemporaries, Two Gospels, Two Tombstones, and One Choice. And of course, at the end of this broadcast, I'll be giving you some contact info as to how this book can be yours. I want to discuss very briefly, how did Marxism come to the United States? That, of course, should interest us. As a matter of fact, you know, you parents, you know what it's like to send a child to college nowadays, and they come back and they are thinking differently than you are. Yeah, they sure are. Maybe it's based on some of the things that Karl Marx says about truth in the Communist Manifesto. I don't have time to go into it, but that, of course, becomes very, very important, how you understand history and so forth. But this is the point I want to make. There was in Italy a communist during the Mussolini era, and he was wondering how communism could come to America. He looked at what happened in Russia, and he knew that that was not a great advertisement for communism. So he said that in America, communism was going to have to come. As a matter of fact, an exact quote is, Marxism is exactly the philosophy that must kill Christianity. He saw three roadblocks to Marxism. He saw, first of all, Christianity, the family, and capitalism. Now, actually, Gramsci was sitting in prison. Why would a man like Mussolini want him in prison? People have to understand there is a distinction between fascism and communism. Fascism is very nationalistic. That's why Hitler and Mussolini were friends. Communism pays no attention, really, to those kinds of distinctions. It has to do with class warfare, okay? So that's where we are at. Now, Gramsci writes a paper on how it can come to the United States. And this is so relevant, I couldn't believe it. He says that Christianity can be used to bring in communism because the language of the New Testament, some of the sayings of Jesus, can be turned into political language. I can't read the entire paragraph for lack of time, but let me come to the very, very end. I mean, statements like Jesus said, blessed are the poor, they can be used to promote communism. Now, this is what he says. It is a question of translating the religious language into historical political language, of showing how the same aspirations that Christianity places in the beyond can be realized here on earth through the collective action of men. I hope you don't miss it. What he is saying is, turn the language of the heaven above to a heaven below and use Christianity to promote the Marxist ideas. Fascinating. And of course, we don't have time to go into it here, but that's exactly what some churches have done as they've sunk into liberalism. They have seen that relationship. You know, in the book, I have an entire chapter on democratic socialism, and there I show why it is so attractive. I also discuss issues like this. In the Communist Manifesto, did Marx distinguish between communism and socialism? I answer that question. Also, did Marx believe in democracy? Fascinating. Yes, after a fashion. But enough about Marx. Let's go back to Moody. Okay, here he is. He has little education formally. Of course, he teaches himself to read. What is that line that Spurgeon used to say that D.L. Moody could say?
4: Yeah, he said Moody's the only person he knew who could say Mesopotamia in two syllables. He spoke outrageously fast, so he would clip words. It was a clear sign of his lack of ability to use the English language.
3: And, you know, at the beginning of the book, I quote Engels, who helped write the Communist Manifesto, attending a Moody meeting and saying that the American evangelist spoke quickly and not without wit.
4: Yes.
3: In other words, Moody would throw in some humor, obviously.
4: He did. Yes, yeah. He did.
3: So Engels himself testified to that, and Engels certainly heard the gospel. Now, what he said about it, I don't have time to share, but nonetheless, the point is this, that these two men, Moody and Marx, they were indeed contemporaries, and that's why the title of the book is Marx and Moody, Two Contemporaries, Two Gospels, Two Tombstones, and One Choice. But let's go back to Moody. Okay, I want to ask you this question. How did he become so famous? I mean, why was he front page news in the 1800s?
4: I think the key to understanding Moody's success is, first off, he gave himself to the Lord. So clearly there's a supernatural thing to this. But the second thing about Moody is, and you hear this over and over again, it's not his rhetorical skills, it's not even his ability to be light and winsome in that way, his earnestness.
3: Yeah, yeah.
4: Moody really believed the gospel.
3: And you know, that's the same about Billy Graham, isn't it?
4: Yes. There was no guile. To quote the old King James, he was an Israelite in whom there is no guile. There was nothing. Moody shot straight. Moody was straight, and people knew it. And that cut through. They may have laughed at his grammar. They may have laughed at his lack of education. But at the end of the day, they knew he cared, and they knew he was sincere, and they knew he believed what he was saying. There was nothing false about Dwight Moody.
3: And actually, he was ahead of his time. Now, he began Moody Bible Institute, but also some schools in Northfield, Massachusetts. We don't have time to list them all. But what ethnicities were there in those schools?
4: Two things about those schools. Number one, they were only for poor kids. And number two, they were racially diverse. So you have African Americans, ex-slaves, Native Americans, Asian Americans, and Caucasians. So they were very diverse ethnically.
3: You know, one thing I like about Moody, of course, there are so many stories. But somebody, when he came back from England, and Moody, of course, was very famous. He was front page news. In fact, people have to understand that when he preached, they took down his messages in shorthand, and it was in the newspaper the next day.
4: Yes.
3: So he obviously attracted a lot of attention. And you mention in the book that Moody would not allow people to draw his picture. He didn't sit for a picture.
4: Yes.
3: He didn't want his picture taken. And I love this story that when Moody came to America, someone said, well, may I shake hands with the great Mr. Moody? Moody scooped down, took a handful of dirt, and said, look at this. This is D.L. Moody, apart from the grace of God.
4: Yes.
3: And that's who he was all the way to the very end.
4: Yeah, I think that humility is another portion. I think that's why he was widely admired. He didn't get caught up in the money. He kept clean on the money. He didn't make it about himself. He refused to have anything named after him. Nothing was named after Mr. Moody till he was dead. He would have been crazy about that. If you made the mistake of introducing him as Reverend Moody, he would interrupt you and say, no, no, no. I'm just Mr. Moody, a Sunday school teacher from Chicago. If you were going to the platform with him, you better have a sermon in your pocket.
5: Yeah, yeah.
4: Because he would, on the way up, say, they've heard enough from me. It's your turn to preach tonight.
3: I want everyone listening to understand that this could be transforming. I think that the section that you wrote on Moody should be read by every young person. And I say that because they need to see a life of simplicity, but sincerity. And I love that quote that was given to him by another. The world has yet to see what God can do through and in a man who is totally yielded to him. And of course, there are so many stories. You know, somebody criticized Moody's grammar and how he preached, and he said, I'm really sorry, I want you to preach and show me how to do it. You know, that was his response. He never defended himself.
4: Yes.
3: But he preached the gospel, and his impact is continuing. And that's why at the end of the book, we go to the graveyards both of Karl Marx and to D.L. Moody to contrast their legacies. And by the way, one of the chapters in the book is entitled, What Moody Got Right, What Marx Got Wrong, where we talk about human nature and we talk about the gospel of Jesus Christ. Very quickly again, Greg, I do want to end on this note. Tell us about the three R's that Moody preached.
4: Moody believed that human beings were ruined by sin. That is, there is something deeply, fundamentally wrong with us that we cannot fix. Then he believed that the solution was Jesus Christ. So the second R is redeemed by Christ, that God had to fix the problem, and he did so. Jesus Christ, the God-man, came and died to solve this problem, and that we are regenerated, made new by the work of the Holy Spirit. So regenerated by the Holy Spirit was the third one. This was Moody's gospel. It does not matter who you are. It does not matter what you have done. Jesus Christ offers forgiveness. He paid for your sins, and the Holy Spirit can make you a new person. And by the work of Christ, by trusting in Christ alone, you can be redeemed.
3: I think that this book will be a tremendous blessing. It'll be a motivation for all of us to follow the God and the gospel of D.L. Moody and to recognize that we indeed do have a fatal flaw, and only God is able to save us and to redeem us. For a gift of any amount, we're making this book available for you. It's entitled Marx and Moody, Two Contemporaries, Two Gospels, Two Tombstones, and One Choice.
2: 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Pastor Erwin Lutzer, along with historian Greg Quiggle, two very different men, and the marks they made on culture and world history. Next time, don't miss a series about seven signs of Christ's return. This is Dave McAllister. 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
0: Fragility isn't failure. Wow, that alone is such a powerful statement. And Bernie Diamond will be delving into how that translates into our lives as we look at 2 Corinthians chapter 4, verse 7. And then we'll join Mrs. Freed in Woman to Woman. And we're looking at the story of Esther and perceiving her

0: fresh confidence as we turn to that book, and this teaching will begin at 10 to 10.
1: Do you ever feel as though you're about to break? You try desperately to hold it all together in front of everyone else, but inside you're tired, stretched, maybe even ashamed that you can't handle more. Somewhere along the line, we've come to believe that weakness equals failure. But God sees it quite differently. Hi, I'm Bernie Diamond, and welcome again to Fresh. When the composer Ludwig van Beethoven began losing his hearing, it crushed him. Music was his life, his identity, his world. For a time, he withdrew in despair. But instead of quitting, he kept composing, not despite his weakness, but through it. Out of that brokenness came his most transcendent work, Beethoven's Ninth Symphony. His limitation became the channel for glory. That's what the Apostle Paul was getting at when he wrote this, 2 Corinthians chapter 4, verse 7. We have this treasure from God, but we're only like clay jars that hold this treasure. That's to show that the amazing power we have is from God, not from us. In Paul's day, clay jars were cheap and fragile, easily cracked, easily replaced. And yet God chooses us, frail, ordinary vessels, to carry his life and his light into this world. So back to you, back to your inner life, back to the flaws, the weaknesses, the burdens, the confusion, the shame, the resentment, the fear that sometimes grips your heart. All that stuff you'd rather hide. With all that going on, know this. Fragility isn't failure. It's evidence that the power is God's, not yours. We are all, each one of us, just like those cracked jars Paul was alluding to. So stop trying to hide your cracks. Instead, let God's light in your heart shine out through them. Because it's in your weakness that his strength is at its most beautiful and its most powerful. That's God's word, fresh for you today.

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Hello, friends. As we look together at the sixth chapter of the Book of Esther, and maybe the next one too, in order to get the full story, I hope that you will find something to stimulate your faith in God's power to work, even when you feel at your wit's end in a particular situation. Before you leave your radio set, wherever you are, may the Lord inspire you with fresh confidence in Him. As we face difficulties that show no sign of yielding, we might think that God is asleep and not really caring. But it is never so, for He neither slumbers nor sleeps, though He does grant such blessings of rest to us. Esther had spent 3 days and nights fasting because she was so aware of her need for God's help. And today we see that the king spent a sleepless night. For some reason or another, maybe as the result of the banquet that he had attended, his eyes would not close. But through this very thing, God was going to bring to pass a plan that would frustrate an evil one that was being perpetrated. And so we read in verse 1, "On that night could not the king sleep." That's chapter 6. There was one other person at the banquet who went home extremely pleased with himself because he had been a guest and all kinds of ideas were racing through his mind. And some of them come to light in these chapters. In the midst of all his boasting, there was one thing rankling, and that was the thought of the man who sat at the king's gate, Mordecai. Haman could not bear to see him there. Jealousy possessed him, and perhaps a sense of guilt also, for he had taken to himself the thanks that were due to Mordecai, who had saved the king's life. But not for a minute was the proud and arrogant Haman going to admit it. Something must be done to get rid of Mordecai, and he would see that it was done. Well, jealousy is a very cruel thing, as many have found. And once a person feeds on it, there is no knowing to what lengths it will be permitted to go. The scripture tells us that it is as cruel as the grave, and that is pretty cruel, for it separates. It happened anyway that sleep would not come to the eyes of the king. So he called for someone to bring him the book of records and read to him. If I were listening to anyone reading at night, it would be a real guarantee of sleep, and ere long my head would be nodding. But that book of records evidently made the king very alert. It came to light that it was no less a person than Mordecai who had saved the king's life. And at once he was filled with concern and asked, "What has been done for this man? What honor and dignity has been done to Mordecai for this?" Yes, a sleepless night for the king, a book of records at hand, but God was also keeping the records. And he was fully aware of all the details, even though a spiteful person had managed to keep the facts from the king. God also knew the deep concern in the heart of Esther. Not a single thing was hidden from him. Haman was permitted by the king to suggest what honor should be done to the person he wanted to recognize with thankfulness. And thinking that the king referred to himself, Haman chose that which would have set him up and boosted his own ego in the eyes of all. What a self-opinionated man he must have been. But he went ahead and he suggested

that this man should be dressed in royal apparel, ride the king's horse, and have the royal crown on his head. Taken through the city on horseback for all to see, how he would swell with pride, and it would also give him power over the despised Mordecai. He could put him away from the gate. Did ever pride have such a fall? How did he feel when he heard the king say, "Haman, make haste and do as thou hast said to Mordecai. Let nothing fail of all that thou hast spoken." He had no choice. He had to get on with it. Haman leading his hated object on the king's horse. How the tables were turned. How quickly his mood changed from one of elation to one of despair. It came about because on that night could not the king sleep. Asking for the book of records may have been just a whim on his part, but God had answered the heart cry of Esther and Mordecai on behalf of countless people. Friends, take time out of your schedule for today and read through these chapters and let them speak God's own message to your hearts. And remember that a woman can be filled with spiteful jealousy, just as was Haman. But at the same time, the Lord can save from this heinous thing. He can do anything in order to bring about his purposes. He overthrew the evil using a sleepless night. He can upset plans in order to vindicate someone who has been wronged. And this whole story breathes of his interference on behalf of the one who was wronged and oppressed. We are reminded that there is nothing too hard for the Lord, and we need not sink in despair when things appear to be going wrong because of the jealousy and pride of another. There will come a turning point in God's good time and in his way. Can't you hear the voice of the psalmist saying, "Fret not thyself because of him or her who bringeth wicked devices to pass. Rest in the Lord and wait patiently for him." I know that it is not an easy matter to see one who has usurped that which does not belong to them, and to be helpless to change matters. But over and over again, the Lord will show to us that when we take our hands off and give him time to work, he will bring about that which we cannot. Who would have thought that a sleepless night would have had such an effect on the lives of others? As Christians, we should leave the solutions of problems that we cannot solve ourselves entirely to the Lord, and he will work quietly, but take our hands off and give him time to work, he will bring about that which we cannot. Who would have thought that a sleepless night would have had such an effect on the lives of others? As Christians, we should leave the solutions of problems that we cannot solve ourselves entirely to the Lord, and he will work quietly but wonderfully, and will help us to rest in him and not be poisoned by suggestions that the enemy would make to us. Haman was set to destroy Mordecai, to complete his downfall by any means at his disposal, but the gallows that were erected for the despised one were ready for the one who suggested their making in the first place. How careful we need to be in touching the life of another. Yes, Esther was just where God wanted her to be, and he heard and answered prayer, and her courage was rewarded. Now take the time to go back and read the story for yourself. Bye-bye, and God bless you.

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1: Indeed, this is the station that speaks hope to the world, and we certainly hope that you are receiving that encouragement as you hear the truth of God's word. Hey friend, perhaps you need to be encouraged as it pertains to your future. Perhaps you need to be encouraged in knowing that although you may have questions about where your life is headed, your career, your relationships, your ministry, or even your future, you may not know what tomorrow may hold, but you can trust the one who does. This is the beauty of being in relationship with God. A lot of what we feel we need to know, we can just be at rest knowing that our future is in the hands of the one who knows us, who formed us in our mother's womb. And so all we need to do is to be prepared, to be like one of those wise virgins whose lamp is filled up with oil and is overflowing, to be honest. And so speaking of preparation, Mark Job will have us consider this concept of being prepared. In what direction? Well, he's going to share that with us as we join him now in Bold Steps.
2: 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Pastor Mark Job has a timely message you need to hear.
3: There's no expectation that somehow, in some way, we're evolving to a better, genuine, more faith-filled,

0: And welcome to Bold Steps with Mark Jobe, founding pastor of New Life Community Church in Chicago. Well, Mark, there's probably no worse feeling than being unprepared for something, maybe an exam, I remember those days, or a work meeting, maybe playing on a sports team, the list goes on. But today, in a message you gave at Moody Bible Institute, you're challenging us to think about being prepared spiritually to face the hostile culture we live in, what the Bible calls the last days.
1: Yeah, 2,000 years ago, the Apostle Paul is reminding a young leader, Timothy, there are some difficult days ahead. If he's talking 2,000 years ago, we're much closer way into the end times than they were back then. And he's telling us there will be terrible times in the last days. And that's not something that should fill us with fear, but it should cause us to be prepared. And that was the message that Paul was telling Timothy. Timothy, you need to get ready because there will be difficult times. Are you ready?
0: Such a timely message. Let's get started now. Here's Mark with being prepared.
2: Have you ever been not prepared for something? I can't hear what you're saying, but some of you are saying, yeah, for my next class, I'm not prepared for the test. You know, my wife and I travel a lot, and sometimes we go to warm places, sometimes it's cooler places, and so as we're packing our little suitcase, we're always asking each other, hey, did you check the weather? Did you check the weather? Because we want to be prepared. On occasion, I've landed in a place and thought, wow, I have all summer clothes here, and realize it's freezing. And my wife just kind of looks at me and says, did you check the weather? And I'm like, can I borrow your sweater? Because I just was unprepared. And today I want to talk to you about being prepared. Being prepared. We live in a season, a time, where we cannot afford not to be prepared. We just can't afford it. Over the last couple of weeks, I've had multiple conversations with people both here and around Chicago. And there is a looming fear, a shock. We've been bombarded with images already for some time of just devastating images of the war in Ukraine. Images of what's happening in Gaza have been flowing through our screens and creating discomfort and questions and what's going on in the world. Just this past week, another tragedy, another shooting at a high school, this time in Colorado. 16-year-old boy, troubled, goes in, shoots kids that are in critical condition, and then turns around and shoots himself. 16 years old. Senseless. Crazy violence. Some of you are still trying to erase the images of a 23-year-old Ukrainian woman on a train, Irina, brutally stabbed by a mentally disturbed man. Some of you have confessed that those images are hard to erase. Just brutal, senseless violence. Several of you have approached me recently here on campus and outside of the campus about trying to process the brutal assassination of 31-year-old Charlie Kirk on a university campus in front of 3,000 students, shot as in front of his wife, an audience. And regardless of your political views on Charlie Kirk, he was bold about his faith. I've had some of you come to me and say, I'm just trying to process this. I'm trying to figure out

0: Exactly what's happening. I'm disturbed by this. I'm trying to understand and make sense of it. There's times that we need to pray. We need to grieve. We need to process. I want to just remind you, if you're struggling through processing some of these things, these images and the senseless violence that can get a grip on you and perhaps cause anxiety, depression, doubt. As I was thinking about this, by the way, there are people all across the nations and nations in Chicago and other places also processing this. The bad news is it's very difficult to understand the senseless violence. The good news in the secular world is that sometimes it's at times like this that people start looking to the heavens, start asking questions, start being more curious about the Bible and God. Just this past Sunday, my son Josiah preached at our main campus, and my eyes filled with tears as I saw just people stream forward to give their lives to Jesus. 25 people at least giving their lives to Christ. People are looking, searching, wondering. And I just want to make sure that you, as students and staff and faculty, I want to make sure that you're prepared. 2 Timothy chapter 3. The Apostle Paul is preparing young Timothy for what he calls the last days. It's not an easy passage. It's not about, don't worry, everything's going to be easy. God is in control. It'll be smooth. Life will be pleasant as long as you pray and have faith. He doesn't tell Timothy that. In fact, it says in 2 Timothy chapter 3, verse 1, he says, but mark this, Timothy, remember this, keep this in mind, be very clear about this. There will be terrible times in the last days. He doesn't try to soften it. He doesn't try to paint this beautiful picture. He says, Timothy, open your eyes, be prepared. There will be terrible times in the last days. And then he goes on to describe the last days. People will be lovers of themselves, lovers of money, boastful, proud, abusive, disobedient to their parents, ungrateful, unholy, without love, unforgiving, slanderous, without self-control, brutal, not lovers of good, treacherous, rash, conceited, lovers of pleasure rather than lovers of God, having a form of godliness but denying its power, have nothing to do with them. And you say, well, you know, he's talking about the last days. Are we living in the last days? Well, let's define it from a biblical term. I know there's a lot of questions about, are these the final days? Are these the end times? And anytime there is chaos around the world, there is an upsurge about, are these the final days? But I want to unequivocally say to you, we are living in the last days. Biblically defined last days. In Hebrews, it says, in these last days, God has spoken to us in his Son, Hebrews chapter 1, verse 2. The writer of the Hebrews is actually saying, in these last days. In Acts chapter 2, verse 17, it says, in the last days, God says, I will pour forth of my Spirit upon all mankind. Which was a prophecy being fulfilled in Joel that was partly fulfilled in Pentecost. Many scholars would argue that the last days encompasses a time between the birth of Jesus and his second coming. Most scholars would argue, yes, we have been living in the last days for a long time. maybe not the last weeks, the last months, but the last days. You are living in the last days, defined by Scripture. And he's describing what's going to happen in the last days, that these will be days in which we're not expecting the rebuilding and betterment of society over the years to come. There's no expectation that somehow, in some way, we're evolving to a better, genuine, more faith-filled world. The Bible warns us in the last days, there'll be terrible times. This is not an improvement of our society, but you can expect that there will be a degradation in our society. 2 Peter chapter 3 says, first of all, you must understand in the last days scoffers will come, scoffing, following their own evil desires. They will say, where is the coming that was promised? Ever since our fathers died, everything goes on as it has since the beginning of creation.
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0: We have always struggled with the brokenness of mankind, a fallen spirit, and we've always seen down through history some of the darkness that exists in society. To be honest with you, what struck me recently over the last 2 weeks as I looked at society, which maybe it's existed but I had not seen before, is the unabashed celebration of assassinations. It shocked me a bit that people would celebrate. I don't care what ideology people embrace. It struck me probably more closely because I have a 31-year-old son that has 3 small children. I don't remember a day where people celebrated, regardless of what they believed. But the brutal killing and assassination in our country. Shocking. But not surprising, because we need to be prepared for the last days, the Bible tells us. And I don't have time to go through the entire description of what the last days entails, but you see, there's a bleak picture. Lovers of self, abusive, ungrateful, unforgiving, slanderous, no self-control, not lovers of God, rash. And that could be described of a lot of seasons, but a season that we live in today. But you know what? One of the most dangerous to believers is the very last description that may be shocking. Listen to this, having a form of godliness, but denying its power. Having a form of godliness, but denying its power. We don't live in a secular age in which God has been pronounced dead. There's been seasons like that. We live in a very spiritual world. We live in a world that embraces spirituality, that celebrates spirituality, that is grasping roots and various forms of spiritual worship and ideologies. And that's the world that we live in. There's a lot of spirituality out there, but the Bible refers to it in the last days. You will find a form of godliness, but denying the very power thereof. I think in my mind of a flashlight. You know, this little device helps you see. And when it has batteries in it, this is a complicated one to turn on. There you go. When it has batteries in it, it lights the way and you can see. But let me tell you, when you take the power out of it, it looks similar, but it's useless. From the outside, it looks very authentic. You would want it. It's desirable to bring light and to a path to understand, but really, it has no power, which renders it useless. And I want to tell you that the Bible is very clear about this, is that in the last days, there will be forms of godliness that deny the power. And you say, well, what exactly does that mean? Are we talking about the power of the Holy Spirit? I think that's part of it. But if you look at Scripture, you'll realize that really the essence of the power of the church is the gospel of Jesus Christ. And Paul said, I'm not ashamed of the gospel. It is the power of God unto salvation, the dunamis of God unto salvation. In other words, when there is a distortion about the person of Jesus, when there is a misunderstanding of how to come to God through what Jesus has done, when there's a denial of his sovereignty and surrender to him, when Jesus is placed to the side or Jesus is misconstrued, where the gospel is not clear, you have a powerless form of religion. So I want you to be aware. I want you to be prepared. Prepared because spiritual culture will go darker. Don't get entangled in anything that is not clear about the gospel of Jesus Christ and that the center does not proclaim boldly, courageously, unashamedly the gospel of Jesus Christ. If you're involved in anything that at the center is not the gospel of Jesus Christ, you have danger of being involved in something that has a form of godliness but denies the power thereof and makes people feel good about understanding and learning but denies the essence of the power of the gospel of Jesus Christ. Paul goes on and tells Timothy, not only does he need to be prepared because times are getting worse, but be prepared because counterfeit leaders will arise. Don't get deceived. He says in verse 6, They're the kind who worm their way into homes, gain control of weak-willed women, who are loaded down with sins, are swayed by all kinds of evil desires, always learning but never able to acknowledge the truth, just as Jannes and Jambres opposed Moses, so also these men oppose the truth. Men of depraved minds, who are far as from the faith is concerned, are rejected. But they will not get very far because, as in the case of these men, their folly will be clear to everyone. Be prepared. Listen, look up at me. This is important. Be prepared because there's a lot of distortions out there. There's a lot of false gospels out there. There's a lot of forms of spirituality that deny the very essence of the gospel and do not lead to life. He goes on to explain that they prey on the most vulnerable. They deceive. They tell people what they think they want to hear. They tap into desires that people have to make it sound like, hey, come this way and your desires will be fulfilled. But ultimately, they're looking for control. They're looking for aggrandizement of themselves. They're leading people astray. It looks shiny on the outside. It looks appealing on the outside. But in the end, it really leads to condemnation. It's a counterfeit spirituality. In fact, what he says is he says it elevates knowledge. We're lured in by, come learn this deeper truth. Oh, I want to learn. You're so shallow. There's a deeper enlightenment and truth that you need to know. And we're lured into it. And it says they're always learning, but never coming to the knowledge of the truth. Always being lured by the next enlightenment, the next deeper truth, the next revelation, but always far from understanding the truth of the Word of God. There will be a massive deception in the final days. Many people deceived, led astray, abandoning the faith, chasing after a form of godliness that denies the power thereof. You need to be prepared. You need to be ready to be able to distinguish between that which is authentic and that which is false, that which is truly of God and that which is not of God. He illustrates and uses the name of Yannis and Yambres, two legendary wizards during the time of Pharaoh. Do you remember who they were? They withstood Moses. As Moses did miracles in front of the Pharaoh, they imitated, seemingly through not just trickery, but it feels like they had some sort of supernatural power to imitate the very things that were of God. If Moses did it, they did it. If Moses produced it, they produced something similar. That's exactly how imitation gospel is. It gives you a false, counterfeit sense of spirituality and connection to God that is not vetted through the Word of God and ultimately lacks power. Some of you in this auditorium, more than likely, stats tell us, in one way or another, will be lured, drawn out of your faith, deceived by something that seems shiny, new, but ultimately leads to a place of confusion, far from God, emptiness, having a form of godliness, but lacking the power thereof. Be prepared. Be prepared. I sat in this very auditorium, heard these very same type of messages. I look around at my circle of friends, and there are some that are more on fire, passionate for Jesus than ever before, living for God. And I look at others, somewhere in their journey, disenchanted, cynical, pursuing the latest shining thing, that have abandoned their faith and have nothing or little to do with the God of the gospel. Guard yourself. Be prepared. And lastly, the Apostle Paul tells Timothy, be prepared to pay a price for your faith. Don't give up. I know this is not a popular message, and I know it's not easy to hear, but I want you to understand what the seasoned leader is telling a young leader in the last days. And by the way, we're more in the last days than they were. 2,000 years more into the last days. So if you think Timothy's time was intense, it's only intensified. And I want you to hear what he says. He says, listen, you, however, know about my teaching, my way of life, my purpose, my faith, my patience, my love, my endurance. He's basically saying, look at not just the message, but also look at the character of the messenger. The gospel should be manifest in the life of the messenger. Not perfect, but manifest in the integrity and the life of the messenger. And he tells Timothy, Timothy, you've seen that in me. Along with persecutions and sufferings. What kinds of things happened to me at Antioch and Iconium and Lystra. The persecutions I endured, yet the Lord rescued me from them. In fact, listen, everyone, there's little wiggle room there. Every single person in this auditorium who wants to live godly in Christ Jesus will be persecuted. Guaranteed.
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2: 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A very exciting message on the way, and another way of us blessing you this week in our Bless Week on TWR Peer Talk. And if you haven't heard, we are giving away a free gift to all our TWR Peer Talk listeners. And if you are hearing me in this very moment, reach out by sending either a WhatsApp or an SMS with the word bless to the number +27 72 641 4475, and we will send you your free gift. But before we get to Turning Point, friend, let's enjoy the song by Amy Grant. It's called Holy, Holy, Holy.

0: security can be hard to come by in our ever-changing world. That's a good reason not to look for security in worldly things. Today on Turning Point, Dr. David Jeremiah returns to the book of Ephesians and shares wisdom on how you can experience true security both now and for all eternity. To introduce the conclusion of his eye-opening message, Eight Spiritual Blessings, here's David.
1: And we return today to Ephesians chapter 1, where we camped out yesterday, listing the spiritual blessings that Paul gave in his letter to the Ephesian believers. And if you get through this list and you don't feel buoyed up in your spirit and excited about what it means to be a Christian, you're not reading the same Bible that I am. God has done some wonderful things for us. We forget them, we take them for granted, and sometimes we let the personal grievances and difficulties of today rob us of the truth of these wonderful blessings. So it's good to review them. Most of all, it's good to know where they're found in the Bible, and I'm happy to be able to share them with you in this broadcast today. Book of Jonah has been our discussion up until this point. We finished it just a few days ago, but you can still get the study guide and the CD package that goes with that series. And I hope many of you will do that and teach that in your small groups. It's a great study. Also, during this month, we're featuring the calendar, The Light of the World. It is a 14-month calendar, begins in November. That's why we offer in September to get it to you in time. You can start listing all of your scheduled events in the little blocks for each day. There's a Bible reading schedule embedded in the calendar, and many other things that you will want to have. And it's just so beautiful. You hang it any place in your home, and it will be a focal point for people who come to see you because it represents the light of the world, who is Jesus Christ. This calendar is yours for the asking when you send a gift of any size to Turning Point during the month of September, and we say thank you with this gift and with these words. Here is part two of Eight Spiritual Blessings. Verse 5, the second blessing Paul revealed to us is that not only are we chosen, but we are also adopted. Verse 5 says, having predestined to us to adoption as sons of Jesus Christ to himself, according to the good pleasure of his will. And there's another one of those dangerous words, predestined. You probably heard of that word before. Paul doesn't use that word in the way many people use it today. He was not saying that in eternity past, God predestined the entire outcome of your life so that you don't have free will and don't have the ability to make any real choices. No, the word predestined just means to set boundaries around something so that it stays on a certain course. Here's what the Bible says. God chose you in eternity past, and then he predestined or predetermined in his sovereignty that you would be adopted as a son or daughter in his household. This is a critical truth because adoption in the ancient world was way different than it is now. We have an adopted child, and we've been through the adoption process, and we know what that's all about. But in Paul's day, children didn't really have any legal rights or status until they reached a certain age, till they became mature. And when that time came, the child would be brought forth and officially recognized as an adult, which meant they were granted all the rights and all the privileges they deserved as an adult within that family. So what God communicated through this passage of Scripture is that when he chose us in the past, he determined that we should be adopted into his family as mature sons and mature daughters. We would have all the rights and privileges associated with a member of his family. That's news, of course, but here is the really astounding thing. The Bible says that because we have been adopted as mature sons and daughters in the family of God, we have the same status with Almighty God as Jesus Christ. We are co-heirs with him, the Bible says, which means everything Christ has with the Father, we have with the Father. Try to let that reality sink in for a moment. You have been chosen by God. You have been blessed not just with inclusion in his household, but full adoption as a son or daughter. You are legally and spiritually a child of God. And then Paul says, and this one I like about as much as any of them, we are accepted. I recently came across a video featuring a young man named Kurt Kinley from Normal, Illinois. At the time of filming, Kurt was 20 years old and working two jobs. He also had Down syndrome. And the video captured the moment that Kurt opened an acceptance letter from a local community college. As he takes the letter out of the envelope, you can see the anticipation on his face, as well as the fear. His head swivels from side to side as he reads the first few sentences, and then he raises his arms in triumph and says, "I'm in! I've been accepted!" Kurt's laughter and shouts of joy are quickly drowned out by his family and friends gathered around him. And after a moment of filming, he literally bounces with joy. His mom asks him to read the letter out loud. He started to do that. He stands with his father and he dutifully reads the first sentence. And here's what the sentence said: "We are pleased to inform you that you have been accepted." And he couldn't go any further. He just fell apart. Oh, what it means to be accepted. Oh, and college is important. But to be accepted in life. As you look around the world today, men and women, what you see is Kurt Kinley's not the only person looking for acceptance. That's the case for all of us. Acceptance from our parents. I've heard so many stories from guys who grew up in my generation who never really ever felt accepted by their father. And they say, "Well, that was a different generation. Fathers back then didn't communicate very much. They just sort of were stoic, you know. I hope you didn't have a stoic father. And if you are a father, don't be a stoic father." Sometimes acceptance from our friends. We live in a culture right now where the internet rules, and so many kids are getting off the track because they don't feel accepted, and they go to the internet and they try to find acceptance there and they don't find it. And if they're not careful, they get on the wrong side of somebody, and then they get bullied on the internet and sometimes destroyed. More suicides happening in that age group than we have ever had in the history of our country because of the lack of being accepted. Acceptance from the world. Acceptance where you work. It now includes the shadowy specter of social media, and then there's acceptance from God. How do I know that God has accepted me? Those of us who have chosen to follow Jesus can rest assured on that last count. As Paul makes clear in verses 5 and 6, we have already been accepted by our Heavenly Father. Having predestined us to adoption by sons by Jesus Christ to himself, according to his good pleasure, to the praise and glory of his grace, by which he has made us accepted in the beloved. Notice the word beloved. It's a term that refers to Jesus Christ. There are three times in Scripture where heaven opens and Almighty God looks down on his Son and says, "This is my beloved Son in whom I am well pleased." Paul was teaching you and me, who are chosen and adopted, that we have also been accepted, and because of Jesus Christ, we belong to his family in the same way that Jesus Christ belongs to his family. Don't you love that gift? Isn't that a blessing worth treasuring? Almighty God accepts you in the same way he accepts his own Son, his beloved Son, Jesus Christ. So when you're having that moment of concern, and maybe sometimes it's a little bit of self-pity too, and you wonder, does anybody accept me? Do I belong to anybody? Does anybody care? Let me ask you to go back and read this again. Underline it with your pen. Almighty God has accepted you. Listen to me. If you've been accepted by the highest source and power in the universe, you have flat out been accepted. And you belong to God. And you don't have to walk around wondering, do I fit and do I measure up? You measure up with God because he uses the measuring stick of Jesus Christ. And when he looks to measure you, he measures Jesus Christ in your place. And Jesus Christ always measures up. We are chosen. We are adopted. We are accepted. And then the Bible says we're redeemed. Look at the next verse in the longest sentence in the Bible. In whom we have redemption through his blood, the forgiveness of sins according to the riches of his grace. Now, that's a word we hear a lot in church, and I'm glad to get off those other more distinguishing terms and talk about redemption. What is that? What does it mean to be redeemed? Well, in the Greek language Paul used to write this letter, to redeem something meant to buy it back and cause it to be set free. We think of redemption primarily as a theological concept, but it carried more of a financial association in the ancient world. My wife, Don, and I have had the privilege of traveling around the country a lot. Some years back, we stopped in a southern city and stayed at a hotel. while we were checking in, the concierge said to us, be sure you go and see the marketplace. I said, why is that so important? I mean, after all, if you're married to my wife, you've been to a lot of marketplaces, right? I'll never forget his answer. He said, just about a block from this hotel is one of the old slave markets they used to use to sell and buy slaves. But they've turned it into a kind of flea market. And you ought to go down there and see it. Well, we did. We went down, and I have to tell you, I had the eeriest feeling while we were there. I was walking through a place that represented one of the worst moments in the history of our nation. A period in which men and women created in the image of Almighty God were bought and sold like pieces of property. Just like the various goods being marketed and purchased at that flea market today. It's a terrible thought, a terrible image, but I want you to keep that image in mind as you read Romans 6, 17 and 18. But God be thanked that though you were slaves of sin, yet you obeyed from the heart that form of doctrine to which you were delivered, and having been set free from sin, you became slaves of righteousness. What a wonderful text that is. The Bible says that you and I used to be slaves on the slave market of sin. What does that mean? Before you come to Christ, it's impossible for you not to sin. I mean, you still sin after you become a Christian, but it doesn't have to be that way. But before you have a power within you to help you not to do sinful things, you're a slave to it. You say, well, I'm a good person. But you know, the Bible doesn't look at it that way. The Bible looks at it not only by what you do, but the motives you have by doing it. What is your purpose? Before you become a Christian, you don't have the ability not to sin. So you become kind of like a slave. You're caught up in the slave market of sin. But one day Almighty God came down to buy us back. Did you know what he used for collateral? He used his own son, Jesus Christ, and his precious blood. He bought us by the precious blood of Christ off of the slave market of sin. And that blood was spilled on the altar of the cross. And he bought us back so that we could be free not to sin and free to do right. He redeemed us. We are chosen, we are adopted, we are accepted, we are redeemed. And then it says, we are enlightened, verses 8 and 9. This is kind of a wordy text, but we won't get too much into it. Let's read it. Which he made to abound toward us all in wisdom and prudence, having made known to us the mystery of his will, according to his good pleasure, which he purposed in himself. Now there's two phrases here that I want you to notice. First, God's riches and grace abound toward us in these ways, through wisdom and prudence. When we become Christians, God gives us a certain kind of wisdom and prudence. And then God makes known to us the mystery of his will. This goes back to the idea that before you become a Christian, you can't understand God. You can't understand godly things. You just wonder, what is that all about? What are those crazy people doing that think that? Well, let me give you a verse of scripture that explains it. 1 Corinthians 2:14 says, but the natural man does not receive the things of the Spirit of God, for they are foolishness to him. He cannot know them because they are spiritually discerned. What Paul is saying is that before you become a Christian, you can't understand. I've had so many people that I've talked to over the years, telling them about my faith in Jesus Christ and leading them to a relationship with Christ. And they say something like this. One guy once told me, you know, I used to try to read that Bible you have, and it never made any sense. And he said, then I accepted Christ, and in the meantime, somebody rewrote the Bible. And what he meant was that now that he had the Holy Spirit in his heart, he began to understand the Bible. We can't understand spiritual things in the natural. We need the spiritual. And the Bible says that when you become a Christian, what happens is that you become capable of understanding the mysteries of God. There's a verse in John, basically it says this, if you want to know God's will as a Christian, you can know it, and that's a promise of God. The issue is sometimes we don't want to know it. We want to know it so we can measure it against our other options. You have to know the will of God so you will do it. You have to say, okay, Lord, tell me what to do, and I promise you when you tell me what to do, I'll do it. That's how you find the will of God. We are chosen and adopted and accepted and redeemed and enlightened. And then the Bible says we have an inheritance waiting for us. Ephesians 1, 11 and 12. In him also we have obtained an inheritance, being predestined according to the purpose of him who works all things according to the counsel of his will, that we who first trusted in Christ should be to the praise of his glory. Now listen, if you're a follower of Christ, you have an inheritance that is reserved especially for you. Because you are mature sons and daughters in God's family, because you have been adopted into His family and you have been accepted by the Father, you have all the rights and privileges that come with that legal status. And one of those rights and privileges is an inheritance that is a special blessing each of us will receive one day. Let me give you a little thought. If you are putting all your resources in what you have here today, you are gradually moving away from your treasure. If you put your resources in the things of God, you are gradually moving toward your reward. You got to make a choice. What is that inheritance? What does he mean when he says we're going to get an inheritance? I don't really understand that completely, but the Apostle Peter offered us a little more in terms of a description. He said, "Blessed be the God and Father of our Lord Jesus Christ, who according to his abundant mercy has begotten us again to a living hope through the resurrection of Jesus Christ from the dead, to an inheritance incorruptible and undefiled that does not fade away, reserved in heaven for you." In other words, Peter says, you are a Christian and God has a special reward, a special inheritance for you in heaven. Notice how he describes it. It's incorruptible, it's undefiled, and it doesn't fade away. It isn't subject to inflation, praise the Lord. I read a sad story about a woman named Kathy from Astoria, Oregon, who passed away inside a homeless shelter. Much of Kathy's life was difficult and she had addicted herself to drugs. She was suffering from mental health issues. She was alone and disconnected, spent years on the street with no safe place to call home. In other words, she needed a lot of help. But the saddest part of her story is this. Her mom had passed away some years before and left her daughter $884,000 deposited in a state bank. And people had tried to connect Kathy with the money she was owed. There were newspaper ads and even a private investigator hired to locate her. But unfortunately, Kathy was never found and the money remained unclaimed at the time of her death. I want to tell you that won't happen with your inheritance. God has promised to us it is incorruptible and it is reserved in heaven for you. Whatever the nature of that may be, it's more wonderful than anything you can imagine. It's more grand than anything you can possibly write down on a sheet of paper. We have an inheritance. And then number seven is we are sealed. In him you also trusted after you heard the word of truth, the gospel of salvation, in whom also, having believed, you were sealed with the Holy Spirit of promise. What does that mean, we were sealed? The Bible says this. When you become a Christian, a number of things happen at that moment. One of them is that the Holy Spirit comes to live within you, comes to live within your heart, not your heart muscle, but the heart of who you are, the real you, your personality, your spirit, your soul. The Holy Spirit comes to indwell you. You say, well, I always thought that you had to do something after you got saved, and then you get to, the Bible says you can't be a Christian without the Holy Spirit. And the Holy Spirit comes to live within you. Most people live their whole lives and don't realize the tremendous resource they have living inside of them. The Holy Spirit enabling them to live their lives in a way they could never imagine. And when the Holy Spirit comes to live within you, that Holy Spirit serves as a seal that you are God's. He is the guarantee that tells you no matter what is happening in your life, things are going to be okay because God is with you. He's in you. And the best way I can explain that is what happens when you send a piece of registered mail. When you go to the post office and you fill out a form and give them the letter and then they stamp a seal on that letter so that nobody can open it without the recipient knowing what happened. That seal provides a guarantee for the authenticity of the letter. The Bible says the Holy Spirit is the guarantee that what God promised from the past, He's going to fulfill in the future. How do I know I'm going to get what God has for me? The Bible says the Holy Spirit lives in my heart. How do I know the Holy Spirit lives in my heart? Because the Bible says He witnesses with my spirit that I am a child of God. And so the Bible tells us one of the blessings we get when we become a Christian is the guarantee that everything that God promised to us, He will fulfill. We are Christians. The Holy Spirit is the seal. Because we have the Holy Spirit, we know that one day everything He says is true is going to happen. As followers of Jesus, we are chosen, adopted, accepted, redeemed, enlightened, given an inheritance, sealed, and now finally, we are secure. Notice again verse 14, the guarantee of our inheritance until the redemption of the purchased possession to the praise of his glory. Some older translations of scripture replace the word guarantee with the word earnest. Do you ever hear of earnest money? Do you know what earnest money is? We don't use that term very often, but it's a real estate term. And when you go to buy a piece of real estate, you put down some earnest money so that you're not just messing with them and they're not wasting their time. Usually it's enough to be painful if you lose it. So earnest money is the idea that you're going to buy this house that you've seen. By making that payment, you are showing the seller that your offer is serious. You are putting your money where your mouth is. In a similar way, the Holy Spirit is the earnest money for our inheritance. He has provided part of our inheritance so that we can rest assured and rest secured in his promise that he is going to take us one day to be with the Father. To say all of that in another way, once we receive the blessing of the Holy Spirit in our lives, our salvation is secured. The Spirit is proof positive that you and I will be in heaven one day. Some of you might want to argue over the doctrine of eternal security. You go ahead and argue, but don't argue with me because I already made up my mind. I've read the Bible, and the Bible says when the Holy Spirit comes to live within you, God doesn't come and take him away. And as long as you have the Holy Spirit in your heart, you're on your way to heaven. How are we to say what we need to say to all these blessings? Ephesians 1, 3, and 14 says it this way. All praise to God, the Father of our Lord Jesus Christ, who has blessed us with every spiritual blessing in the heavenly realms because we are united with Christ. He did this so we would praise and glorify him. It was a sad day in the Williams household when they learned their neighbor, Ken Watson, had passed away. Ken's death wasn't a surprise. He was 87, and he suffered a lot of setbacks in his health. But Owen Williams and his wife knew that Ken's passing would be especially difficult for their young daughter, Katie. You see, Katie was only 2 years old at the time, and she had a special connection with Mr. Watson. In fact, he treated her more like a granddaughter than a neighbor, made special effort to deliver Christmas presents every year, and his passing would leave a really empty place, not only within their neighborhood and street, but in little Katie's heart as well. Thankfully, that's not the end of the story. It turns out Ken Watson had one more trick up his sleeve before he died, or to say it more accurately, one more gift to give. Shortly after Ken's death, his daughter stopped by William's home carrying a large bag. She said it was for Katie. Inside were 14 gifts Ken had purchased for his friend. 14 wrapped gifts to bless the young girl for the next 14 Christmases. He said, I kept reaching into the bag and pulling out another gift. Seemed like they would never end, 14 of them in that bag. The gifts that Ken Watson left Katie Williams were something special indeed. But the gifts God has showered on us are infinitely better. Upon his death, Mr. Watson delivered 14 gifts to last for 14 years. But God the Father has lavished us with every spiritual blessing that span the horizon of time from eternity past to the eternity of the future and right into our lives today. So we have been blessed even more than little Katie. We have been blessed with eternal blessings chronicled for us in this longest verse in the Bible, the book of Ephesians. Aren't you glad you know where that is? That is a place you will turn to often. When you get discouraged or when you begin to wonder what God is up to in your life, here is a very special place for you to spend some time in those days. Hey, tomorrow we're going to talk about salvation, pure and simple. Recently, we had begun work on the revision of the Jeremiah Study Bible, and in that Bible we have some articles that we produce on various subjects, and one of them is on what is the nature of salvation. And it reminded me how easy it is for us to talk all around salvation without really ever dealing with it as it is in the Bible. So tomorrow and Monday, we're going to talk about salvation, pure and simple. If you've ever wondered about the real core issues of salvation, don't miss these next two broadcasts. Thank you for listening. I'm David Jeremiah, and I'll be here tomorrow. Hope you will be too.
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1: You know, all the Word of God is my favorite. Every single chapter, every single book in the Bible, because of the greater narrative that is being shared throughout the scriptures of Jesus Christ, our Savior, the Lamb of God, right? The Lion of Judah. But one of those books, I have to say, in the scriptures that blesses my soul is the book of 1 John. And so we're going to be turning there to 1 John, joining Dr. Richard Bennett now in the Way of Truth, who talks about eternal light and how God is light, God is love, and God is spirit. Let's enjoy this teaching together up next.

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1: There are three phrases in the New Testament, each referring to the essence of God's character and nature. The first one is found in 1 John chapter 1 and verse 5, and there we read the phrase, God is light. We've already seen that the phrase is not God is a light in previous study. There is the absence of the indefinite article. Another phrase is found in 1 John 4 and verse 8, and there we read, God is love. It's not as hard for us to say that God is love, for somehow love seems to convey to us the essence of a character and the heart of God whom we've come to know. There is another phrase, and it's found in John's Gospel, chapter 4 and verse 24, and there we read, God is spirit. It's unfortunate that in our King James Version, it's translated, God is a spirit. The translation of God is, has not adequately expressed the real meaning of the Greek, since the to know. There is another phrase, and it's found in John's Gospel, chapter 4 and verse 24, and there we read, God is spirit. It's unfortunate that in our King James Version, it's translated, God is a spirit. The translation of God is, has not adequately expressed the real meaning of the Greek. Since the Greek rendering lacks the indefinite article, it is

God is spirit, and they that worship him must worship him in spirit and in truth. As we penetrate the heart of God, who is spirit, we see that it is essential for us to be quickened by him to spiritual life. That's why it was so important that the Lord Jesus said to Nicodemus, "That which is born of the flesh is flesh, and that which is born of the spirit is spirit. Marvel ye not that I say unto you, ye must be born again." And when we're thinking in terms of being born again, and we hear this phrase becoming popularized in our day and generation, it's necessary for us to realize that this spirit birth, this being born of the Spirit, is enabling us to come into the presence of God, who is Spirit, and to worship him in truth as well as in spirit. In order that we may worship him in truth, we have to see that God is light. And this is one of the difficulties of our day and generation. The idea of light expresses the excellence of the glory of deity. It speaks of that aspect that can never be tainted or defiled. In each region of being, light represents the noblest manifestation of that energy to which it is applied. New fallen snow looks pure and white, but how easily it can become defiled and contaminated. Not so with light. If we speak of light in terms of that which is physical, it embodies the idea of splendor and glory. If we speak of light in terms of that which is intellectual, it embodies the idea of truth. If we speak in terms of light, referring to that which is moral, it speaks of holiness. L. Palmer tells us this: the supreme thing in the physical world is light. Apart from this, there could hardly be any world at all, for all life and movement depend upon it. It was the first of God's creations, and will be the last thing to fade away before the approaching glory of the New Jerusalem. You remember, and I'm interjecting this in the quotation, you remember that in that New Jerusalem in Revelation, we read that there was no sun, for the Lord God was the light of that city. Now I go on with the quotation. Yet of all things, it, that is light, is the most mysterious. The distance from the sun to the earth cannot be measured. The rate of speed at which light travels across space can be gauged, and its rays pass through prisms are divided and analyzed. But the sun itself still dwells in light inaccessible. No eye can search its burning depth, and no wind can rest from its profound secrets. End of quote. As you and I come to God, who is light, embodying the idea of absolute truth, no eye, no human eye, can search his burning depth, and no wind can penetrate his profound secrets. Yet there are those who say that they have fellowship with him, but do not wish to be exposed to the rays of pure light that flow from his eternal heart. Yes, my friend, before we can comprehend that God is love, we have to understand that God is light. And before we can comprehend that God is light, we have to comprehend through a spiritual birth that God is spirit. I remember as a boy that my father told me when I was coming home from school that at that particular hour there was to be an eclipse of the sun. We were warned as schoolboys that we were not to look into the sun and to seek to observe it with the naked human eye, for as we would look into the sun, we were told, there was the possibility that our eyes would receive irreparable damage and our optic nerves would not stand the strain of the glory and the glare of the noonday sun. My friends, no human eye can penetrate into the very light of God. And while on the one hand, light is self-revealing, when we talk about the light of God, we see within his divine nature that which is self-concealing on the one hand, and then on the other hand, self-revealing. Let me explain it this way. You look up for the stars in the daytime, and though they're just as real and just as present in the day as they are in the night, the stars cannot be observed by the human eye when the light of the sun is shining.

0: In other words, the stars are hidden by the light of the sun. It's only when the sun goes down that we see the light of the stars in the heavens at night. And so it is that God, by the sheer effulgence of His truth, by the sheer glory and majesty of His being, by the sheer radiance and splendor of His inscrutable and divine majesty, is hidden in His own eternal light. But you know, I've got news for you today. For I discover that John not only says God is light, but I also discover that John, in his first epistle, as we move on to verse 7 of the first chapter, he says, if we walk in the light as He is in the light. Do you see what happened? God stepping out of the glory and the light and the majesty that hid Him from the eyes of human beings. He stepped into the light that we could see and perceive, the light that we could understand and comprehend. He stepped into the light in the person of the Lord Jesus Christ, and He became a self-revealing God. What a marvelous thing! That's why John, in the early part of his epistles, said that which was from the beginning, we have seen and heard. The light that was hid by the sheer glory and holiness of that which was not contaminated had now revealed Himself in the Word incarnate, Jesus Christ the Lord. You see, God had nothing to hide. And as much as you and I are able to bear as we gaze upon His divine being, so He has revealed it to us. God is spirit, and we could never penetrate those spheres. But He, in the person of the Lord Jesus, became God incarnate. He stepped into the light. And He says, now you can gaze upon Me, and you can do it without being condemned in My presence. You can look into the light of God, and I've become a God who is self-revealing. Now, my friends, we're moving to a very key portion of our study in John's epistle. Let me point out to you that John says this, if we walk in the light, as He is in the light. In other words, God stepped into the light to reveal Himself to me. And the consequence of that is, if I would have fellowship with Him, I must step into the light and reveal myself to Him. Have you stepped into the light? Or are you still living in the twilight zone, the haze of self-delusion? You see, confession is stepping into the light of God and letting His light search through my motives, through my mind, through my morality, through the words that have fallen from my mouth. And in the light of His presence, the blood of Jesus becomes so precious. Will you come to that light? God is light, and in Him is no darkness at all. Lord Jesus, as I bow before Thee today, I praise Thee for the light that flows from the throne of God, revealed by Thyself. And now I would step into the light and ask Thee to search me with Thy divine light, that I may have fellowship with fellow Christians, and that I may have fellowship with Thee, for Thy dear name's sake. Amen.
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3: I never thought about the man I really could be. In prison again, I realized I was broken and couldn't fight any longer. I gave up and turned to God. He surprised me by welcoming me with open arms. All along, all I had to do was ask, but I was too busy being a tough convict. Now I feel like a new person. I wish I hadn't waited so long to let God into my life. God works if you let Him. I know. I'm living proof.
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4: The Apostle Paul encourages Timothy to be ready to share the gospel no matter the circumstance. He says, in fact, be ready in and out of season. We read that in 2 Timothy chapter 4, verse 2. And Gail Dipenaar will be encouraging us in the very same vein to be ready to spread the good news of Jesus Christ. And we'll be referencing Acts chapter 4 with her in the program Reach Out.

0: Good day, my name is Gail Dipenaar. Thank you so much for allowing me to join with you. This is Reach Out. That means it's once again time for you and I to have a chat around the Word of God. So get the Word of God, and we are looking at Acts 4, where Peter and John come before the Sanhedrin. And we have spent quite a bit of time and have seen quite a few lessons in here. Number one is to continue to be persistent. Somewhere along the line, as you share the good hope of the Lord Jesus Christ, it will fall on good ground, as it did here with Peter and John. And even though they were arrested and brought before the Sanhedrin, as was predicted by Jesus, you see, they mustn't worry what they have to say. They will be given the words what to say. We see that when Peter and John were brought before the Sanhedrin, it says that Peter was filled with the Holy Spirit, and he started to tell them about this act of kindness on this cripple. And we spent a bit of time speaking about that healing. And now we come to the place where he says it was in the name of Jesus Christ of Nazareth. And he says it boldly and with no reservations, that it was all in the name of Jesus. Now, I want us to look at Acts 4, and I'm going to read from verse 2 as Peter stands up and he does some apologetics and defends the gospel of the Lord Jesus Christ. He says, "Salvation is found in no one else, for there is no other name under the heaven given to men by which we must be saved." So, very clear message that salvation is found in no one else's name but in the faith of the Lord Jesus Christ. It's in his name only. Remember, Jesus said, "I am the way, the truth, and the life. Nobody comes to the Father but by me." So he's giving them very clearly the salvation message, and it would have been up to them to accept it or not, because he told them that that healing was done in the faith in the name of Jesus. Verse 13. "When they saw the courage of Peter and John and realized that they were unschooled, ordinary men, they were astonished, and they took note that these men had been with Jesus." Now, this is also very interesting and also a lesson. This was unschooled men, but what changed them was simply that they had been with Jesus, and they even admit that. They realized that these men had been with Jesus, and being with Jesus equips you. Knowing the Word of God equips you. Now, I'm not saying it's wrong and that you shouldn't study. That's not what I'm saying. I am just saying that study is very good. You must study to show yourself approved, it says in Timothy, so that you will know the difference between good and evil. So before you preach to others, it's good for you to know what is the difference between good and evil. And that comes from knowing the Word of God. But with this case, they recognized they were unschooled. They hadn't gone to rabbi school, anything like that. They had simply been with Jesus. Verse 14. "But since they could see the man who had been healed standing there with them, there was nothing they could say. So they ordered them to withdraw from the Sanhedrin and then confer together." So they send Peter and John out of the Sanhedrin, and now they all sit together and they're going to have a debate of what should they do. What are they going to do to rectify this situation? They thought they had the power to rectify the situation, but of course we know that the Lord is in control of all things. And although they thought they were, it wasn't going to happen, because we know that the name of Jesus Christ is still being preached today throughout the world. Even though they wanted to try and stop it, the name of Jesus was an offense to them. Verse 16, so now they start their debate. "What are we going to do with these men?" they ask. "Everyone living in Jerusalem knows they have done an outstanding miracle, and we cannot deny it." They didn't deny the miracle, yet they denied the Christ, the name that brought about that miracle. So people can even acknowledge the miracle but deny Christ. It says here now in verse 17, "But to stop this thing from spreading any further amongst the people, we must warn these men to speak no longer to anyone in this name." And this is what I've been saying all along. It was the name of Jesus that was an offense to them. And I believe Satan still works like that. He doesn't mind other things, but when you talk about the name of Jesus, then he gets offended by that. Then they called them in again, this is verse 18, and commanded them not to speak or teach at all in the name of Jesus. And now, as Peter speaks, we really see the wisdom of God coming through. But Peter and John replied, judge for yourselves whether it is right in God's sight to obey you rather than God. And of course, this is also another lesson for us not to become man pleasers, but rather to be a God pleaser. Because he said they must rather speak about what they have seen and what they have heard. And we also read about this in Numbers 24, verse 12. And this is Balaam speaking. Balaam answered Balak, did I not tell the messengers you sent me? Even if Balak gave me this palace filled with silver and gold, I could not do anything of my own accord, good or bad, to go beyond the command of the Lord. And I must say only what the Lord says. And this made me think of an incident a while ago when a couple came to me and they wanted me to marry them and they wanted me to stand up and I must give a sermon. And they said to me, they don't want me to mention the name of Jesus. And I said, I'm sorry, I cannot do that. When I speak, I must tell people about what Jesus has done and who Jesus is. So even to this day, the name of Jesus is offensive to a lot of people. Let's just read from verse 18. I'll go back there. Then they called them in again and commanded them not to speak or teach in the name of Jesus. But Peter and John replied, judge for yourself whether it is right in God's sight to obey you rather than God. For we cannot help speaking about what we have seen and heard. After further threats, they let them go. They could not decide how to punish them because all the people were praising God for what had happened, for the man who was miraculously healed was over 40 years old. And so as we have gone over Acts 4, I think we have seen quite a lot of lessons that we must not quit. We must always share the word of God. It can fall on good ground, that we must speak about the name of Jesus. And that's why I want to end with this scripture. And this is for us, for we cannot help speaking about what we have seen and heard. May this be a time ahead where we cannot help but speak about what we have heard about, that we can share with others the hope of the Lord Jesus Christ in our life. For we know salvation is found in no one else, for there is no other name under heaven given to men by which we must be saved. Remember, there was a time when I had to recognize I repented of my sins and I asked the Lord Jesus to come into my life. And that scripture, Romans 10 verse 9, became such a revelation to me. If you confess Jesus Christ as Lord and Savior, believe that he died on the cross and rose again, you will be saved. It is believing it in your heart. Do you believe in your heart that Jesus Christ is the Messiah, that Jesus Christ is the only one who can give us salvation, that it's only through his name that we must be saved? And then, of course, the last thing that we also read about here was that we should not be man pleasers, but God pleasers. It's much better to do what the Lord tells us to do, what the Lord's word tells us to do, than what some man or men tell us what to say and what to do. Well, our time is just about up, and I do hope you have enjoyed our chat together, taken from Acts 4, never give up on speaking about the good news. Until we meet again, remember, Jesus loves you. Goodbye and God bless you.
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3: Welcome to Expectant Faith Devotionals, a daily application of faith in the Lord Jesus Christ. Two sacrifices. He who did not spare his own son, but delivered him up for us all, how shall he not with him also freely give us all things? Romans chapter 8, verse 32. The greatest of all sacrifices made is that of God the Father, the Son, by the Spirit of God. How is this so? It is because of the depth, height, width, and breadth of the sacrifice, in essence, the magnitude of it, not only in its effect, but especially with regard to the cost of making it. The sacrifice of Christ, the offering of himself to come to this earth, revealing to mankind the holiness of God, and him as the unique gift to the world for the salvation of mankind, was the greatest of all sacrifices because no one else could have made such a costly, eternal, and complete sacrifice as the Lord Jesus. From the laying aside of his glory, that which he possessed from before the world began, to the taking up the most humble limitations of mankind to dwell among us, and then to become the sole recipient or receiver of the wrath of God the Father in his holiness because of the sin that was laid upon him, God reveals something of the dimensions and magnitude of the cost to the Father and to the Son by the Spirit. As the eye has not seen, nor ear heard, nor has it ever entered into the heart of man, that which is wonderfully prepared by the Father in and through the Son for every believer, so the opposite is true. Man has very little concept of what it costs God the Father, Son, and Holy Spirit. For the Son of God to take upon himself the sins and judgment for the sins of the entire world in order to save lost men. It is, as Robert Murray McShane put it so well in his hymn, "When this passing world is done, when is sunk yon glorious sun, when we stand with Christ on high, looking o'er life's history, then, Lord, shall I fully know, not till then, how much I owe." Many have been the saints throughout history who have written about this glimpse of what it cost God to make a sinner whole. There's one hymn for which we do not know the author, who wrote, "What language shall I borrow to thank thee, dearest friend? For this thy dying sorrow, thy pity without end. Oh, make me thine forever, and should I fainting be, Lord, let me never, never outlive my love for thee." And lastly, it was David Livingstone who wrote, "O Lord, since thou hast died, to give thyself for me, no sacrifice could be too great for me to make for thee." Livingston goes on to write, "I only have one life, and that will soon be past. I want my life to count for Christ. What's done by him will last." Livingston, as well as countless others, scratched the surface of the knowledge of what it cost Christ to save men from their sins. He, like many others, were overwhelmed, and this increasingly by the love of a holy God, perfect in his goodness and mercy in his dealings with men. That knowledge constrained Livingston to write concerning his personal response to that selfless love, a love to the loveless shown that they might lovely be. His response concerned a personal sacrifice, which was eclipsed by the greater sacrifice of Christ. It was a response which also was characterized by selflessness. Charles Wesley would capture the essence of the sacrifice of the believer to Christ by writing, "Then let us sit beneath his cross and gladly catch the healing stream. All things for him account but loss, and give up all our hearts to him. Of nothing think or speak beside. My Lord, my love is crucified. Father, make us truly thankful. In Jesus' name, amen." 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If you would like to read the text, listen to other devotionals, or comment on the message, please contact us at expectantfaith.com or at WhatsApp, +27 72 641 4475. 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
4: 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Well, we're going to look at the topic of fatherhood in Women of Hope with Tammy and Carol. And I know that sometimes this can be such a sensitive topic for so many of us who may have, some conflicting feelings about our fathers, our earthly fathers, that is. But I think coupled with this, they're going to encourage us about the Heavenly Father that we have, God our Father, Abba Father, as the Bible teaches. And they'll be talking to us about this even more in Women of Hope.
5: I have some great memories of being with my dad, chopping wood for the fire, going camping, learning how to drive a car, going for a walk, or playing ball. There's no doubt that my dad has had a big influence on the person I've become today.

0: Hello, and thank you for joining us again on Women of Hope. Welcome, I'm Tammy. Carol's here too, and so is Fran. And you've just heard Andy talking about his dad. Andy has only been a dad himself for a few years. Thanks, Andy, for coming and sharing some thoughts with us today about what it's like to be a father. Welcome.
1: Well, thanks. Being a dad is a big job. It starts with a small baby, and the job is huge at that time. But as the children get bigger, it seems that the job gets bigger too.
2: You should have seen Andy when his first little girl, Emily, was born. He had a smile from one ear to the other, and he kept saying he had the cutest baby in the world.
3: Well, I'm sure she is. In fact, your wife, Carolyn, was with us one Mother's Day. I remember her talking about your little girl with her tiny legs twirling to the music, and Carolyn couldn't help but get up and dance with her. Does she still love to dance?
1: Oh, yes. And now that she has a little brother, she has someone else to dance with.
0: Andy, you've come today to talk with us about the importance of being a father, haven't you?
1: Yes, I have, Tammy. To me, fatherhood starts with some basics. Making sure that my family has a safe place to live, has enough to eat, and that each one is cared for properly. My first responsibility as a dad is to be the provider and protector of my family. But let's be honest, being a dad is so much more than that. I could have a very well-fed family and still not be a good dad.
2: That's very true, Andy.
1: The job of fatherhood seems to grow, not just as the family grows in size with more children, but also as the children grow older. See, a baby only needs food and warmth and to be hugged a lot, but young toddlers need patient training and discipline, and they need us to model the right way to behave. Young kids need a lot of quality time with us, and they need us to build their confidence. Teenagers, I think they need us to listen and to try to be understanding. They also need the chance to make a contribution to the family and be involved in decisions that might affect them. Being a parent, it's not just the task of caring for kids. It's being responsible to teach somebody about life, to shape their character, and to help them become the person that God's designed them to be.
3: And the way we behave as parents makes a big difference to the way our children will behave, doesn't it?
1: It sure does. You know, as I go about my daily life, I'm actually showing my kids what life is about. As I act as a husband to my wife, I'm showing my little girl what kind of man she should marry. I'm showing my little boy how he should treat a woman with love and respect. Now, as I involve them in doing things for others, I'm teaching them about love in action. You know, how to show love to others. As I work to provide for them, I'm teaching them about sacrifice and the importance of hard work. As we read the Bible together, I'm teaching them the importance of God's Word. As I take them to church, I'm teaching them the importance of worship. As we share a meal together, I'm teaching them about being thankful for what we have.

0: Here on Women of Hope, Andy has been telling us about how the way he behaves teaches his children how to behave. When he shows love to his wife, Carolyn, he's teaching his little daughter, Emily, how she should be treated. And he's teaching his little son how to treat his wife when he grows up.
1: Every day that I live as a dad, I'm helping to set the course for what kind of person my child will become. I recently went through a parenting course with some other parents. Part of the first session was about fathers and the very important role that fathers play in the home. And I learned through that course that an effective father needs to be an effective husband. So if I'm going to be a good dad to my kids, I also need to be a good husband to my wife. Here's some of the things that I learned recently. First, I need to tell my wife that I appreciate her. And I need to thank her for the many things she does for me and for the family. Second, I need to show my wife honor, serving her and giving her my full attention when she needs it. Third, I need to talk to my wife about what's been going on in the family. That way, we can reach agreement together about how we're going to parent our children. Finally, I need to be willing to understand why my wife does what she does. For example, why does she give the kids a particular food? Or why does she not let them play with particular toys? See, once I understand why, then I can help her in the home instead of making her feel frustrated because I want to do things differently. When I invest in my marriage, I'm investing in something that gives my kids a loving and a stable home. When I show my kids that my wife is the most important woman in the whole world to me, I'm showing them the kind of love and respect that they should also have for their mom. If all I ever did was feed and clothe my children, I would only be doing part of the job. To be a proper dad to my children means I have to do things that take my time, quality time.
2: Tell us more about quality time, Andy. What does that look like?
1: Well, quality time is different from ordinary time. It's the time when people connect together in a very special way. It comes in short moments, usually when you're spending time doing other things. Quality time can be the little talk that happens while we walk to the park together. It might be the hug that we give our child when they fall down. Quality time might come from the questions they ask at the end of story time, rather than rushing them off to bed. Quality time is not something that I can control. I can't always choose when it will happen or how long it will last. Only a part of the time that I spend together with my kids will be quality time. Other times will be nice, but they will not always be as special as quality time. The only thing I know is that the more time I spend with my kids, the more likely I am to have quality time with them. So, in order to get plenty of quality time, I have to be willing to spend lots of time with my kids.
3: That's not always easy to do, is it? I know you have a very busy job, and you're also involved in many other things, mostly things that help other people.
1: Yes, Fran, it is important for me to do those things too. So I really have to work so hard to be sure I make time for the family as well. I need to be around my family often enough and for long enough so that I can be part of those important moments. I need to spend time with my kids in a way that we are just together, without having any particular plan, without any time pressure, you know, just doing the things that we love to do together. And here's a really important one. I need to have some time with each of my kids alone. As they grow up, these will be the times when they will talk to me about things that are important in their lives. I also need time with both of them together, time together with my whole family.
2: Andy, thank you so much for taking the time with us to tell us how you feel about your family and how important it is to spend that quality time with them.
1: You're welcome.
2: Maybe you can come back again when the children are a bit older and tell us some more about what you're learning as a dad.
1: Sure, I'd love to.
0: In a moment, Fran is going to talk to us about God, our Father.

0: We're back with you on Women of Hope. It's so nice to have you here with us today, Fran. It was good to hear Andy talking about how to be a good dad, wasn't it?
1: Yes, I've watched Andy with his little girl and boy, and they really love their dad. And Marvin's here too. The table's getting quite crowded today.
2: Hi there. I'm glad to be here too, because being a father is one of my favorite topics.
1: We're going to talk some more about fathers, or one special father. Have you heard people pray to God and start with the words, "Dear Father in heaven"? Perhaps you've heard us pray like that. God is the great creator who made the whole universe. So what do you think about the idea of calling him our Father?
3: Not everyone thinks about God like that. Some people think God is so high and mighty that we couldn't possibly know him in a personal way, like a father.
0: And other people have told me that they think God is just a word for the energy of the universe, or the energy that is in each person. Then there are others who think there are many spirits rather than one creator God. I wonder how you think about God.
1: Long ago, God called a group of people to follow him, and he gave them his good laws to live by. They knew God was their creator and that he was holy and expected them to follow his ways. I think they were sometimes a bit frightened of his power and holiness. God told them he was the father of their nation. But I don't think they thought of him as their own father in a close family way. But at least one person understood that idea. Do you remember I've talked about David, who wrote many of the psalms or songs that are in the Bible? David was the youngest of eight boys. I wonder if he was a bit special to his daddy. See what you think. I'm going to ask Marvin to read you words from some of David's songs.
2: A father to the fatherless, a defender of widows, is God in his holy dwelling. You defend the fatherless and oppressed, so that mortal men may not terrify them.
1: That's an amazing thought, isn't it? That God has a special care for those who have no earthly father to look after them. Because, sadly, other people often do terrify children who are vulnerable. God sees and judges that. Listen, here's something else David wrote.
2: As a father has compassion on his children, so the Lord has compassion on those who reverence him, for he knows what we're made of. He remembers that we're just dust.
1: David's thinking about a really good, loving father who understands the weakness of his children and has compassion on them. Marvin, when your children were small, did you expect them to know as much as you did or be as strong as you?
2: No, of course I didn't. I tried to remember what they couldn't do and tried to help them do better. For example, when my children were small, I would try to get them to help me carry something that was very, very heavy. It might be a suitcase or a big rock. And I would act like I couldn't carry it unless they helped me. Well, of course, their little muscles didn't do much to help me. But once they came over and put their effort into it, I would act like, you know, now we can do this together. My children would strain and groan and act like they're really using all of their muscles to help me. And we would move the item. And it was great fun to watch their enthusiasm and teach them how to work together.
4: You know, I can think of a good example. My young girl Emily now has a bicycle, but she really doesn't know how to ride it yet. I've learned that when she asks, "Daddy, can I please ride my bike?" that is actually her way of asking me to push her around the yard while she just sits on the bike with her feet in the air. I have to remember that one day she will be able to ride by herself. But for now, I have to do most of the pushing.
1: Marvin, can you read those words of David again?
2: As a father has compassion on his children, so the Lord has compassion on those who reverence him, for he knows what we're made of. He remembers that we're just dust.
1: You know, I think David means God is like that. He understands how we make mistakes easily. God knows all about our weak human nature. If we come to him with proper respect, admitting our faults, David says he will forgive us and help us to do better. And David knew that from his own experience. He wasn't always good by any means. I'll tell you about that another day. But David did learn that God was a wonderful, forgiving father. Now, Marvin, what else did David write about fathers?
2: Though my father and my mother forsake me, the Lord will receive me.
1: Andy, you talked about your memories of time with your father and how you learned from him, didn't you?
4: Yes, my dad was good at spending quality time with me. As we chopped wood together and went camping and lots of other things, it's really helped me to know how to be a good father.
1: What are your memories of your father? Do you have good memories so that the word father is sweet to you? I hope you do. But maybe your own father wasn't kind and compassionate. We like to think that parents are always good and loving, but sadly that's not always true. And none of us had perfect parents.
0: And none of us is a perfect parent either.
4: That's so true, Tammy. I've only talked about the good stuff today. I haven't told you about the mistakes I've made. But you know, you can really learn from your mistakes and change your behavior. I'm sure I will do plenty of that kind of learning in the future, too.
1: But God is a perfect parent. He always loves us and does what is best for us. He disciplines us, too, so that we can grow more like Him in our character. So if the word father is a bitter one for you, you can think of God as the perfect father that you didn't always have. God understands. He's always there for you.
3: Here on Women of Hope, Fran is telling us about God, the perfect Father, and about David, who wrote in the Bible about God, our Father.
1: Jesus lived on earth long after David. In fact, he was a descendant of David. Jesus often talked about his Father in heaven. Of course, God was his Father in a special, unique way. But Jesus also said that we can know God as our Father too. Let me tell you a little story from God's Word, the Bible. One day Jesus was praying quietly. His followers were there. And when he had finished praying, one of them said, "Lord, will you teach us to pray, like John taught his followers?" John was a prophet and preacher of that time. So Jesus said to them, "When you pray, say, 'Our Father in heaven, may your holy name be honored. May your kingdom come. Give us day by day the food we need. Forgive us our sins, as we forgive everyone who does us wrong. And don't bring us to hard testing.'" Then Jesus said, "You fathers, tell me, if your boy asks you for bread, would you give him a stone instead? Would you give him a snake when he asks for a fish? Bad as you are, you know how to give good things to your children. How much more then will your Father in heaven give good things to those who ask him?" Have you ever heard that prayer? It's the most well-known prayer in the Bible, called the Lord's Prayer. Now, did you notice the way it started? "Our Father in heaven." Jesus actually invited his followers to come to God as their Father and tell him what they need and ask for his forgiveness and help. And you know, he invites you too. He knows you already. He loves you already, and he wants you to know him as your loving Father.
3: If you ask him sincerely, God will forgive you for all your weaknesses and the wrong things you've done. He can do that because his Son Jesus has taken the punishment for all our sins when he died on the cross for us. You can become a child of God by putting your trust in Jesus. If your heart longs to know God as your loving Father, that's where to start. You can ask God today to make you his own child, and then you can say, "My Father."
0: Well, our time is up. It's been good to spend time together today, and I think we have a lot to think about. How to be good parents, and how to know God as our perfect parent. Thank you, Andy and Marvin. I'm glad we Women of Hope have some good friends who are men, too. Don't forget, you can write to us in care of this station. We do hope you will be with us again.

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We do hope that you actually did revive your hope after listening to this program. 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Please share with us on our number 2772641 4475. If you are in South Africa, use 072-641-4475. 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If you prefer email, please share with us on info@twrafrica.org. 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
1: It is a beautiful day that the Lord has made, and we are rejoicing in it as we spend this time in the Word of God right here on TWR Pure Talk. And you here with me, your sister in Christ, Unati. And as we step into the latter 12 hours of this Thursday, we'll be starting off our time in the company of Stuart Briscoe, who currently is talking to us about trials and temptations. How do we overcome that in our spiritual walk? And so we're going to look at what 1 Corinthians 10 verses 11 to 13 teaches us in telling the truth.
2: It's telling the truth, the ministry of Stuart and Joel Briscoe.
3: What about the person who's not even considered temptation as temptation? Who's not even thought of sin as sin? Repentance has never entered their consciousness. The thought of the necessity of forgiveness has never occurred to them. What can we say to you? What we can say to you is this. If we don't learn from history, we're damned to repeat it. And the children of Israel never made it to the promised land, the majority of them. And if we are not prepared to live in obedience to and dependence upon the Lord, we will come short of His blessing.
2: Today on Telling the Truth, Stuart Briscoe concludes his message, Trials and Temptations, and shares how God grows your faith through temptation. Now, here's Stuart Briscoe with the conclusion of his message, Trials and Temptations.
3: It's very important that we notice that the scriptures tell us with many of these people, God was not well pleased. He had brought them in large numbers out of Egypt with every intention of taking them into the promised land. They had 11 days' journey through the wilderness. It took them 40 years to cover an 11 days' journey. That was because they failed the test. Is it possible that we are failing as God allows us to be tested in the areas of gratitude, in the areas of obedience, and in the areas of faith? What happened as far as these people were concerned? It's very important that we notice that the scriptures tell us with many of these people, God was not well pleased. He had brought them in large numbers out of Egypt with every intention of taking them into and in the areas of faith. What happened as far as these people were concerned? It's very important that we notice that the scriptures tell us with many of these people, God was not well pleased. He had brought them in large numbers out of Egypt with every intention of taking them into the promised land. They had 11 days' journey

he said that nobody over the age of 20, with the exception of two men, Caleb and Joshua, would go into the promised land. The tragedy was this: he was not pleased with them. The tragedy was this: they did not enter into the blessings that were available to them. The tragedy was this: that instead of discovering all that God had for them, because they failed the test, they never came through. These things are written as a warning for us. What could the possible application of this be as far as we're concerned? We don't need to look very hard because the scripture is explicit as far as the application is concerned. Application number one: we should be aware of spiritual complacence. The warning that comes through is this: therefore, let him that thinks he stands take heed lest he fall. I have no doubt that these people of Israel, when they were delivered from Egypt, when they followed the cloud, when they came through the sea, when they heard the Ten Commandments, I have no doubt that these people said, "We belong to the people of God. We've identified with Moses. We've gone through the baptism in the Red Sea. We have eaten the special food in the wilderness. We have experienced the religious rites. We have observed the religious spectaculars. We have made the religious connotations. We are the people." And God said, "Oh, no, you are not." Beware of spiritual complacence that rests in empty ritual, that rests in peripheral observation of spiritual spectaculars, that rests upon minimal affiliation with Christian things and assumes it's enough. Beware of the kind of spirituality that is interested in how much can I get away with and how little do I need to be involved. Let him that thinks he stands take heed lest he fall, because what really counts is when the testing time comes and the pressure is on, what comes out? Righteousness and holiness and a desire to do right, or a willingness and a readiness to go wrong? Beware of spiritual complacence. But the second thing is, be aware of spiritual competence. Now, listen very carefully here. Probably the best known verse in this whole chapter is verse 13. "No temptation has seized you, but such as is common to humanity." God is faithful. He would never allow you to be tempted beyond what you are able to cope with, but will, with the temptation, always make a way out, so that you may be able to stand up under it. Now, that's quite a mouthful, but oh, is it necessary we understand it? Because it is the recipe for spiritual competence in the area of temptation and testing. Number one: understand no temptation that has seized you is unusual or abnormal. It is perfectly ordinary. It is common to man. I often hear people saying, "Well, Stuart, the things that the Bible says, they don't really apply today because we've got a new set of problems now. We've got all kinds of new situations now that the Bible doesn't even address. And therefore, the Bible is fundamentally irrelevant to the problems of today." Well, that attitude, that philosophy, flies right in the teeth of what the scripture says. No temptation has seized you, but such as is common to man. In other words, the kind of temptations that come our way today, according to scripture, are no different from the ones that came to Corinth years ago and the ones that the people in the wilderness were subjected to thousands of years ago. Granted, the externals change, but the internal principles are identical. Let me read to you a quotation from Craig Blomberg's commentary on 1 Corinthians. This is what he said, quote, "We live in an age of unparalleled developments of technology, unprecedented amounts of information, new physical and emotional diseases, natural disasters, and human warfare.
When we realize that these factors

caused suffering on a scale never before known in human history, it is reassuring to know that the temptation believers face are not new. Listen, the external circumstances may differ, but the spiritual dynamics remain unchanged. We have to decide whether we believe that or not. Granted, there are new problems, there are new diseases, there are new emotional traumas. Granted, there are new weapons of warfare. Granted, there seems to be an exacerbation of many things, and men and women are being subjected to all kinds of new situations. But what Scripture is insisting is this: whilst all the externals are the same, the internals are unchanged. And the internals are this: every time the pressure comes, it gives you a chance to do right or go wrong. That is the fundamental. Now, if that is true, if those are the issues, then the underlying answers have to be the ancient answers too. So what do we mean when we talk about be aware of spiritual competence? Number one, we need to be aware that we're not free to make special excuses that we're behaving in a certain way because our circumstances are so different. We are not free to be able to say, well, the Bible isn't relevant to my situation because the Bible doesn't understand my situation. The Bible may say nothing about your externals. The Bible says everything about the internal issues. The second thing to bear in mind is this: that every temptation that comes your way is coming your way because a faithful God has determined it's all right for it to come your way. Why in the world would he do that? Because God is anxious to see what is in our hearts, and he's anxious for us to know what is in our hearts. And we'll never know what's in the tube until we take off the cap and squeeze it. So God allows the testing times to come, and what he longs to see is us going right. He longs to see us living rightly, or righteousness being exhibited. So the faithful God says, no new temptation is coming your way. I am allowing it to come in order to give you the opportunity to do right as opposed to go wrong. And I'll promise you something, he adds, I will never allow you to be tested beyond your ability to cope. You say, I'm not sure I believe that.

0: That's Stuart Briscoe on today's Telling the Truth. He's headed right back to 1 Corinthians for more about growing your faith through temptation. But before we dive back in, here's a note from Caroline, a listener in the UK who writes, "Telling the truth has been a constant in my life for 20 years, so often opening my eyes to Christian truths that have impacted the way I live." Thanks, Caroline. Let's hear from Stuart Briscoe once more.
1: "I'm not sure I believe that." Well, that's what he said. But more than that, he goes on, "I will never allow you to be tested beyond what you're able to cope with, but I will always make a way out so that you will be able to stand up under the situation." Somebody has pointed out that we need to be very much aware that in every testing situation, there is an out that will release the excess pressure so that we will be able to live rightly in the situation and do rightly through it. But the way out is not available for the people who are looking for the way in. And not infrequently, you'll find this problem, that people make a dreadful mess of their lives. And when they survey the wreckage of their lives, they bemoan the situation. But if you actually look at the wreckage and the cause and effect relationship, not infrequently, you will discover that they were confronted with a tempting situation and they were very much attracted to it. They looked for the way into it and were totally disinterested in the way out of it. Bear in mind, the way out is available, but it is not available to people looking for the way in. There are some of us, in some of our temptations, are so seduced by them and so attracted to them that we want to get as close to them as we possibly can. We have a battle within us. We know that there's something fundamentally wrong about this. We know the way that we ought to go, but we're so inexorably drawn to the situation that we find ourselves like the moth circling closer and closer to the flame. The way out is not in the way in. The way out comes when I say, "God, I understand the testing. I know what it's all about. I know the options. And my heart says, show me the way out that I may stand up under this thing and come out stronger." There is a spiritual competence in the area of testing. You wouldn't always get that impression the way we talk today. Flip Wilson theology is much more common. "The devil made me do it." The devil never made you do anything. The devil will solicit you to evil. God will never allow him to solicit you to evil more than you're able to cope with. Will always give you a way out that you may be able to stand up under it. So what are the practical implications here? Number one, we need to be very much aware of spiritual complacence. Number two, we need to be very much aware of spiritual competence, how we can be competent to deal with these issues. Thirdly, we need to be very much alert to the possibilities of spiritual compromise. Notice how Paul finishes this particular passage in applying it specifically to the Corinthians. We won't get into this because the application is not all that relevant to us. But this is relevant. Flee from all kinds of idolatry. When you find yourself being drawn in to being enamored of that which is a substitute for God, when you find yourself being inexorably drawn in to trust and obey that which is a man-made substitute for God, recognize the insinuating possibilities immediately and get out of the situation. If you are secretly an admirer of that which is antithetical to God, if you are quietly drawn to that which is antithetical to all that God has in mind. Recognize the slippery slope and be done with it. And in the power of Christ, turn and live rightly before him. A closing word. A closing word to those of us who would have to say as we listen to something like this, I already fell. I already blew it. I already messed up. I did not do right. I went wrong. Now what do I do? Well, you've taken the first step by admitting you didn't do right and you did go wrong. The second step is to be deeply disturbed about it and to tell God you're deeply disturbed about it. Because you know that there's a germ of spirituality in your heart that says, I have a desire to do that which is right. I have a desire not to go wrong. But there's something inside me that is pulling me down. And turn to him for mercy. And call on him for grace. And receive from him forgiveness. And recognize that in him alone is the power to find the way out and to stand tall. What about the person who's not even considered temptation as temptation? Who's not even thought of sin as sin? Repentance has never entered their consciousness. The thought of the necessity of forgiveness has never occurred to them. What can we say to you? What we can say to you is this. If we don't learn from history, we're damned to repeat it. And the children of Israel never made it to the promised land, the majority of them. And if we are not prepared to live in obedience to and dependence upon the Lord, we will come short of his blessing. And what do we say to those who have never yet trusted Christ for initial salvation, that they might begin to get on the right track? We say, learn from other people's mistakes. See that sin doesn't pay. Acknowledge Christ, died that your sins might be forgiven, and humbly come to him and ask God for Christ's sake to forgive you, and submit your life to his lordship, and live in the power of his indwelling spirit in newness of life. It's no mystery that the same sun that melts wax hardens clay. And it's no mystery that two people in adjacent beds, in the same ward, in the same hospital, with the same disease, and the same doctor, and the same Medicaid, will move in entirely opposite directions. One in the experience will be drawn closer to the Lord, recognizing that her days were numbered and that when she dies, she'll be absent from the body and present with the Lord, and she dies with a benign smile on her face, at peace. And the person in the next bed dies with oaths and curses and blasts God for the day they were born. Why? Same doctors, same disease, same bed, same ward, same Medicaid, different hearts. And it's no mystery why two men working in adjacent desks who have beautiful single young women around them all day in the office, it's no mystery at all why one of them starts an affair which blows up in his face and he loses his wife, and he loses his kids, and he moves into economic bankruptcy, and his heart broken. And the other guy, he turns away from the temptation, and he tells his wife he was tempted, and he tells her he loves her, and that he was faithful, and he's thankful that the situation came up because it gave him the opportunity to do right. And his wife embraces him and thanks him for his faithfulness. And they go on, and their marriage is stronger, and their kids feel secure. It's no surprise. You see, the temptation simply shows us what's inside.
0: That's Stuart Briscoe on today's Telling the Truth. Now, here's Stuart to close out today's message.
1: Thank you for the history lesson, dear Lord. Thank you that you have meticulously recorded for us your dealings with your ancient people. Thank you that in more recent days we have the New Testament that applied those ancient principles to more modern people. And thank you that your Spirit still takes these ancient truths and writes the lessons deeply on our hearts. And my prayer now is first of all for people who have recently, monumentally succumbed to temptation and have introduced disaster and pain into their lives and the lives of others. And I ask that you would bring them gently to repentance, cleansing, forgiveness, newness of life, because they want the way out and they will repudiate flirting with the way in. And Lord, I pray for people here who've never come to faith. They've never seen that they should be concerned about righteousness and truth and goodness. They've simply allowed themselves to be caught up in wilderness wandering. They've allowed themselves simply to be caught up in mass mentality. They've never really listened to your voice, but they've heard it today. And I pray that you would talk to them in such a way that they would recognize the need for forgiveness and the possibility of it because Christ died for them. And I ask that simply and humbly, in the quietness of their own hearts, they would ask God for Christ's sake to forgive them and to lead them into newness of life. And Lord, I pray for those of us who are old timers, who've settled down and are in danger of being complacent. We just assume we've got everything buttoned up. And I pray that you deliver us from complacence, because we don't want to miss out on anything that you have in store for us. Hear our prayers and let our cries ascend unto you in the name of Christ Jesus, our Lord. Amen.
0: That's Stuart Briscoe on today's Telling the Truth. Thanks for joining us today. We hope you'll come back tomorrow as Jill Briscoe begins her message, Getting Off the Roof. Experience life next time here on Telling the Truth.

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We'd love to know. That way we can always ensure that you're having the best listener experience on the station that speaks hope to the world. Hey, perhaps Focus on the Family is one of those programs that is an encouragement for you. Well, we're going to head into this program in just a few minutes as we'll be talking about building a spiritual heritage for future generations. Now, grandparents, if you actually think about it, can be such a powerful influence for faith and spiritual growth in the family. And I can actually attest to that because my grandmother was she continues to be such an important influence for me and an encouragement in my walk with Jesus Christ. Now, today in Focus on the Family, we'll receive encouragement to share God's love and inspire and equip our children to become bold ambassadors for Christ Jesus. And to lead us in this discussion, we'll have Glenn and Ellen Schutneck. So don't go anywhere. Focus on the Family on the way right after this song by Maverick City Music. It's Gyra.

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1: We model faith and really represent Christ to our kids and our grandkids. And so I think that ability to be available and let them talk and let them sort through their problems in a safe place.
2: That's Ellen Shuknick, and you'll be hearing more from her and her husband Glenn today on Focus on the Family. I'm John Fuller, and your host is Focus President and author Jim Daly.
3: Hey John, we all want to see our kids and eventually our grandkids love God and live that vibrant faith, but it's hard to know sometimes how to pass that on to them in a way that's going to stick. And I'm sure we're all trying a lot of different things, you know, the Bible study after dinner, that's more traditional for the Daily household, or now we're doing a great little Bible study with Trent and Troy. They're loving it too, and I so enjoy that time together to read, and I give Jean credit. She's the one saying, hey, we got to continue to do more and more to pour into their lives.
2: Be intentional.
3: Be intentional, and so today we want to talk about legacy and how you can leave a spiritual legacy with your kids and for generations to come. And regardless of the upbringing or spiritual training you received when you were a child, this is something you can learn to do.
1: Yes.
3: And of course, I had a broken childhood, but I can teach my children how to follow Christ and be faithful. And that's what we're attempting to do. Hey, here's a little update. It doesn't always mean they're going to take it though, right? They will test you from time to time, and you got to be willing to continue to walk that journey as well.
2: Mm-hmm. Yeah, and I like that word legacy that you used, Jim. That's really a thread for the conversation that we're going to have today with our guests. Glenn and Ellen Shuknick have written a great book. It's called A Spiritual Heritage, Connecting Kids and Grandkids to God and Family. And Glenn and Ellen have some expertise in this. They have 11 grandchildren.
3: That's a PhD right there.
4: There it is.
3: 11. Well, welcome to Focus.
4: Thank you.
1: Welcome. It's
4: Thank
1: good
4: you.
1: To be here.
3: Ellen, you've been here before with your daughter, Erin McPherson, an author, and the two of you are on the program. Glenn, it's good to get you here because they told a lot of stories about you. We want to straighten it all out right now, but it's great to have you both back. And what a wonderful theme and topic. I'm glad you've taken the time to write this book to encourage parents and grandparents to think about the heritage that you will leave behind. Mm-hmm. Why do we not think about that? I mean, when you think about the most important things to do in life, one is to seek the Lord, you know, to see in yourself that you believe or you don't believe. God, that's job one, is God real? Job two is then, how do we get our family moving in that direction, right? So why are we so distracted with that main core mission?
1: I think we get so busy and life takes over. And particularly for young parents today with all the pressures they have. And I think that's a great way for grandparents to step in. And we've loved being in that role of just assisting our kids in that. But life takes over. We have a lot to do when you have multiple kids and activities in school. And
3: yeah, I mean, it's so true. But man, we got to be careful not to let that be the excuse, right?
1: Right. That's
3: and
1: for sure.
3: I'm guilty of that, too. And thankfully, Jean will remind me of that. You know, we got to be not so busy that we're missing the development of our kids' spiritual life. Glenn, you come from a really good, from what I read, a really good, stable home, grew up in a Christian home. Ellen, that's not your story, but I want to talk to you first, Glenn.
4: Sure.
3: What were the advantages? What did you learn growing up? Why was that a positive? Speak to my two boys who are 17 and 15. Boys, listen, here's Glenn.
4: You know, it's funny, as Ellen and I talked about the advantage I had growing up in a Christian home. My grandfather was a Baptist minister, over 50 years serving God in different capacities, president of a college and these kind of things. We tried to figure out exactly what the difference was and the faith that I was able to glean from my parents, my grandparents, that Ellen didn't get to have. You know, part of it was just something that was going to happen in my house. Every Sunday we were going to church, and when I got to college, I was going to church. It was Sunday, it was going to happen. And so I was able to build a character that just put this in as part of the daily life.
3: So sometimes developing patterns are really good.
4: Sure,
3: I mean, oftentimes
4: habits.
3: They're really good. And those are the good habits you want to repeat, right?
4: Exactly.
1: Well, he had the spiritual disciplines in place.
3: Huh.
1: And I sensed that.
2: What do you mean by the spiritual disciplines?
1: I grew up in a home that we didn't have any spiritual disciplines, although I had a grandfather who prayed for me and he wrote to me from Finland. And that always somehow buoyed me, and I had this yearning to kind of follow him. But in Glenn, there was this background of devotions and prayer and going to church and traditions around the holidays. And that was just really something that I was drawn to and I felt I had missed.
3: Yeah. How did you compensate for that? I mean, not growing up in a Christian home yet, where did the Lord lay that foundation for you? How did you arrive there to where you had an anchor for yourself?
1: You know, it's really interesting. I've thought about that a lot, and I really think that God just grabbed a hold of me. I still remember, and I wrote this in the book, walking in a field and wondering about God and thinking about my grandfather and grandmother in Finland praying for me. And there was just this hold in my heart from little on that I wanted to somehow do family differently, and I wanted to have a spiritual heritage. So it was just kind of something God planted. I think the ideas for this book started even when I was a child.
3: You know, building some of those traditions, some people listening now don't know what that means, what that looks like. Jean, again, my wife, has been terrific at that, doing Advent calendar for the kids and for the foster kids that we've had. Very rarely are they familiar with an Advent calendar and opening up a little box every day and seeing some little token there that represents a spiritual truth. And that's been wonderful to see. What are some of the traditions, Glenn, that your family did that you did in your child rearing? Well,
4: we certainly did Advent.
3: Yeah.
4: And Sunday nights during the Christmas holidays were hour and a half of singing hymns and and reading and that. One of the traditions we've loved is the birthday cake. We always had the gingerbread star-shaped birthday cake on Christmas Eve.
3: Man, I miss that one. And I'm not a guy to miss cake. So somehow I didn't connect that. That would have been a good tradition
2: for
3: the dailies.
2: Note to yourself, next Christmas.
3: Gene, we're doing a birthday cake for the Lord.
4: And it was a great little tradition, and we sang, you know, happy birthday.
1: But I like the simple traditions, too. Like Glenn, even though he would never sing in public, would sing with the kids at bedtime. And as long as they let him sing, he'd also rub their back so they would ask for more and more hymns. And he would say a blessing over them as they'd go to sleep. Yeah. And just those daily reminders of the presence of God in their lives. And we're really a very unique situation that we see our grandchildren almost daily. And so we're able to do some of those soft things too.
3: Yeah, and that's so important, building in those moments.
1: Right.
3: And that's a beautiful thing for fathers to do particularly. I did that when the kids were younger. I'm not as consistent with it now that they're later teens.
2: Yeah, when they get to be 10, 12, they don't really want dad to rub the back.
3: Yeah. I'll rub your back as long as you let me sing does not work anymore.
1: No.
3: So I never tried it, but that would be a good thing. How do you connect with older children or grandchildren in your case? I mean, you have 11 grandchildren. So how do you connect with spiritual heritage issues or opportunities with those grandkids?
4: I think I still spend a lot of time putting them to sleep at night.
3: Because they're nearby.
4: Our oldest is 12. Yeah. So we haven't got the teenage years yet where things get a little more. We get to talk to them daily about spiritual things. And so that's pretty amazing. I coached my oldest grandson's soccer team. So we got to talk. As we drove home every night after practice, got to talk about the gifts God's given him and where he is.
1: One of the things I'd like to add to that is, as the kids get older, and I'm thinking back to when our kids were older too, is being available to hear their struggles. And if you look in our book, it's going to talk about relationship being the venue by which we model faith and really represent Christ to our kids and our grandkids. And so I think that ability to be available and let them talk and let them sort through their problems in a safe place.
3: Well, and this can be a great opportunity for grandparents. And, you know, your relationship with your kids and your grandkids is great because, in part, you're close by. You live nearby. What advice do you have for the grandparent who may be thousands of miles away for that 9-year-old grandchild or maybe the 18-year-old grandchild? How do you connect with a grandchild who's further away?
1: I have a good friend who has grandchildren in those age groups, and What she does is weekly makes a point of either texting or messaging or emailing each grandchild.
3: FaceTime.
1: Yes, FaceTime, whatever. And she found one week, they didn't always respond, particularly okay. as they got older. And so one week she decided not to, and that's when she got the response. Mm. Grandma, why aren't you writing?
3: Oh, that's interesting. So yes, they like the yes. overture, but won't right. always respond because they're busy.
1: They're busy. But just that connection, and thank goodness we have so many ways we can connect today.
3: Well, and that gets back to your original point, and that is grandparents often have more time mm-hmm. to be available for the kids. The parents are in the get up and go mode. They may both be working, etc. How do you manage that tension with your adult kids and the role of grandparenting? And do you have to have good boundaries in that case to make sure that you're disciplining the grandkids in a way that your adult kids want mm-hmm. that done? And how do you negotiate all that?
1: Can yeah, I start here and then let you finish? Or do you want to take over?
4: Go ahead.
3: I'd say let's jump in.
1: Yeah. I'll jump in. We have learned, and sometimes we've made mistakes, that we don't step in when our kids are disciplining and do things, that our role is supportive. Our role is to help them and to be available for questions. And they're more likely to come to us and say, hey, Mom, how do you think I handled that? Or what would you do? And then we'll offer advice, or Glenn will. But we will not step in and interfere with the discipline. And that is so important, particularly when you live close by.
3: Okay, but a lot of grandparents, and Glenn, you can respond to that earlier question and then comment on this one. A lot of grandparents find it hard to bite their tongue. Mm-hmm. So what mechanism do you use if you're in disagreement? How do you step back? Because it's not your primary role. That's your kid's job now.
4: Can't be. And sometimes we'll have the grandkids who have just gotten disciplined come down, and they'll complain.
3: They're looking for
4: a sympathetic heart.
3: Yeah,
4: sure. Yes. Or they want us to take their side. And so a lot of questions. What do you think? How do you handle? What would you have done differently? Mm-hmm. We try and totally focus on them and not on whether we agreed with their parents or not in the issue. And parents will, it's amazing. Right now our kids trust us and our opinion, and so they'll come back and say, okay, so you have an opinion on what happened there. What do you think?
3: And that's good, and it's a good thing to maintain that trust.
1: Yes.
3: That's a great goal for all grandparents, particularly, mm-hmm. to have with their adult kids. Mm-hmm. You use an acronym to help parents and grandparents understand this passing on of a spiritual legacy, RITE, R-I-T-E. Let's get into that and talk about what those letters represent. The R is relate. So what do you mean by relate?
4: Well, I think if you don't have a relationship with anybody, you can't speak into their heart.
3: You know, Glenn, let me ask you, because just pretend you're a math teacher.
4: Mm-hmm.
3: So I'm the worst student in your math class. You got to teach me how to do that division. And I mean, what does it mean to relate to your grandkids or to relate to your kids in a way that's productive?
4: Just as a math teacher, let me give you an example. I would, if I had a kid I just wasn't connecting with, the kid wasn't doing it, the first thing I did was I'd show up early at school that day, go sit in their chair and pray.
3: Yeah.
4: And I was amazed, as I shouldn't have been amazed, that God would show up. And that day I would get another way to connect. And I think we do the same thing with our grandkids. We need to pray for them a lot.
1: And I think we can also let our kids know we're praying for them. And I think it's so easy when you see kids doing something wrong, and we are in a role where we're very involved. And so our kids are very nice to let us have that role of discipline when they're not around. But the first thing you need to do is to still let that child know that you're on their team.
3: Right.
1: That we understand them when we're there. That what they've done may make us sad, but one of the questions, Glenn is really good at asking questions, is that who you really want to be? Is what you did reflective of the person God is growing you into?
3: Connecting. Those are good things. In fact, you use in the book, think about praying specific scriptures over your grandchildren, or in my case, my kids. Mm-hmm. And it works in both cases. But for example, you said for the fearful child, pray 2 Timothy 1:7, which says the Lord would grant her or him a spirit not of fear, but of power and love and self-control. Or for the prideful child, I like this one, pray Ephesians 4. 17 through 24, that the Lord would melt away any hardness of his heart.
1: Yeah.
3: And another example was for every child, pray Numbers 6:24 through 26, that the Lord may bless and keep them, make his face to shine upon him or her and be gracious to him and lift up his countenance upon him and give him peace. There's 10, 12 other examples of that, but what a beautiful thing to do.
4: The numbers is part of the blessing I prayed on my grandkids and my kids every night when I put them down. And then I add a little deal, may he teach you courage and show you how much he loves you.
3: Yeah.
4: And I just added that onto there.
3: I like that so much. And doing that consistently. It may not be every night or every couple of nights, but consistently doing that. I like that. Okay, so the R of right is to relate with your grandkids or your kids. Next, inspire. Where's that go?
1: So to me, that's such an important piece because having that relationship in place, part of that is inspiring in them this idea of who they're going to be. And like with Joey, my grandson, when he is arguing or acting in a way that's not kind to his brothers and sisters, pointing out, you know, God made you a compassionate person, Joey. God is growing you into a leader. Is what you're doing right now lining up to that? I really think that when we show that we believe in a grandchild or a child, that's necessary for them to even believe in themselves. We have to hold out that hope.
3: Yeah.
1: And I find that even for my grandkids or my kids, when they're discouraged, because kids do dumb things and they get discouraged on how their kids are acting, is to always be that person who can say, listen, you're going to get through this. Joey's going to be fine. Kate's going to be okay. Hadassah's going to be fine after this. Offering hope to the parents, our adult kids, and to the kids, keeping that hope alive.
3: Now, let me speak to the grandmother or the mom who is gripped with fear and control. That seems to be a common theme within a woman. It's almost like the curse of Eve. There's something there about fear and control. When things are out of control, when moms or grandmoms don't know the direction a child is going, fear takes hold, and then they can actually do some great damage in that relationship. What caution would you give us?
1: Well, I'm reminded of one mom that I mentored in the last few years whose daughter in her freshman and sophomore year was really very, very rebellious. And, you know, in every standpoint, you would think, you know, we're kind of giving up on her. And her parents sort of had. But I just encouraged her at that point. I listened. I offered hope. I told her not to give up, to pray, and to still love her child, regardless of what she did, what she said, what she was acting. And of course, you set in boundaries, and of course, you discipline, but to love her. And just got this great email just a few weeks ago where she told me that she was so grateful because her daughter did turn around. She's coming to church because she wants to. Yeah. And she said it was on two things, that she prayed fervently and she chose to love her through the ups and downs.
3: You know, the other thing, and I'd love to have you comment on this, the idea when you're in the parenting role, first of all, this is your first go around.
1: Right.
3: You know, and grandparents have the benefit of wisdom in years, and they've done it. You're the product of their parenting, right, as a child, adult child. And so one of the things that I think a grandparent benefits from is that ability to step back and not be overwhelmed by the moment. They can see a little more clearly what years can provide. And speak to that, because I think that's why so often grandparents aren't giving up on the grandkids. Right. They see it, they're smile, and the grandkids feel it.
1: Right.
3: Like grandma and grandpa, they still believe in me, but mom and dad don't.
1: Yeah.
4: It's funny, the book that we wrote is far from an autobiography. This is how we did it, and this is the perfect way.
3: Right.
4: As grandparents, exactly. You learn so much about, ooh, that didn't go well at all.
3: Right.
4: If you process and think about how you would change that, I think that's a critical thing. And fortunately, we've messed up plenty. Because of that, we were able to write a book that we think took some of those things that we did right and a lot of them that we did wrong. And
3: Let me ask you about that. The parent or the grandparent that has the strained relationship, how can they begin to mend that relationship, build that bridge? What can they do to change the moment?
4: One of the things that I did, I decided when my kids were in college, my two oldest were in college, that I wasn't going to go into a lot of debt for college. So
3: how'd that go down with the kids?
4: They were great about it, except for my youngest one that was still home. And I opened up a landscape business, and I would work till dark every night. I'd teach school during the day and work till dark. I broke promises with her. I did everything. The amazing thing about her was how forgiving she was of her dad. It one of the reasons we moved to Austin from Oregon was so that I could reopen my relationship with my youngest daughter and apologize and take her to dinner.
3: How did that awareness happen, that you knew that her heart was being crushed?
4: She's a very proud person, and I think she had an amazing mother, so she just clung to Ellen and let me go.
3: And you could feel it.
4: Oh, sure.
3: And see it and sense
4: and
3: it.
4: And especially after she went away to college, and I could sense that, wow, I missed that time with my youngest daughter so badly. And I'm always amazed at how forgiving daughters are of their dads. I hear this over and over again.
3: I'm hoping sons are too.
1: And to answer that question, I don't think it's ever too late. And you start by reaching out. And I remember her freshman year, she was a swimmer at UT, and she was very close to me, and she started calling her dad because she wanted that.
3: Yeah.
1: And so we took advantage of trying to grow that.
3: Yeah, which is beautiful.
1: Yeah. Mm-hmm.
3: All right, so we have write, we have relate, inspire, teach.
1: I don't think you can teach until you have the relationship and the vision of where you're headed in place. And I think that's where earlier you were talking about how we get so busy in the details. But if moms and dads today can take an idea of where they're going, that God-given vision God has placed on their hearts for their kids, and keep that in their forefront in a relationship, then the teaching and the equipping falls into a system. And Glenn is great on the teaching and equipping. So
3: it's your profession.
4: It is. It was interesting. I had a dad come up to me the other day, and he said, is this supposed to be this frustrating and this much anxiety in raising a freshman son? And I said, no, you need to start having some fun with it.
3: Yeah.
4: And the first thing you need to do is you need to make it a game where you are asking questions. I said, how much do you lecture your son?
2: Uh-oh. That's such an easy thing to do.
3: Yeah, okay. Said,
4: but I don't have time. Yes. Well, you're wasted your time because you can imagine what he did. The Charlie Brown, you know. And so there just wasn't anything there. You've got to take the time and get those questions and think about how you're going to ask a question. That is going to
2: get inside the kid's head without being defensive.
1: Exactly.
2: That's a really important thing.
3: Well said, John.
2: Well, I practiced it just last night.
3: The last is equip, and we're not going to have time. So if people want to get the definition of equip, they got to go get the book here, and that'll be good. But let me ask you this. What are some practical ways that grandparents can create a legacy of faith for their grandchildren? That's the crux of the book. What are those practical ways?
1: Well, I would say it has to start again with relationship, and it has to be a person who believes. So you go back to this right, and then being involved with their lives. And to me, it's less about what you do, but when I think about my grandkids coming over and they're at our house a lot, I think, how can I model Christ to them? How can I be that safe person? What can I do today? What do they need? So I'm looking and thinking about where they are, watching for their looks, asking them questions. Seeing what's going on.
4: I think with Ellen, knowing her grandpa clear over in Finland was praying for her constantly, and he would write her letters saying, I prayed for you today. We've got to pray for our grandkids, and we've got to know what to pray, how to pray, and that's where the relationship part of prayer comes in.
3: Yeah, that's so beautiful.
4: We've got to know exactly what they're doing. How can I pray for that test? How can I pray for you to study hard for that test that's coming up?
3: Yeah.
4: You know, those are the things that we can get into.
3: I think it's a great mission. It's the first mission, right? Is your immediate family. So
4: And you got to give them lots of sugar.
1: No.
3: We're going to get lots of criticism on that.
1: I'm going to disagree with him right off the top. Yeah,
3: there you have
2: Facebook poll, grandparents, sugar or not?
3: Every family's battle right here between Ellen and Glenn.
2: Yeah, obviously, we were having a great time in the studio with Glenn and Alan Shukneck, and we hope that you enjoyed the conversation as much as Jim and I did. On behalf of Jim Daly and the entire team, thanks for listening to Focus on the Family. I'm John Fuller.
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3: 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I'm Tilani. 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And today it is a Thursday. That means we have the Moral Dilemma coming up later on. We also have the quiz coming up. And as usual, plenty of great music that I'm sure will be a blessing to you. So sit back, relax, and enjoy Worship Connection. Today we kick things off with a classic by Jesus Culture. Dance.

0: It's Bethel Music on Worship Connection, chasing you right here on the station that speaks hope to the world. TWR Pure Talking and New Life, Africa Satellite Network, blessed to be here with you. Hope you're enjoying the music. We started with two classics, especially here on Worship Connection. If you've been listening to this show for the longest time, you know that these are some of our favorites, all-time favorites here on Worship Connection. So blessed to be here with you. Today is a Thursday, so it is the Moral Dilemma.
1: The line between right and wrong just got blurry. It's time for a moral dilemma.
0: All right, so a lot of us face different situations in our workplaces, but sometimes your boss will say something like this. Your boss asks you to tell a client that the project is almost done, but you know that the project is behind by a couple of weeks, behind schedule, that is. Your boss says, just tell them what they need to hear. We'll sort it out later. Would you tell the truth or potentially put your job at risks, or protect your boss and your job? And how would you navigate the situation? Let's hear your thoughts here on Worship Connection on +27 766 695 0 49. That's our moral dilemma for today. Back to the music here on Worship Connection.

0: Big Daddy Weave on Worship Connection with Good Good Father. Let's hear from Bernard Dimet on Fresh.
1: Do you ever feel as though you're about to break? You try desperately to hold it all together in front of everyone else, but inside you're tired, stretched, maybe even ashamed that you can't handle more. Somewhere along the line, we've come to believe that weakness equals failure. But God sees it quite differently. Hi, I'm Bernie Dimet, and welcome again to Fresh. When the composer Ludwig van Beethoven began losing his hearing, it crushed him. Music was his life, his identity, his world. For a time, he withdrew in despair. But instead of quitting, he kept composing, not despite his weakness, but through it. Out of that brokenness came his most transcendent work, Beethoven's Ninth Symphony. His limitation became the channel for glory. That's what the Apostle Paul was getting at when he wrote this, 2 Corinthians chapter 4, verse 7. We have this treasure from God, but we're only like clay jars that hold this treasure. That's to show that the amazing power we have is from God, not from us. In Paul's day, clay jars were cheap and fragile, easily cracked, easily replaced. And yet God chooses us, frail, ordinary vessels, to carry his life and his light into this world. So back to you, back to your inner life, back to the flaws, the weaknesses, the burdens, the confusion, the shame, the resentment, the fear that sometimes grips your heart. All that stuff you'd rather hide. With all that going on, know this. Fragility isn't failure. It's evidence that the power is God's, not yours. We are all, each one of us, just like those cracked jars Paul was alluding to. So stop trying to hide your cracks. Instead, let God's light in your heart shine out through them, because it's in your weakness that his strength is at its most beautiful and its most powerful. That's God's word, fresh for you today.
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0: Sissy Winans on Worship Connection with Come Jesus Come. We are busy with the moral dilemma today.
1: The line between right and wrong just got blurry. It's time for a moral dilemma.
0: In a moral dilemma today, your boss asks you to tell the client that the project is almost finished, but you know it is several weeks behind schedule. Your boss says, just tell them what they need to hear. We'll sort it out later. Would you tell the truth or potentially put your job at risk, or protect your boss, protect yourself and your job by lying? Let's hear your thoughts. And +27 766 6950. How would you handle this type of scenario? I would like to hear from you on that number, +27 766 6950 49. All right, back to the music here on Worship Connection. Hey,
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0: All right, friend. We have two clues for you for now. And then later on, we'll give you two more clues as we ask, what am I? Clue number one, I became significant base for Jesus' ministry after he left Nazareth. I became a significant base for Jesus' ministry after he left Nazareth. And then clue number two, a tax collector left his occupation here to follow Jesus. A tax collector left his occupation here to follow Jesus. Who am I? If you think you know, what am I? If you think you know, let's hear from you on +2776 669 5049.

0: hope you're having a good time with us here on Worship Connection. It is Mad Ma with It Is Good, to praise the Lord. And at this time, we're going to listen to Making Your Life Count, and when we come back, more of your favorite music here on Worship Connection.
1: It seems like God is moving, and there's good indications of that, even in terms of unity.
2: You cannot manufacture revival, but you can recognize when God is moving. Hi, I'm Mark Gothier with Crew and Making Your Life Count. Reagan Wilbanks says all the strategy and effort in the world means nothing unless God's Spirit begins to move.
1: No matter how much human effort takes place, the Spirit's got to move for revival to take place. So I think when you look at the signs, God seems to be on the move. Or as C.S. Lewis writes in the Narnia series, Aslan is on the move.
2: When God moves, lives change, hearts soften, and people begin to reflect the love, joy, and peace of Jesus Christ. 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
1: 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Wherever you may be joining us from, do talk to us and connect. And today our topic, we are asking, your boss asks you to tell a client that the project is almost finished, but you know that it's several weeks behind schedule. Your boss says, just tell them what they need to hear. We'll sort it out later. Would you tell them the truth or potentially put your job at risk or protect your boss and your job? That is the question today. Let's hear your thoughts here on Worship Connection. It's the moral dilemma. As you may say, I won't.

0: right. The talented Matt Redman with Endless Hallelujah on Worship Connection on TWR Pure Talk. And here's Limbani Hastings Mpoka Zale MC, who is commenting on our topic today, saying customers sometimes need to be convinced. All right, we'll come back to that. But right now, let me give you two more clues in the quiz here on Worship Connection.
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0: Okay, let's start by recapping the first two clues that we gave you. I became a significant base for Jesus' ministry after he left Nazareth. Clue number two was, a tax collector left his occupation here to follow Jesus. A tax collector left his occupation here to follow Jesus. And here's our third clue today in the quiz. What am I is the question. In my synagogue, Jesus taught with authority and performed a remarkable healing. In my synagogue, Jesus taught with authority and performed a remarkable healing. And the fourth and final clue today in the quiz, what am I? Despite witnessing many of his miracles, I was rebuked for my lack of repentance. Despite witnessing many of his miracles, I was rebuked for lack of repentance. Okay, so what am I? What are we talking about here? These are the four clues. You'll see them now on WhatsApp and you'll see them on Facebook. Think about it. Maybe you know what it is. All right, let's see if you know your Bible here on Worship Connection. Back to the music. This is The Belonging and Company with The Joy.

Right, it is the digital age. They used to be known as the David Carter Band with the song Hallelujah. I'm sure you know the lyrics to that song by now. Good afternoon. I would tell the truth. The only person I fear is God. The person who puts food on my table is God and not my job. Before I got this job, I used to eat. After this job, I will still be eating. Oh, thank you so much. This is coming from Veronica Sikwangala with that beautiful message. Such faith. Thank you so much for sharing that. And so this one coming through. All right. So that is one message coming through from Veronica here on Worship Connection. And then, okay, let's see what you have to say here. According to nowadays, I would rather protect my job and the boss, because it's hard to find a job. And nowadays, life needs money. So I doubt if I can tell the truth to protect, if I can tell the truth. I would rather protect my job. I'm listening from Lusaka, Zambia, through the TWR Pure Talk app. Bernard G. Parker with I'd rather protect my boss. So we got two opposing messages. Veronica saying, hey, I was eating before I got this job, because God is the one who puts food on my table. I will eat after this job. So if it comes to that, she chooses the truth. What do you say, friend? +27 766 669 5049. That is our moral dilemma today.

Seasons, Jordan Merritt here on Worship Connection on TWR Pure Talk. Let's hear what you have to say about our moral dilemma today. Limbani Hastings, let's read your message. It says, almost done. That's not something that does not. Let me just read that again. Almost done. Not that something is ready to be taken by the client. Customers sometimes need to be convinced so that the boss is doing everything to convince the clients. And I hope by saying this statement, the client's work is in progress. You cannot rush to tell the client your own mind opposing the boss's. It's dangerous. And even if you tell the client, you cannot boast of speaking the truth. This moral dilemma is different. All you need to do, first, advise your boss the problems that the company may face as a result of lying to the client instead of telling the client the truth. Okay, so you're saying speak to the boss. And he says, remind him also that lying is a sin before God, and if it's necessary, provide a Bible verse. He may even ask you what to do. So what do I do then? So that's what you're saying. The boss will say, okay, so what do I do then? Because the work is not ready. What do I tell the client? Lastly, if he maintains his earlier decision, keep monitoring the period and remind your boss of what he told the client. Your boss shall love you for not being a coward. I like that. I like that you're saying you talk to the boss, right? So not opposing the boss, what he said, tell the client, but chat to your boss about this whole scenario and the possible consequences of lying and so on. You know, it could damage the reputation of the company. If you're saying something is ready and it's not, that client is never coming back. Thank you so much for that, Limbani, for sharing your view there. Some wisdom to say, you know what, first of all, just talk to your boss, be frank with your boss that, hey, why don't we do things the right way? All right, friend, you can share your thoughts here on Worship Connection. I love hearing from you. +27 76 669 5049. We'll read more of your comments later on.

Tim Walker-Smith on Worship Connection. Throne Room is the name of that song. Thank you so much for joining us here on TWR Pure Talk. And now it's time for us to find out if you know your Bible as we check the answers to the quiz today. All right, so let's see if you got it right today. All right, we gave you four clues and let's read some of the answers that are coming through. This one coming through from Esther Bekwa. Capernaum, she says. And then this one coming through from, let me see here. Okay. Capernaum coming in through from Oscar Z. Coley, also with the same answer. And Ernest Stambuli on Facebook says it is Capernaum. And Davison Kachingwe with Corazin. The question is, what is the correct answer today here on Worship Connection? If you said Capernaum, that is the correct answer. It is the city called Capernaum that we were looking for. Well done to you. And thank you for participating in the quiz. The quiz is back tomorrow at the same time. All right, so let's continue the music here on Worship Connection. This is Aaron Shust.

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0: There wasn't a Mayo Clinic that he could go to. There wasn't a county hospital nearby. There wasn't any doctors or nurses. There was no medicine that he could take. There was nothing he could do. The only hope that this man had was Jesus. And let me tell you something, that's the only hope you have tonight. There is no hope for your sin outside of Jesus Christ. It's Jesus Christ and Jesus Christ alone that can take your sin and cleanse you tonight and set you free. Only Jesus Christ can touch you tonight. Only Him.
1: As Franklin Graham says, your only hope is Jesus Christ.
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1: Well, greetings to you once again. 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I'm Tilani, and it's a moral dilemma today. The question is, your boss asks you to tell the client that the project is almost finished, but you know that the project is several weeks behind schedule. Your boss says, just tell them what they need to hear. We'll sort it out later. Would you tell the truth and potentially put your job at risk? Or protect your boss and your job? That is our question today on our Moral Dilemma show, or at least topic today. And I trust you're going to connect, and let's hear your thoughts today as you are being guided by God's wisdom from the Bible as you answer this question. All right, so Casting Crowns sings One Step Away.

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0: Hold on to me. Lauren Daigle on the station. It speaks Hope to the World, TWR Pure Talk. We're going to join Craig Hubbin for Expectant Faith. And after this, I've got more music lined up for you here on Worship Connection. Right here on the station, it speaks Hope to the World.
1: Welcome to Expectant Faith Devotionals, a daily application of faith in the Lord Jesus Christ. Two sacrifices. He who did not spare his own son, but delivered him up for us all. How shall he not with him also freely give us all things? Romans chapter 8, verse 32. The greatest of all sacrifices made is that of God the Father, the Son, by the Spirit of God. How is this so? It is because of the depth, height, width, and breadth of the sacrifice, in essence, the magnitude of it, not only in its effect, but especially with regard to the cost of making it. The sacrifice of Christ, the offering of himself to come to this earth, revealing to mankind the holiness of God, and him as the unique gift to the world for the salvation of mankind, was the greatest of all sacrifices because no one else could have made such a costly, eternal, and complete sacrifice as the Lord Jesus. From the laying aside of his glory, that which he possessed from before the world began, to the taking up the most humble limitations of mankind to dwell among us, and then to become the sole recipient or receiver of the wrath of God the Father in his holiness because of the sin that was laid upon him, God reveals something of the dimensions and magnitude of the cost to the Father and to the Son by the Spirit. As the eye has not seen, nor ear heard, nor has it ever entered into the heart of man, that which is wonderfully prepared by the Father in and through the Son for every believer, so the opposite is true. Man has very little concept of what it costs God the Father, Son, and Holy Spirit. For the Son of God to take upon himself the sins and judgment for the sins of the entire world in order to save lost men. It is, as Robert Murray McShane put it so well in his hymn, "When this passing world is done, when is sunk yon glorious sun, when we stand with Christ on high, looking o'er life's history, then, Lord, shall I fully know, not till then, how much I owe." Many have been the saints throughout history who have written about this glimpse of what it cost God to make a sinner whole. There's one hymn for which we do not know the author, who wrote, "What language shall I borrow to thank thee, dearest friend? For this thy dying sorrow, thy pity without end. Oh, make me thine forever, and should I fainting be, Lord, let me never, never outlive my love for thee." And lastly, it was David Livingstone who wrote, "O Lord, since thou hast died, to give thyself for me, no sacrifice could be too great for me to make for thee." Livingstone goes on to write, "I only have one life, and that will soon be past. I want my life to count for Christ. What's done by him will last." Livingstone, as well as countless others, scratched the surface of the knowledge of what it cost Christ to save men from their sins. He, like many others, were overwhelmed, and this increasingly by the love of a holy God, perfect in his goodness and mercy in his dealings with men. That knowledge constrained Livingstone to write concerning his personal response to that selfless love, a love to the loveless shown that they might lovely be. His response concerned a personal sacrifice, which was eclipsed by the greater sacrifice of Christ. It was a response which also was characterized by selflessness. Charles Wesley would capture the essence of the sacrifice of the believer to Christ by writing, "Then let us sit beneath his cross and gladly catch the healing stream. All things for him account but loss, and give up all our hearts to him. Of nothing think or speak beside. My Lord, my love is crucified. Father, make us truly thankful. In Jesus' name, amen." 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If you would like to read the text, listen to other devotionals, or comment on the message, please contact us at expectantfaith.com or at WhatsApp, +27 72 641 4475. 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

In rehearsal, we were just practicing this song. And again, in my spirit, I just sensed that if you are suffering cancer, if you've been given a death sentence by the doctor, whatever it is,

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2: This is Tiffany Hudson from Elevation Worship, and this is the heart behind our song, So Be It. The heart of this song is to look at the Lamb of God and to see his sacrifice, to see his wounds, and to see his crown of thorns, and to know that he did not stay in the grave. He was raised 3 days later, and that he has all authority, no matter what you're walking through. If he said it, he will do it. The Lamb of God has overcome.

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1: All right, Jason Gray with Glory Days on TWR Pure Talk. And friend, let me just say, do the right thing. And if you see that it's going towards you doing the wrong thing, rather avoid it early on and make sure that you don't get into situations like that. By, first of all, letting your boss know who you are from the word go, that you would rather tell the truth so that he knows not to put you in those situations. Well, it's time for the show to end. I'll leave you with Glory Days by Jason Gray.

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1: Well, greetings to you, friend. Thank you so much for joining us on the station that speaks hope to the world, TWR Pure Talk. It is part two of Responding to Bad Counsel by Chuck Swindoll on Insight for Living as it continues with a study in the book of Job. Job, a man of heroic endurance, is the name of the series we are enjoying in these days. Let's join him for today's episode.
2: Whoever suffered without deserving it?
3: How about every martyr? How about the Son of God, who is the innocent Lamb of God, who took away the sins of the world, did no sin, knew no sin, had no sin, nailed to a cross?
4: When someone you love is suffering deeply and it's totally unfair, what do you say to restore their confidence? It's one of the hardest moments any of us will ever face. Today on Insight for Living, Chuck Swindoll takes us deeper into Job's painful exchange with his friend Eliphaz, a man who started gently enough but couldn't resist delivering a verdict. Chuck will show us how accusation has a way of quietly replacing compassion, and how a person drowning in grief doesn't need a lecture. They need a lifeline. Chuck begins with prayer.
2: It's wonderful today, our Father, to look ahead to that happy place where we'll be forever blessed. It makes us homesick as we look back and remember our Savior's love. How marvelous, how wonderful that you flooded us with your love when we weren't lovely, and you found us when we weren't looking. And you gave us dignity and purpose and direction when we were totally confused. So that today we stand in awe of you. We do, our Father. We worship you today in the midst of a world in turmoil and trouble all around. And in the present circumstances of our times, we stand in awe of you. We worship you. But it's when we look ahead and we remember what is before us that we rejoice that the Lord is King, that you are sovereign, you are in control, nothing is out of control, nothing. You saved us in the past because of your love. You enable us to face today and all of its trials. And because of that, we worship you. We stand in awe of you. And we look ahead to that glorious time when we will be gathered with the saints about us. And we will see the one whom, having not seen, we love. In whom, though now we see him not, we rejoice with a joy unspeakable and full of glory. We give to you our King, our God, our loving Savior, in the name of Christ, we pray. And everyone said, Amen.
4: 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Chuck titled today's message, Responding to Bad Counsel.
2: Remember Job. We left him in what we called black pessimism. He was in the hole of depression. Chapter 3. He despised the day he was born. He hated the thought that having been born that he lived. The silence of God was driving him mad, and he did not hold back. He said it all. Three friends sitting nearby sat and listened through it. They'd been there 7 days and seven nights in silence, staring at him. First trying to believe it was really their friend Job. Of course, course he looks so different. His face is swollen and now scabbed over with these running sores. And if you look closely, there's worms in some of them. It's an ugly scene. Your friend Job. Of course he looks so different. His face is swollen and now scabbed over with these running sores. And if you look closely, there's worms in some of them.

and bakes itself on him as he sits in the trash heap of the city. Dear wife, unable to help, friends stunned in disbelief. And then when the comforters, so-called, begin to talk, they bring no comfort. I mean, it was bad enough just to have them sit and stare, but it was horrible when they began to give bad counsel. Oh, they didn't mean bad. They didn't, not at first. Maybe never. They just lost sight of their purpose. And what was that? Chapter 2, verse 11. The latter part of the verse tells us why they came. They came to sympathize with him, and they came to comfort him. Good for them. At least they came. The man who was the greatest man in the East, chapter 1 tells us, should have been surrounded by a room full of friends. But three at least came. The first two chapters, get this, and the last 11 verses of chapter 42. First two chapters and the last 11 verses of chapter 42 are narrative, called prose, P-R-O-S-E. They're prose. It's factual. You can understand it. There isn't a lot of mystery. You have questions, of course, with these two chapters, and you're thrilled at the end because it all turns out well, and he gets double everything except children. That probably wouldn't have been a blessing to have twice the number of children. So he gets the same number of kids and twice the other things he had to start with. Terrific. We all like that. We like it when they live happily ever after. But in between, we have poetry. These men write, or these men say, and they, Job no doubt journaled a lot of these things, maybe all of it. And maybe he wondered at times what it meant fully. Okay, that's the first thing I want to tell you. Second, this poetic section, which is the largest part of the book, chapter 3 through 42:5, okay, or 42:6, this poetic section begins as a rather mild discussion. It turns into a rather intense debate, and it ends in heated dispute. You're going to see Eliphaz begins with sort of his hat in his hand, as he begins to speak to Job, and toward the end, there's no hat in his hand. I mean, he's got an index finger jammed into this man's sternum, and he is setting him straight. So it begins rather mildly, and it ends in a dispute. Third, the three friends, Eliphaz, Bildad, and Zophar, you'll see their names, by the way, if you're not familiar, in verse 11 of chapter 2, Eliphaz, Bildad, Zophar. These three friends, now get this, it'll help you, and I'll show you in the Bible in a minute. These men speak in cycles. Three cycles. First Eliphaz, and then Job answers. Then Bildad, and Job answers. Then Zophar, and Job answers. And round one ends. And then Eliphaz comes back on the scene. He's apparently the oldest of the group. In those days, the oldest were given, you know, priority. So Eliphaz speaks, Job answers. Bildad speaks, Job answers. Zophar speaks, Job answers. Then you get to the third cycle, Zophar's out of the picture. Maybe he got tired, or he just thought, I'm out of here. This is going nowhere. When you get to chapter 32 to 37, a fourth man appears. That's the youngest of the group. He comes out of nowhere. His name is Elihu, E-L-I-H-U. And Elihu just does a monologue, and Job never answers. Maybe by now Job is, oh, man, I have heard all I'm going to listen to. Maybe Job is simply exhausted. Or maybe he doesn't have any answer by now. He's done a lot of talking so far. That first round of dialogue between the three friends and Job. In each case, Job answers each one of them. They meander all around and they talk about all different subjects, but mainly they're there judging Job. Interesting, and I want to mention this here. Eliphaz bases his words on experience. He says more than once, I have seen, I have seen.

0: So in light of what I have seen, I make these statements about your situation, Job. Now, Bildad bases his on tradition. It says in chapter 8, verse 8, inquire of past generations. And he appeals to Job to go back into the annals of history and recall what had happened there. And in light of that, tradition teaches us this. When you get to Zophar, who is the harshest of the three, he throws tack to the winds and he comes right at Job with both fists. His words are based on assumptions. Let me add here, all three are legalistic, all three are judgmental, all three are condemning, and all three offer shame-based counsel. Sometimes you'll shake your head and say, why in the world would they say that to somebody they had called their friend? But you know what? Just an aside, sometimes we do that. Sometimes we do that. We're so intense to set the thing straight that we just come right to it. We say things like, let me just cut to the chase. Boom! And boy, did we ever, we run over them. We not only cut to the chase, we do a little slaughtering verbally. It's like a verbal fist fight. So that happens in the first cycle. Look at 15:1. Eliphaz responded. That's his second speech. And then you keep going through 16:1. Job answered. You go all the way through that cycle. All three men speak till the end of chapter 21. Notice that. End of round two. Bell rings. They go to their corners. Take a deep breath. Round three. Chapter 22, verse 1, all the way through to 31:40. That's enough of that. You've got the idea. I wanted you to get a structure of how the book is laid out. And each time, be sure you check the beginning of the chapter so you'll know who's speaking. And you know why he's answering. If you go back and see what was said, then you'll be able to tie it together. And I'll do my best to keep it interesting. I know that it just seems a little weighty. Little. Only Cynthia could tell you. I don't know how many times this week I said, man, what in the world is this about? Good night. You know, and I got to preach in about 2 days here. I got to get this thing. This is not easy study. And therefore, to keep it as meaningful, I am not going to do a verse by verse. I'm going to do sections of it that I hope will help you be able to identify. Scout's honor. I'll do my best to keep any of it from being boring. I don't like boring people. And so I don't think Job will do that, but I can do that. And so I'll try to stay with what Job writes and see if we can draw some sense out of this. Now, remember last time? Job 3, he's in a hole. And he pops up and he says some things. And he really dumps it. I mean, he just dumps it. And these three guys are going, oh, man, I never heard Job say things like this. And of course, they've never been there. They've never probably had a boil. And this guy looks like one big pus pocket sitting there in this trash heap. And so Eliphaz decides it's time to say something. Now, let's have a little fun with this, okay? It's kind of like we guys have had fights with our wives, okay? Don't look like that. You have, and I have. And so maybe like the second night you've been on a patio and you decide you'd like to come in and kind of get cleaned up, you push the door open, you go, hi, you know, nice hair, or something like that, you know, just kind of breaking in. That's kind of the way Eliphaz starts, because Job is, and he's really unloaded on him. And so Eliphaz goes, verse 1, the Temanite answered, if one ventures a word with you, will you become impatient? You said things like that to your wife, right? Now, if I just want to kind of, you know, want to talk, you know, maybe an issue or something here we could sort of ease into. That's the kind of the tone of it. But who can refrain from speaking? I mean, silence isn't solving anything. Our daughter, Carissa, sent me a cute picture a week and a half ago of a couple of lions. It's really, really cute. And one was a male lion. and he's got mane, you know, the big chunk of mane around him. And the other is a lioness, and she's obviously had cubs. And so she's kind of hanging down to the ground, and he's coming by for a little visit, you know. And she is like, rah! You know, and she's got her paw up like this, and fangs are out like this, and he's like, And Chris and I kind of went back and forth and did captions, none of which I'm going to share with any of you today. But we had a little fun with this lioness who's, and this old guy is going, ooh. Well, that's Eliphaz. He's kind of, ooh. If I wanted to bring, you know, subject up, I behold Job. And he begins very honestly, verse 3, you have admonished many, you have strengthened weak hands. You do that when you're trying to get a word in, you know. Oh, honey, you've handled things so well. I mean, look at this place. It's clean because of you. And boy, it's just wonderful. And Eliphaz is kind of trying to get a word in. And he says, your words have helped the tottering to stand. And they have. It's not flattery. They have. And you have strengthened feeble knees. And he had. But. Now, when you get to but, your ears look like a Doberman. You go, where's he going now? Because it's called a contrastive particle. And at this point, he's going to turn a corner and really get a jab in. But he's going to do it kind of gently. He says, but now it has come to you and you're impatient. You spend all your life giving other people counsel and telling people how to stand firm and how to make it. And now this thing has happened to you. And now we get a chapter, a blast out of you. It touches you and you are dismayed. See the poetry? It has come to you, verse 5, and you are impatient. It touches you and you are dismayed. Is not your fear of God your confidence and the integrity of your ways your hope? Isn't that what it's about, Job? I mean, I'm not questioning your integrity, but you're impatient with this. And then when he gets Job kind of strung out, listen to the twist in the knife. Remember now, whoever perished being innocent? Or where were the upright destroyed? According to what I've seen, see the experience? According to what I've seen, those who plow iniquity and those who sow trouble harvest it. Got it? I mean, Job, you're getting what you deserve. The message reads, would you mind if I said something to you? Under the circumstances, it's hard to keep quiet. You yourself have done this plenty of times, spoken words that clarify, encourage those who were about to quit. Your words have put stumbling people on their feet, put fresh hope in people about to collapse. But now, you're the one in trouble. You're hurting. You've been hit hard, and you're reeling from the blows. But shouldn't your devout life give you confidence now? Shouldn't your exemplary life give you hope? Think. Has a truly innocent person ever ended up on the scrap heap? There's shame in that. I mean, Job, if you're that innocent, why are you here? I mean, I've observed people suffer like this when they got sin in their life. Oh, boy. I mean, let the shame begin. Don't ever go there. Don't go there. Serves no one any good. If he's there to sympathize and comfort, that's a weird way to do it. You ever been helped, really helped, when you're really down low and someone says, I mean, I'm sorry, I'm not surprised you aren't lower. I mean, especially having been a hypocrite, you thought, I mean, you led all of us to believe you, this guy in the white armor and shining armor and run around like a Mr. Big. And I mean, think about it, Job. Think of the syllogism. all suffering is punishment for sin. You're suffering. It's punishment for sin. This happens all the time. It's bad counsel. Especially when it isn't true. Who ever suffered without deserving it? How about every martyr? How about every martyr? How about the Son of God, who is the innocent Lamb of God, who took away the sins of the world, did no sin, knew no sin, had no sin, nailed to a cross. And he's the one who says, Father, forgive them. They don't even know what they're doing. The classic example of unjust suffering is the Savior's crucifixion. Now, Eliphaz, you are out to lunch. I don't care how old you are. I don't care how many experiences you've had, you got no right to say that to a man of integrity. Nor do you and I. Let's be really careful what we let come out of our throats. Let's be really careful. But the problem is, he's not through. He keeps on, talks about visions in the night over there in verse 13, and talks about the generality, and it's true that mankind is not perfect before God, and we have a maker, and he's the perfect one. We're not. As a matter of fact, he's got it right in chapter 5 and verse 7. We are born to trouble as the sparks fly upward. That's true. That's true. And Job, that's what's happening. But if he had just stopped there, look at verse 8. Little pride seeps in. Now, as for me, I would seek God. I would seek God, and I would place my cause before God. Now, that's what I would do, implying you haven't done that. How does he know what Job has done? You don't always seek God verbally. Sometime in the silence you seek God deeply. I mean, God is the one who does great and unsearchable things. He does wonders without number. I know that, Job could have said. I'm not sitting here like a dummy. I know that God does great and wonderful things. I am covered with boils, and I've done nothing wrong. And you're giving me great theology with no understanding. Please. Please. He has the audacity to say at the end of verse 17, you should not despise the discipline of the Almighty, Job. You're suffering because you're guilty. You're getting just what you deserve. You're not listening to the Lord's reproofs. As a matter of fact, in the long run, you're going to be just fine. Isn't that sweet? Look at verse 25. You will know also that we're in chapter 5, 525. You will know also that your descendants will be many, your offspring as the grass of the earth. You will come to the grave in full vigor, like the stacking of grain in its season. Behold this. We have investigated this, and that is the way it is. Hear it and know it for yourself. That's the answer, Job. Done. No charge. Glad to give that to you. Peace of my mind I couldn't afford to lose. Before I move any further, let me say that accusation replaced compassion somewhere in Eliphaz's delivery. And don't think Job missed it. A sick person doesn't lack discernment. People who are hurting don't need a coarse sandpaper and a kind of a mixture of Genghis Khan and Mike Tyson rolled into one verbal reproof. Please. If you don't know, and if you don't have God's clear mind with facts to prove it, please, just love them and stay quiet. If there is insight to be gained, it will be gained through the comfort and tender mercy of friends.
1: If you've ever been on the receiving end of words that stung when they should have soothed, well, today's Insight for Living is for you. Chuck Swindoll reminded us that accusation and compassion can't occupy the same space. A person who's hurting isn't without discernment. They know the difference. And sometimes the most powerful thing a friend can offer is simply their quiet, caring presence. Here at Insight for Living, we understand you may come to this daily program carrying significant burdens that are weighing you down. 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Well, all of us at Insight for Living care deeply about you. It's our prayer that today's message and this complete series on Job will provide reassurance that God knows your story. What do you say when a friend gives you bad counsel? I'm Bill Meyer. Chuck Swindoll explains how to respond Friday on Insight for Living.

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1: Proverbs 9 verse 10, the fear of the Lord is the beginning of wisdom.

The Fear of God. "Look, Dad," said Justine as she and her father walked along the ocean. "That man over there has a sign on a stick. It says, 'Fear God.'" She frowned. "You always said God is our Father. Aren't we supposed to love and trust Him?" "Yes," said Dad. "Just like you love and trust me, only more." He smiled and squeezed her arm. "Then, we aren't supposed to fear God like that sign says, are we?" asked Justine. "I'm not afraid of you, so why should I be afraid of God?" "Well," Dad looked toward the ocean. There was a strong wind and the waves crashed hard on the beach. "Would you go swimming in the ocean today?" he asked. Justine shook her head. "No way," she exclaimed. "But why not?" "You're one of the best swimmers on your school team," Dad said. "How can you be afraid of water?" "I'm not afraid of the water," Justine replied, "but I am smart enough to know that the waves today are stronger than I am. I don't want to mess with them." "So, in a way, you do fear the waves, but your fear is really respect. You respect the power of the waves to crash and smash actually causes harm to you if you get in their way," said Dad. "That kind of fear brings wisdom, so you won't go in the water, right?" Justine nodded thoughtfully. "I guess that's a good way to explain it," she agreed. "It's a good way to explain the fear of God, too," Dad told her. "He doesn't want us to be afraid and hide from Him, but He wants us to understand how powerful He is and to respect Him and His right to do whatever is best, even when it involves disciplining us to help us mature." Justine looked out at the ocean waves again. "I think I get it," she said. She grinned at her dad. "And I fear you too," she added. "Good." Dad walked faster. "Because if I beat you to the ice cream stand, I'm going to make you pay," he teased. Do you fear God? Does His awesome power amaze you? If you know and love God, fearing Him isn't a scary thing. It's an incredible feeling when you realize all that power belongs to the One who loves you and will always do what is best for you. God's children don't need to be afraid or scared of Him, but you do need to respect His authority and His right to use His power in whatever way He sees fit.

0: Faith, truth, talk. Inspiring hearts, changing lives. 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
1: 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That's a good reason not to look for security in worldly things. Today on Turning Point, Dr. David Jeremiah returns to the book of Ephesians and shares wisdom on how you can experience true security both now and for all eternity. To introduce the conclusion of his eye-opening message, Eight Spiritual Blessings, here's David.
2: And we return today to Ephesians chapter 1, where we camped out yesterday, listing the spiritual blessings that Paul gave in his letter to the Ephesian believers. And if you get through this list and you don't feel buoyed up in your spirit and excited about what it means to be a Christian, you're not reading the same Bible that I am. God has done some wonderful things for us. We forget them, we take them for granted, and sometimes we let the personal grievances and difficulties of today rob us of the truth of these wonderful blessings. So it's good to review them. Most of all, it's good to know where they're found in the Bible, and I'm happy to be able to share them with you in this broadcast today. The Book of Jonah has been our discussion up until this point. We finished it just a few days ago, but you can still get the study guide and the CD package that goes with that series. And I hope many of you will do that and teach that in your small groups. It's a great study. Also, during this month, we're featuring the calendar, The Light of the World. It is a 14-month calendar, begins in November. That's why we offer in September to get it to you in time. You can start listing all of your scheduled events in the little blocks for each day. There's a Bible reading schedule embedded in the calendar and many other things that you will want to have. And it's just so beautiful. You hang it any place in your home and it will be a focal point for people who come to see you because it represents the light of the world, who is Jesus Christ. This calendar is yours for the asking when you send a gift of any size to Turning Point during the month of September. And we say thank you with this gift and with these words. Here is part two of Eight Spiritual Blessings. Verse 5, the second blessing Paul revealed to us is that not only are we chosen, but we are also adopted. Verse 5 says, having predestined to us to adoption as sons of Jesus Christ to himself, according to the good pleasure of his will. And there's another one of those dangerous words, predestined. You probably heard of that word before. Paul doesn't use that word in the way many people use it today. He was not saying that in eternity past, God predestined the entire outcome of your life so that you don't have free will and don't have the ability to make any real choices. No, the word predestined just means to set boundaries around something so that it stays on a certain course. Here's what the Bible says. God chose you in eternity past, and then he predestined or predetermined in his sovereignty that you would be adopted as a son or daughter in his household. This is a critical truth because adoption in the ancient world was way different than it is now. We have an adopted child and we've been through the adoption process and we know what that's all about. But in Paul's day, children didn't really have any legal rights or status until they reached a certain age, till they became mature. And when that time came, the child would be brought forth and officially recognized as an adult, which meant they were granted all the rights and all the privileges they deserved as an adult within that family. So what God communicated through this passage of Scripture is that when he chose us in the past, he determined that we should be adopted into his family as mature sons and mature daughters. We would have all the rights and privileges associated with a member of his family. That's news, of course, but here is the really astounding thing. The Bible says that because we have been adopted as mature sons and daughters in the family of God, we have the same status with Almighty God as Jesus Christ. We are co-heirs with him, the Bible says, which means everything Christ has with the Father, we have with the Father. Try to let that reality sink in for a moment. You have been chosen by God. You have been blessed not just with inclusion in his household, but full adoption as a son or daughter. You are legally and spiritually a child of God. And then Paul says, and this one I like about as much as any of them, we are accepted. I recently came across a video featuring a young man named Kurt Kinley from Normal, Illinois. At the time of filming, Kurt was 20 years old and working two jobs. He also had Down syndrome. And the video captured the moment that Kurt opened an acceptance letter from a local community college. As he takes the letter out of the envelope, you can see the anticipation on his face, as well as the fear. His head swivels from side to side as he reads the first few sentences, and then he raises his arms in triumph and says, "I'm in! I've been accepted!" Kurt's laughter and shouts of joy are quickly drowned out by his family and friends gathered around him. And after a moment of filming, he literally bounces with joy. His mom asks him to read the letter out loud, and he started to do that. He stands with his father, and he dutifully reads the first sentence. And here's what the sentence said: "We are pleased to inform you that you have been accepted." And he couldn't go any further. He just fell apart. Oh, what it means to be accepted. Oh, and college is important. But to be accepted in life. As you look around the world today, men and women, what you see is Kurt Kinley's not the only person looking for acceptance. That's the case for all of us. Acceptance from our parents. I've heard so many stories from guys who grew up in my generation who never really ever felt accepted by their father. And they say, well, that was a different generation. Fathers back then didn't communicate very much. They just sort of were stoic, you know. I hope you didn't have a stoic father. And if you are a father, don't be a stoic father. Sometimes acceptance from our friends. We live in a culture right now where the internet rules, and so many kids are getting off the track because they don't feel accepted, and they go to the internet and they try to find acceptance there and they don't find it. And if they're not careful, they get on the wrong side of somebody, and then they get bullied on the internet and sometimes destroyed. More suicides happening in that age group than we have ever had in the history of our country because of the lack of being accepted. Acceptance from the world. Acceptance where you work. It now includes the shadowy specter of social media, and then there's acceptance from God. How do I know that God has accepted me? Those of us who have chosen to follow Jesus can rest assured on that last count. As Paul makes clear in verses 5 and 6, we have already been accepted by our Heavenly Father. Having predestined us to adoption by sons by Jesus Christ to himself, according to his good pleasure, to the praise and glory of his grace, by which he has made us accepted in the beloved. Notice the word beloved. It's a term that refers to Jesus Christ. There are three times in Scripture where heaven opens and Almighty God looks down on his Son and says, "This is my beloved Son in whom I am well pleased." Paul was teaching you and me, who are chosen and adopted, that we have also been accepted, and because of Jesus Christ, we belong to his family in the same way that Jesus Christ belongs to his family. Don't you love that gift? Isn't that a blessing worth treasuring? Almighty God accepts you in the same way he accepts his own Son, his beloved Son, Jesus Christ. So when you're having that moment of concern, and maybe sometimes it's a little bit of self-pity too, and you wonder, does anybody accept me? Do I belong to anybody? Does anybody care? Let me ask you to go back and read this again. Underline it with your pen. Almighty God has accepted you. Listen to me. If you've been accepted by the highest source and power in the universe, you have flat out been accepted. And you belong to God. And you don't have to walk around wondering, do I fit and do I measure up? You measure up with God because he uses the measuring stick of Jesus Christ. And when he looks to measure you, he measures Jesus Christ in your place. And Jesus Christ always measures up. We are chosen. We are adopted. We are accepted. And then the Bible says we're redeemed. Look at the next verse in the longest sentence in the Bible. In whom we have redemption through his blood, the forgiveness of sins according to the riches of his grace. Now, that's a word we hear a lot in church, and I'm glad to get off those other more distinguishing terms and talk about redemption. What is that? What does it mean to be redeemed? Well, in the Greek language, Paul used to write this letter to redeem something meant to buy it back and cause it to be set free. We think of redemption primarily as a theological concept, but it carried more of a financial association in the ancient world. My wife, Don, and I have had the privilege of traveling around the country a lot. Some years back, we stopped in a southern city and stayed at a hotel. While we were checking in, the concierge said to us, "Be sure you go and see the marketplace." I said, "Why is that so important? I mean, after all, if you're married to my wife, you've been to a lot of marketplaces, right?" I'll never forget his answer. He said, "Just about a block from this hotel is one of the old slave markets they used to use to sell and buy slaves. But they've turned it into a kind of flea market. And you ought to go down there and see it." Well, we did. We went down, and I have to tell you, I had the eeriest feeling while we were there. I was walking through a place that represented one of the worst moments in the history of our nation. A period in which men and women created in the image of Almighty God were bought and sold like pieces of property. Just like the various goods being marketed and purchased at that flea market today. It's a terrible thought, a terrible image. But I want you to keep that image in mind as you read Romans 6, 17 and 18. "But God be thanked that though you were slaves of sin, yet you obeyed from the heart that form of doctrine to which you were delivered. And having been set free from sin, you became slaves of righteousness." What a wonderful text that is. The Bible says that you and I used to be slaves on the slave market of sin. What does that mean? Before you come to Christ, it's impossible for you not to sin. I mean, you still sin after you become a Christian, but it doesn't have to be that way. But before you have a power within you to help you not to do sinful things, you're a slave to it. You say, "Well, I'm a good person." But you know, the Bible doesn't look at it that way. The Bible looks at it not only by what you do, but the motives you have by doing it. What is your purpose? Before you become a Christian, you don't have the ability not to sin. So you become kind of like a slave. You're caught up in the slave market of sin. But one day Almighty God came down to buy us back. Did you know what he used for collateral? He used his own son, Jesus Christ, and his precious blood. He bought us by the precious blood of Christ off of the slave market of sin. And that blood was spilled on the altar of the cross. And he bought us back so that we could be free not to sin and free to do right. He redeemed us. We are chosen. We are adopted. We are accepted. We are redeemed. And then it says, we are enlightened, verses 8 and 9. This is kind of a wordy text, but we won't get too much into it. Let's read it. "Which he made to abound toward us all in wisdom and prudence, having made known to us the mystery of his will, according to his good pleasure, which he purposed in himself." Now, there's two phrases here that I want you to notice. First, God's riches and grace abound toward us in these ways, through wisdom and prudence. When we become Christians, God gives us a certain kind of wisdom and prudence. And then God makes known to us the mystery of his will. This goes back to the idea that before you become a Christian, you can't understand God. You can't understand godly things. You just wonder, what is that all about? What are those crazy people doing that think that? Well, let me give you a verse of scripture that explains it. 1 Corinthians 2:14 says, "But the natural man does not receive the things of the Spirit of God, for they are foolishness to him. He cannot know them because they are spiritually discerned." What Paul is saying is that before you become a Christian, you can't understand. I've had so many people that I've talked to over the years, telling them about my faith in Jesus Christ and leading them to a relationship with Christ. And they say something like this. One guy once told me, "I used to try to read that Bible you have, and it never made any sense." And he said, "Then I accepted Christ, and in the meantime, somebody rewrote the Bible." And what he meant was that now that he had the Holy Spirit in his heart, he began to understand the Bible. We can't understand spiritual things in the natural. We need the spiritual. And the Bible says that when you become a Christian, what happens is that you become capable of understanding the mysteries of God. There's a verse in John. Basically, it says this: if you want to know God's will as a Christian, you can know it, and that's a promise of God. The issue is sometimes we don't want to know it. We want to know it so we can measure it against our other options. You have to know the will of God so you will do it. You have to say, okay, Lord, tell me what to do, and I promise you when you tell me what to do, I'll do it. That's how you find the will of God. We are chosen and adopted and accepted and redeemed and enlightened. And then the Bible says we have an inheritance waiting for us, Ephesians 1, 11 and 12. In him also we have obtained an inheritance, being predestined according to the purpose of him who works all things according to the counsel of his will, that we who first trusted in Christ should be to the praise of his glory. Now listen, if you're a follower of Christ, you have an inheritance that is reserved especially for you. Because you are mature sons and daughters in God's family, because you have been adopted into his family and you have been accepted by the Father, you have all the rights and privileges that come with that legal status. And one of those rights and privileges is an inheritance that is a special blessing each of us will receive one day. Let me give you a little thought. If you are putting all your resources in what you have here today, you are gradually moving away from your treasure. If you put your resources in the things of God, you are gradually moving toward your reward. You got to make a choice. What is that inheritance? What does he mean when he says we're going to get an inheritance? I don't really understand that completely, but the Apostle Peter offered us a little more in terms of a description. He said, "Blessed be the God and Father of our Lord Jesus Christ, who according to his abundant mercy has begotten us again to a living hope through the resurrection of Jesus Christ from the dead, to an inheritance incorruptible and undefiled that does not fade away, reserved in heaven for you." In other words, Peter says, you are a Christian and God has a special reward, a special inheritance for you in heaven. Notice how he describes it. It's incorruptible, it's undefiled, and it doesn't fade away. It isn't subject to inflation, praise the Lord. I read a sad story about a woman named Kathy from Astoria, Oregon, who passed away inside a homeless shelter. Much of Kathy's life was difficult, and she had addicted herself to drugs. She was suffering from mental health issues. She was alone and disconnected, spent years on the street with no safe place to call home. In other words, she needed a lot of help. But the saddest part of her story is this. Her mom had passed away some years before and left her daughter $884,000 deposited in a state bank. And people had tried to connect Kathy with the money she was owed. There were newspaper ads and even a private investigator hired to locate her. But unfortunately, Kathy was never found and the money remained unclaimed at the time of her death. I want to tell you that won't happen with your inheritance. God has promised to us it is incorruptible and it is reserved in heaven for you. Whatever the nature of that may be, it's more wonderful than anything you can imagine. It's more grand than anything you can possibly write down on a sheet of paper. We have an inheritance. And then number seven is we are sealed. In him you also trusted after you heard the word of truth, the gospel of salvation, in whom also, having believed, you were sealed with the Holy Spirit of promise. What does that mean, we were sealed? The Bible says this. When you become a Christian, a number of things happen at that moment. One of them is that the Holy Spirit comes to live within you, comes to live within your heart, not your heart muscle, but the heart of who you are, the real you, your personality, your spirit, your soul. The Holy Spirit comes to indwell you. You say, well, I always thought that you had to do something after you got saved, and then you get to, the Bible says you can't be a Christian without the Holy Spirit. And the Holy Spirit comes to live within you. Most people live their whole lives and don't realize the tremendous resource they have living inside of them. The Holy Spirit enabling them to live their lives in a way they could never imagine. And when the Holy Spirit comes to live within you, that Holy Spirit serves as a seal that you are God's. He is the guarantee that tells you no matter what is happening in your life, things are going to be okay because God is with you. He's in you. And the best way I can explain that is what happens when you send a piece of registered mail. When you go to the post office and you fill out a form and give them the letter and then they stamp a seal on that letter so that nobody can open it without the recipient knowing what happened. That seal provides a guarantee for the authenticity of the letter. The Bible says the Holy Spirit is the guarantee that what God promised from the past, he's going to fulfill in the future. How do I know? I'm going to get what God has for me. The Bible says the Holy Spirit lives in my heart. How do I know the Holy Spirit lives in my heart? Because the Bible says he witnesses with my spirit that I am a child of God. And so the Bible tells us one of the blessings we get when we become a Christian is the guarantee that everything that God promised to us, he will fulfill. We are Christians. The Holy Spirit is the seal. Because we have the Holy Spirit, we know that one day everything he says is true is going to happen. As followers of Jesus, we are chosen, adopted, accepted, redeemed, enlightened, given an inheritance, sealed, and now finally, we are secure. Notice again verse 14, the guarantee of our inheritance until the redemption of the purchased possession to the praise of his glory. Some older translations of Scripture replace the word guarantee with the word earnest. Do you ever hear of earnest money? Do you know what earnest money is? We don't use that term very often, but it's a real estate term. And when you go to buy a piece of real estate, you put down some earnest money so that you're not just messing with them and they're not wasting their time. Usually it's enough to be painful if you lose it. So earnest money is the idea that you're going to buy this house that you've seen. By making that payment, you are showing the seller that your offer is serious. You are putting your money where your mouth is. In a similar way, the Holy Spirit is the earnest money for our inheritance. He has provided part of our inheritance so that we can rest assured and rest secured in his promise that he is going to take us one day to be with the Father. To say all of that in another way, once we receive the blessing of the Holy Spirit in our lives, our salvation is secured. The Spirit is proof positive that you and I will be in heaven one day. Some of you might want to argue over the doctrine of eternal security. You go ahead and argue, but don't argue with me because I already made up my mind. I've read the Bible, and the Bible says when the Holy Spirit comes to live within you, God doesn't come and take him away. And as long as you have the Holy Spirit in your heart, you're on your way to heaven. How are we to say what we need to say to all these blessings? Ephesians 1, 3, and 14 says it this way. All praise to God, the Father of our Lord Jesus Christ, who has blessed us with every spiritual blessing in the heavenly realms because we are united with Christ. He did this so we would praise and glorify him. It was a sad day in the Williams household when they learned their neighbor, Ken Watson, had passed away. Ken's death wasn't a surprise. He was 87. And he suffered a lot of setbacks in his health. But Owen Williams and his wife knew that Ken's passing would be especially difficult for their young daughter, Katie. You see, Katie was only 2 years old at the time, and she had a special connection with Mr. Watson. In fact, he treated her more like a granddaughter than a neighbor, made special effort to deliver Christmas presents every year, and his passing would leave a really empty place, not only within their neighborhood and street, but in little Katie's heart as well. Thankfully, that's not the end of the story. It turns out Ken Watson had one more trick up his sleeve before he died, or to say it more accurately, one more gift to give. Shortly after Ken's death, his daughter stopped by William's home carrying a large bag. She said it was for Katie. Inside were 14 gifts Ken had purchased for his friend. 14 wrapped gifts to bless the young girl for the next 14 Christmases. He said, I kept reaching into the bag and pulling out another gift. Seemed like they would never end, 14 of them in that bag. The gifts that Ken Watson left Katie Williams were something special indeed. But the gifts God has showered on us are infinitely better. Upon his death, Mr. Watson delivered 14 gifts to last for 14 years. But God the Father has lavished us with every spiritual blessing that span the horizon of time from eternity past to the eternity of the future and right into our lives today. So we have been blessed even more than little Katie. We have been blessed with eternal blessings chronicled for us in this longest verse in the Bible, the book of Ephesians. Aren't you glad you know where that is? That is a place you will turn to often. When you get discouraged or when you begin to wonder what God is up to in your life, here is a very special place for you to spend some time in those days. Hey, tomorrow we're going to talk about salvation pure and simple. Recently, we had begun work on the revision of the Jeremiah Study Bible, and in that Bible, we have some articles that we produce on various subjects, and one of them is on what is the nature of salvation. And it reminded me how easy it is for us to talk all around salvation without really ever dealing with it as it is in the Bible. So tomorrow and Monday, we're going to talk about salvation, pure and simple. If you've ever wondered about the real core issues of salvation, don't miss these next two broadcasts. Thank you for listening. I'm David Jeremiah, and I'll be here tomorrow. Hope you will be too.
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1: Welcome to the Radio Bible, and this is the Bible in dramatic form. My name is Stephen Bapiro, and I'll be your guide today as we present a reading from the pages of the Bible. Our purpose in doing this program is simply to present the Bible as it is written and to discuss what it means. We will give you a portion of the Bible in dramatic form, and then Pastor Asafa Makanga comes in to discuss the portion. David is approaching the end of his life, and today's reading represents some of David's final words.
2: And this David was, among other things, a talented musician and a songwriter. He is referred to in one place as Israel's singer of songs. David composed many of the Psalms in the Bible. In 2 Samuel chapter 22, we have one of his songs, which he wrote near the end of his life after he had borne the consequences of his sin and overcome many rebellions. He was not happy about his past failures, but David's song in chapter 22 reflects an overpowering faith in the God who forgave him and took him back into his favor. The following words are nearly exactly the same as David's Psalm 18. Let us hear the whole song, and then talk about it afterwards.
3: 2 Samuel 22. David sang to the Lord the words of this song when the Lord delivered him from the hand of all his enemies and from the hand of Saul.

refuge and my savior. From violent men you save me. I call to the Lord, who is worthy of praise, and I am saved from my enemies. The waves of death swirled about me. The torrents of destruction overwhelmed me. The cords of the grave coiled around me. The snares of death confronted me. In my distress, I called to the Lord. I called out to my God. From his temple, he heard my voice. My cry came to his ears. The earth trembled and quaked. The foundations of the heavens shook. They trembled because he was angry. Smoke rose from his nostrils. Consuming fire came from his mouth. Burning coals blazed out of it. He parted the heavens and came down. Dark clouds were under his feet. He mounted the cherubim and flew. He soared on the wings of the wind. He made darkness his canopy around him, the dark rain clouds of the sky. Out of the brightness of his presence, bolts of lightning blazed forth. The Lord thundered from heaven, the voice of the Most High resounded. He shot arrows and scattered the enemies, bolts of lightning and routed them. The valleys of the sea were exposed, and the foundations of the earth laid bare at the rebuke of the Lord, at the blast of breath from his nostrils. He reached down from on high and took hold of me. He drew me out of deep waters. He rescued me from my powerful enemy, from my foes who were too strong for me. They confronted me in the day of my disaster, but the Lord was my support. He brought me out into a spacious place. He rescued me because he delighted in me. The Lord has dealt with me according to my righteousness. According to the cleanness of my hands, he has rewarded me. For I have kept the ways of the Lord. I have not done evil by turning from my God. All his laws are before me. I have not turned away from his decrees. I have been blameless before him and have kept myself from sin. The Lord has rewarded me according to my righteousness, according to my cleanness in his sight. To the faithful, you show yourself faithful. To the blameless, you show yourself blameless. To the pure, you show yourself pure. But to the crooked, you show yourself shrewd. You save the humble, but your eyes are on the haughty to bring them low. You are my lamp, O Lord. The Lord turns my darkness into light. With your help, I can advance against a troop. With my God, I can scale a wall. As for God, his way is perfect. The word of the Lord is flawless. He is a shield for all who take refuge in him. For who is God besides the Lord? And who is the rock except our God? It is God who arms me with strength and makes my way perfect. The word of the Lord is flawless. He is a shield for all who take refuge in him. For who is God besides the Lord? And who is the rock except our God? It is God who arms me with strength and makes my way perfect. He

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You broaden the path beneath me so that my ankles do not turn. I pursued my enemies and crushed them. I did not turn back till they were destroyed. I crushed them completely, and they could not rise. They fell beneath my feet. You armed me with strength for battle. You made my adversaries bow at my feet. You made my enemies turn their backs in flight, and I destroyed my foes. They cried for help, but there was no one to save them. To the Lord, but he did not answer. I beat them as fine as the dust of the earth. I pounded and trampled them like mud in the streets. You have delivered me from the attacks of my people. You have preserved me as the head of nations. People I did not know are subject to me, and foreigners come cringing to me. As soon as they hear me, they obey me. They all lose heart. They come trembling from their strongholds. The Lord lives. Praise be to my rock. Exalted be God, the rock, my Savior. The God who avenges me, who puts the nations under me, who sets me free from my

0: nations. I will sing praises to your name. He gives his king great victories. He shows unfailing kindness to his anointed, to David, and his descendants forever.
1: This song has several parts to it. The first part highlights David's call upon the Lord when he is in great distress. He invites the Lord to defend him from those who are coming against him. We have seen that for all his life, David was at risk on the battlefields during his forays against the rebellion. And on many other occasions, in all his risks, David prayed for safety. The next part of this song highlights how God answered these prayers in mighty ways. He even uses words like, "The Lord thundered from heaven, the voice of the Most High resounded. He shot arrows and scattered bolts of lightning and routed them."
2: I think David was remembering his battle against the Philistines in the valley of Rephaim, where the Lord told David to wait until he heard a rustling in the trees overhead. That rustling would mean that the Lord was going ahead of him to fight.
3: David says, "God is my rock in whom I take refuge, my shield and the horn of my salvation." So, what is the horn of my salvation?
1: Well, animals have protection from their horns. The horns of a ram, for example, protects the head of the ram against the attacks by other rams or other animals. David considered the salvation of God to be a protection, as he remembered the many times that God did protect him from the harm as he fought his enemies.
3: Now, about halfway through the song, David switches the subject, saying, "The Lord has dealt with me according to my righteousness. According to the cleanness of my hands, he has rewarded me. For I have kept the ways of the Lord. I have not done evil by turning away from God." Now, my question is, here David is praying like that, is praying this way, when we know that at certain times he did not keep the way of the Lord and that he did turn away from God and did evil.
1: Well, Melinda, this is very true, and it could be said of any one of us here. By examining David's life, we realize that the recorded times when David slipped and fell into sin were very few, really. Admittedly, his sins were horrible, and David deserved punishment for what he did to Uriah. David wept and mourned for his sin and did not repeat that same offense again. And God forgave him and did not hold that sin against him once he had repented. So in a sense, God gave David a new and clean page to start all over again. In this sense, David was righteous because

0: Because God saw him as righteous once he was forgiven.
1: So when we view David's life as a whole, we can see that he was basically righteous. Many times he tried to do what God wanted him to do. He was not sneaky or deceptive. He kept his promises, worshipped openly and unashamedly, and even took in the cripple Mephibosheth.
0: And as a man of God, David knew that righteousness does not really come from within us. Real righteousness comes from God in the very first place. So in that sense, David could truly sing about his righteousness because from God's standpoint, David was clothed in God's righteousness. The Life Application Bible has a footnote which says, through the death and resurrection of Jesus Christ, we also are made clean and perfect. God replaces our sin with his purity, and he no longer sees our sin. So we can sing with David. God deals with us according to our righteousness, God's righteousness imparted to believers.
1: The final part of David's song is a series of praises to God for his strength and deliverance. And chapter 23 contains some of the last written words of David.
2: 2 Samuel 23. These are the last words of David.
3: The oracle of David, son of Jesse, the oracle of the man exalted by the Most High, the man anointed by the God of Jacob, Israel's singer of songs.
4: The Spirit of the Lord spoke through me. His word was on my tongue. The God of Israel spoke. The Rock of Israel said to me, when one rules over men in righteousness, when he rules in the fear of God, he is like the light of morning at sunrise on a cloudless morning, like the brightness after rain that brings the grass from the earth. Is not my house right with God? Has he not made with me an everlasting covenant, arranged and secured in every part? Will he not bring to fruition my salvation and grant me my every desire? But evil men are all to be cast aside like thorns, which are not gathered with the hand.
1: 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Our address is the Radio Bible, Transworld Radio, Box H74, Hatfield, Harare, Zimbabwe. 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

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After that, we'll then listen to Reach Out with Pastor Gail Dippenham. Stay with us and enjoy.

0: Welcome to Expectant Faith Devotionals, a daily application of faith in the Lord Jesus Christ. Two sacrifices. He who did not spare his own son, but delivered him up for us all. How shall he not with him also freely give us all things? Romans chapter 8, verse 32. The greatest of all sacrifices made is that of God the Father, the Son, by the Spirit of God. How is this so? It is because of the depth, height, width, and breadth of the sacrifice, in essence, the magnitude of it, not only in its effect, but especially with regard to the cost of making it. The sacrifice of Christ, the offering of himself to come to this earth, revealing to mankind the holiness of God, and him as the unique gift to the world for the salvation of mankind, was the greatest of all sacrifices because no one else could have made such a costly, eternal, and complete sacrifice as the Lord Jesus. From the laying aside of his glory, that which he possessed from before the world began, to the taking up the most humble limitations of mankind to dwell among us, and then to become the sole recipient or receiver of the wrath of God the Father in his holiness because of the sin that was laid upon him, God reveals something of the dimensions and magnitude of the cost to the Father and to the Son by the Spirit. As the eye has not seen, nor ear heard, nor has it ever entered into the heart of man, that which is wonderfully prepared by the Father in and through the Son for every believer, so the opposite is true. Man has very little concept of what it costs God the Father, Son, and Holy Spirit. For the Son of God to take upon himself the sins and judgment for the sins of the entire world in order to save lost men. It is, as Robert Murray McShane put it so well in his hymn, "When this passing world is done, when is sunk yon glorious sun, when we stand with Christ on high, looking o'er life's history, then, Lord, shall I fully know, not till then, how much I owe." Many have been the saints throughout history who have written about this glimpse of what it cost God to make a sinner whole. There's one hymn for which we do not know the author, who wrote, "What language shall I borrow to thank thee, dearest friend, for this thy dying sorrow, thy pity without end? O, make me thine forever, and should I fainting be, Lord, let me never, never outlive my love for thee." And lastly, it was David Livingstone who wrote, "O Lord, since thou hast died, to give thyself for me, no sacrifice could be too great for me to make for thee." Livingstone goes on to write, "I only have one life, and that will soon be past. I want my life to count for Christ. What's done by him will last." Livingstone, as well as countless others, scratched the surface of the knowledge of what it cost Christ to save men from their sins. He, like many others, were overwhelmed, and this increasingly by the love of a holy God, perfect in his goodness and mercy in his dealings with men. That knowledge constrained Livingstone to write concerning his personal response to that selfless love, a love to the loveless shown that they might lovely be. His response concerned a personal sacrifice, which was eclipsed by the greater sacrifice of Christ. It was a response which also was characterized by selflessness. Charles Wesley would capture the essence of the sacrifice of the believer to Christ by writing, "Then let us sit beneath his cross and gladly catch the healing stream. All things for him account but loss, and give up all our hearts to him. Of nothing think or speak beside. My Lord, my love is crucified. Father, make us truly thankful. In Jesus' name, amen." 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

Good day, my name is Gail Dipenaar. Thank you so much for allowing me to join with you. This is Reach Out. That means it's once again time for you and I to have a chat around the Word of God. So get the Word of God, and we are looking at Acts 4, where Peter and John come before the Sanhedrin. And we have spent quite a bit of time and have seen quite a few lessons in here. Number one is to continue to be persistent. Somewhere along the line, as you share the good hope of the Lord Jesus Christ, it will fall on good ground, as it did here with Peter and John. And even though they were arrested and brought before the Sanhedrin, as was predicted by Jesus, you see, they mustn't worry what they have to say. They will be given the words what to say. We see that when Peter and John were brought before the Sanhedrin, it says that Peter was filled with the Holy Spirit, and he started to tell them about this act of kindness on this cripple. And we spent a bit of time speaking about that healing. And now we come to the place where he says it was in the name of Jesus Christ of Nazareth. And he says it boldly and with no reservations, that it was all in the name of Jesus. Now, I want us to look at Acts 4, and I'm going to read from verse 2 as Peter stands up and he does some apologetics and defends the gospel of the Lord Jesus Christ. He says, "Salvation is found in no one else, for there is no other name under the heaven given to men by which we must be saved." So, very clear message that salvation is found in no one else's name but in the faith of the Lord Jesus Christ. It's in his name only. Remember, Jesus said, "I am the way, the truth, and the life. Nobody comes to the Father but by me." So he's giving them very clearly the salvation message, and it would have been up to them to accept it or not, because he told them that that healing was done in the faith in the name of Jesus. Verse 13, "When they saw the courage of Peter and John and realized that they were unschooled, ordinary men, they were astonished, and they took note that these men had been with Jesus." Now, this is also very interesting and also a lesson. This was unschooled men, but what changed them was simply that they had been with Jesus, and they even admit that. They realized that these men had been with Jesus, and being with Jesus equips you. Knowing the Word of God equips you. Now, I'm not saying it's wrong and that you shouldn't study. That's not what I'm saying. I am just saying that study is very good. You must study to show yourself approved, it says in Timothy, so that you will know the difference between good and evil. So before you preach to others, it's good for you to know what is the difference between good and evil. And that comes from knowing the Word of God. But with this case, they recognized they were unschooled. They hadn't gone to rabbi school, anything like that. They had simply been with Jesus. Verse 14, "But since they could see the man who had been healed standing there with them, there was nothing they could say. So they ordered them to withdraw from the Sanhedrin and then confer together." So they send Peter and John out of the Sanhedrin, and now they all sit together and they're going to have a debate of what should they do. What are they going to do to rectify this situation? They thought they had the power to rectify the situation, but of course we know that the Lord is in control of all things. And although they thought they were, it wasn't going to happen, because we know that the name of Jesus Christ is still being preached today throughout the world. Even though they wanted to try and stop it, the name of Jesus was an offense to them. Verse 16, so now they start their debate. "What are we going to do with these men?" they ask. "Everyone living in Jerusalem knows they have done an outstanding miracle, and we cannot deny it." They didn't deny the miracle, yet they denied the Christ, the name that brought about that miracle. So people can even acknowledge the miracle but deny Christ. It says here now in verse 17, "But to stop this thing from spreading any further amongst the people, we must warn these men to speak no longer to anyone in this name." And this is what I've been saying all along. It was the name of Jesus that was an offense to them. And I believe Satan still works like that. He doesn't mind other things, but when you talk about the name of Jesus, then he gets offended by that.
Then they called them in again, this is verse 18, and commanded them not to speak or teach at all in the name of Jesus. And now, as Peter speaks, we really see the wisdom of God coming through. But Peter and John replied, judge for yourselves whether it is right in God's sight to obey you rather than God. And of course, this is also another lesson for us not to become man pleasers, but rather to be a God pleaser. Because he said they must rather speak about what they have seen and what they have heard. And we also read about this in Numbers 24, verse 12. And this is Balaam speaking. Balaam answered Balak, did I not tell the messengers you sent me? Even if Balak gave me this palace filled with silver and gold, I could not do anything of my own accord, good or bad, to go beyond the command of the Lord. And I must say only what the Lord says. And this made me think of an incident a while ago when a couple came to me and they wanted me to marry them and they wanted me to stand up and I must give a sermon. And they said to me, they don't want me to mention the name of Jesus. And I said, I'm sorry, I cannot do that. When I speak, I must tell people about what Jesus has done and who Jesus is. So even to this day, the name of Jesus is offensive to a lot of people. Let's just read from verse 18. I'll go back there. Then they called them in again and commanded them not to speak or teach in the name of Jesus. But Peter and John replied, judge for yourself whether it is right in God's sight to obey you rather than God. For we cannot help speaking about what we have seen and heard. After further threats, they let them go. They could not decide how to punish them because all the people were praising God for what had happened. For the man who was miraculously healed was over 40 years old. And so as we have gone over Acts 4, I think we have seen quite a lot of lessons that we must not quit. We must always share the word of God. It can fall on good ground, that we must speak about the name of Jesus. And that's why I want to end with this scripture. And this is for us, for we cannot help speaking about what we have seen and heard. May this be a time ahead where we cannot help but speak about what we have heard about, that we can share with others the hope of the Lord Jesus Christ in our life. For we know salvation is found in no one else, for there is no other name under heaven given to men by which we must be saved. I remember there was a time when I had to recognize I repented of my sins and I asked the Lord Jesus to come into my life. And that scripture, Romans 10 verse 9, became such a revelation to me. If you confess Jesus Christ as Lord and Savior, believe that he died on the cross and rose again, you will be saved. It is believing it in your heart. Do you believe in your heart that Jesus Christ is the Messiah, that Jesus Christ is the only one who can give us salvation, that it's only through his name that we must be saved? And then, of course, the last thing that we also read about here was that we should not be man pleasers, but God pleasers. It's much better to do what the Lord tells us to do, what the Lord's word tells us to do, than what some man or men tell us what to say and what to do. Well, our time is just about up, and I do hope you have enjoyed our chat together, taken from Acts 4. Never give up on speaking about the good news. Until we meet again, remember, Jesus loves you. Goodbye, and God bless you.

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1: You know, sometimes we want to say something from our hearts, but we don't have the words to say to the Lord. And the book of Psalms has been a help to me when in those times. And I hope that you are enjoying the study on Mission 66 of the book of Psalms with John Matthews and Esther Sisulu. Coming up next, be blessed.
2: Whether we realize it or not, we need to have a close enough walk with God that He is our first resort, not our last.
3: This is Mission 66, brought to you by TWR and the Bible Teaching Ministry of Dr. Luis Seau. Today, we're in the book of Psalms, a collection of praise and prophecies, many written by King David and originally set to music. 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
4: It's so great to be with you as we continue our journey in the Psalms with our teacher, John Matthews. And today, John will lead us in Psalms 107 through to 109 with the theme, Let the Redeemed of the Lord Say So.
2: Thanks so much, Esther. Great to be with you all. As always, very warm welcome to this latest episode of Mission 66 as we continue through the book of Psalms. And today we're going through Psalm 107, Psalm 108, and Psalm 109. And in doing so, we're beginning to look at the fifth collection of Psalms. It's five collections of books, if you like, within the whole one book of Psalms. Now, we finished the fourth book with Psalm 106, and so now we're moving on to the next section, and that begins with Psalm 107, and we'll go through today in this episode to Psalm 109. So Psalm 107, it's a hymn, really, that's dedicated to God as a kind of crying out to Him because of the difficulties and the struggles that surround us in life. And so the context in this psalm, Psalm 107, suggests that it's written after the Babylonian exile, that is, after the people of Judah had returned to their homeland. So we see in verse 2 and verse 3, it says, Let the redeemed of the Lord say so, whom He has redeemed from trouble and gathered in from the lands, from the east and from the west and from the north and from the south. A reference there to returning from exile. Psalm 108, the next psalm, then presents a collection of passages that are taken really from Psalm 57 and Psalm 60. And Psalm 108, it is a Davidic psalm, calling everyone to praise God. And the psalmist really speaks to our hearts, calling us to praise God in any way that we're able. And then Psalm 109 has a note of caution, a word of warning to those who persecute the righteous and act with a spirit of envy and perversity. But let's begin at Psalm 107, where we see how important it is to cry out to God if we need to. Nothing wrong with crying out to God. Why? What is this, God? What's going on? And maybe He doesn't always provide us with the answer to those questions, but He does promise to be with us. And in His presence, there is incredible peace. And it's interesting, actually, to observe how this psalm presents several instances of this expression. They cried out to the Lord in their trouble, and He delivered them from their distress. That's Psalm 107, verse 6, which says exactly that. The same thing is repeated in verse 13. Verse 28 again says the same thing. They cried out and He delivered them. Now, suffering is, a sad reality of life. Maybe as you listen to Mission 66 today, you are suffering in some way. And our hearts and our prayers are with you, because everyone who is human knows, or at some point in their lives will know, what it is to suffer. But there's an interesting bit of guidance here. And it says suffering is real. It lasts for different degrees of times, but there's an encouragement that we don't need to remain in that place of suffering, that God can help us to come out of that place, and that we cry to him and he hears us, but not just hears us, but he helps us. And it's beautiful and special to see that in this psalm, God hears the cries of all sorts of people who found themselves in all kinds of trouble. God sees you. He knows you. He's aware of your difficulties. And he wants you to come to him just as you are. And maybe you're in a position where you can't even find the words to cry out to him. Well, the Holy Spirit discerns your groans, your inner pain. And the verses go on in the chapter to talk about the Hebrews who are suffering. They're wandering in the wilderness, not knowing where the promised land is and when it will come. But there's hope, you see, because verse 7 says, he led them by a straight way until they reached a city to dwell in. And verse 9, there's a change in tone because he satisfies the longing soul, and the hungry soul he fills with good things. Passages

God is a God of chain breaking. He breaks the chains that pull you down, maybe character-wise. He also breaks the chains of suffering, of tough circumstances. He can heal, and he can often grow our wisdom, our insight, and our understanding through that. And in that, maybe we don't always feel the tough grief of really difficult situation always leaves us, that is there. But actually we mature and we grow closer to him and we understand that grief a little better. God hears all kinds of different cries. Verse 18, they loathed any kind of food and they drew near to the gates of death. Then they cried to the Lord in their trouble, and he delivered them from their distress. He sent out his word and healed them and delivered them from their destruction. This psalm shows that those who are ill or suffering are free to ask God for his help, and he's willing that we all receive divine love and goodness. And this truth applies to all facing difficult situations, wherever that is. Maybe that's a long way from what you might call home. In verse 23, he says, some went down to the sea in ships, doing business on the great waters. They saw the deeds of the Lord, his wondrous works in the deep. For he commanded and raised the stormy wind, which lifted up the waves of the sea. They mounted up to heaven, they went down to the depths. Their courage melted away in their evil plight. They reeled and staggered like drunken men and were at their wits' end. Then they cried out to the Lord in their trouble, and he delivered them from their distress. He made the storms be still, and the waves of the sea were hushed. God is able to deliver us from distress. He hears and blesses those who suffer for other reasons as well. Verse 33, he turns rivers into a desert, springs of water into thirsty ground, a fruitful land into a salty waste because of the evil of its inhabitants. He turns a desert into pools of water, a parched land into springs of water, and there he lets the hungry dwell, and they establish a city to live in. They sow fields and plant vineyards, and they get a fruitful yield. And the same God encourages us again in verse 43, saying, whoever is wise, let him attend to these things. Let them consider the steadfast love of the Lord. And with that, we move to Psalm 108, written by David. And it's a psalm that is echoing in tone other psalms when it says, my heart is steadfast, O God. I will sing and make melody with all my being. Awake, O harp and lyre. I will awake the dawn. I will give thanks to you, O Lord, among the peoples. I will sing praises to you among the nations. We know that David was a skilled musician as well as a warrior king, and he knew that God is faithful. He says, for your steadfast love is great above the heavens. Your faithfulness reaches to the clouds. Psalmist trusts in divine intervention here as well, as shown in verses 12 and 13. O grant us help against the foe, for vain is the salvation of man. With God we shall do valiantly. It is he who will tread down our foes. Those of us who may be facing all sorts of problems, difficulties, challenges, temptations, remember, you can cry out to God. And Psalm 109 is revealing that the psalmist's suffering, and it comes as a result of problematic relationships. He's been cursed at by others. He's been lied about. He's been accused. He's effectively being pushed around. So whether your challenges come from oppression, or maybe imprisonment, or maybe war, or unjust treatment, the psalmist's plea here for divine justice resonates deeply. This is Psalm

0: 109 verse 26, it says, "Help me, O Lord my God. Save me according to your steadfast love. Let them know that this is your hand. You, O Lord, have done it. Let them curse, but you will bless."
1: Thank you so much for joining us today on Mission 66. This is our Bible exploration program here with our teacher, John Matthews, and I'm Esther, your host. And now as we continue to converse on what we've learned, John, I want us to start off by you explaining what it means to cry out to God. Does this mean that we have to scream at the heavens, or, you know, do we have to shed a tear or lie prostrate before God before he'll hear our cry?
0: The Lord says to us, doesn't he, Esther, come as you are. So it makes no difference how we come. We just come in our genuine feeling of how we're feeling. And God hears every honest prayer in whichever way it's delivered, whatever position we're in. And so we just got to come as we are. I think the real problem comes when we just don't pray full stop, don't pray at all. And I understand that. Sometimes we may feel our hearts are hardened, or we feel angry with God, and we think, I'm not coming to you. And that is something and a position the devil loves us to be in, because he knows when we're in that position, we have no help available to us. And very often when we close God out, the only place is sliding further down into that pit. And that's the beauty of God, that he understands and sees our need more clearly than we can express. And the Holy Spirit discerns the groans in our very being when we can't find the words. So it's really not about the right words or the right posture. It's just about coming to him as we are. And that may be I'm angry, but still come. That may be I've got nothing to say to you. I don't even know what words to use. Still come. That may be I am at my wit's end. I am done. Still come.
1: I cannot emphasize to you the importance of that, John. It's such an encouragement to know that we can come to him regardless of our state. And, you know, I'm thinking that this may be why God does allow some difficulties and hardships to take place in our lives. Not to destroy us or to break us down, but so that we will learn how to cry out to God in those times of trouble, right? Suppose this kind of leads us in that direction.
0: Well, look, in this world, we will have trouble. That's the reality of living in a sin-filled, fallen world. That's the reality of it. And yet God, by his grace and his mercy, gives us the honor and the privilege of following in the footsteps of his very own son, Jesus Christ, who was described as a man of sorrows and acquainted with grief. And Jesus himself says to a group of people when he's living here on earth, and they are weighed down with all kinds of oppression and anxiety and more. And he says, "Come to me, all you who are weary and heavy burdened, and I will give you rest." Sin coming into this world meant consequences came with it, and oppression on our very souls. But Jesus is the one who delivers us from that. He doesn't want us to get into trouble, far from it. But it is a fact of living in this world that we will have trouble, as he had trouble. But there is something so much bigger than that trouble. Even when that trouble to us seems utterly overwhelming, Jesus can deliver us from that. Maybe we feel we're in a hole now where we'll never see the light again. He promises to be with you there, and he promises to deliver you. And maybe you think, there's no chance of that happening to me right now, but he promises.
1: Okay, so John, now that we look at verse 40 of Psalm 107, it says here that God pours contempt on princes. Does God have something against people who aspire to greatness?
0: Oh, that's a complex question, Esther. And because it's complex, the answer to it is yes and no. Now, what do I mean by yes and no? Well, look, God doesn't have anything against the poor or the rich. That's really not the point. The problem is this criticism against the powerful and rich men that show up in Psalm 107, and we'll see this in other passages in the prophets as well. And it's all because wealth, power, and nobility tend to give us a feeling of pride, of self-sufficiency. Don't forget, it was pride that brought sin into the world in the first place. I can do it my way. The problem's not the wealth in itself. But it's true that when a person gets a little bit of power or money, or is full of health, full of education, full of culture, full of worldly described sophisticated, well, the heart is deceitful above all things. And we can very quickly begin to think more highly of ourselves than we ought. And when we get used to this position of prominence over other people, again, the heart being deceitful, looks to maintain that position at all costs sometimes. And so maybe you see behaviors starting to be exhibited by that person where they're oppressing and mistreating others. And maybe that becomes the norm. They oppress those in an inferior position. And power is addictive. The more you have, the more you want. And that's why God speaks in the way that he speaks. It's not because of what the rich and the powerful have, but it's because the state of their hearts. So God sees the stuff, yes, but he also, and we see that, but he sees far more than us. He sees into the very heart and motivation of the people with those things. And so God understands exactly what he's looking at. And so he calls it out.
1: You know, earlier on in the episode, you mentioned that Psalm 108 is a repetition, a mixture of other psalms. Why is it then that this was kept in? Is it necessary to have this repetition in this psalm?
0: Yeah, it's a good question, really good question. And the truth is, you know, I don't know whether you're anything like me, Esther, but I'm can be pretty slow to learn. And so I need repetition of the good stuff. And one of the beautiful things actually about the Bible is you open a passage that you think you've read plenty of times, and it just, you see something. This happens to me most days. I see something that I've never seen before. And that is the beauty of the Bible, because it's alive. It reaches you where you're at in that moment, because the Holy Spirit knows your heart. And, you know, in answer to the question, really important concepts then need to be repeated. Now, they don't become repetitive. Sometimes they hit us in a whole new way, because the Bible reaches us in the state that we're in. And we'll see that. You see that in the Bible, because it's so important. The Gospels themselves, they have passages that repeat themselves, and stories that are told in slightly different ways. And so there's a real importance in that art of repetition. And what the psalmist here is doing, he's combining two different psalms because he actually has a different objective. He's making a slightly different point, but he's also repeating the importance of what has gone before.
1: Well, I'm definitely in the same boat as you, John. Definitely learn from repetition. So I'm thankful to God for the Bible that repeats these important concepts. All right, well, I do have just one last question on Psalm 109. And here David is asking God to punish those who are his persecutors. You know, this doesn't quite seem in keeping with what Jesus said to pray for those who persecute us, right? Jesus taught us something different.
0: Well, this is known as an imprecatory psalm. And that means it's a psalm that invokes retributive justice over enemies. So it's important to point out that David's not trying to take vengeance himself, but he's crying out to God for justice to be done. Look, we see terrible things happening in our world today where people do horrible things. Sometimes they escape justice because of corruption in a legal system. And, you know, it's maybe we feel exactly as David is feeling here. He's saying, I hope this individual doesn't get away scot-free, because that won't teach them anything. Of course, as Christians, we are not to take vengeance against our enemies. Jesus was very clear, as you said, Esther, we should love our enemies. And we can only really start to understand how to do that the more we become like Jesus. Personally, I've got no chance of doing that without his Holy Spirit changing my heart. And that's what I want. That's what we need. We need his Spirit to make us more like him. And certainly we don't have to like what someone does to us. And we can pray to God about the pain and about our need in that moment. We feel, look, we need justice. But we do need to remain obedient, not for the sake of obedience, but because when we choose to do things Jesus' way, our hearts change and we see things differently. We have a different level of insight.
1: Well, John, thank you so much for this enlightening discussion and for just clarifying some of those difficult spots in today's discussion. And I think now we can go ahead and move on to the summaries of these Psalms.
0: Yeah, let's do that. And a pretty brief one now. Today, Esther, Psalm 107, we see the psalmist calling people to remember how God did so much for them and to respond with gratitude and praise. Psalm 108 is this declaration of unwavering trust in God's victory and his steadfast love. And then you have Psalm 109, which is an imprecatory prayer where David is asking for God's justice against these malicious enemies who are falsely accusing him and attacking him. David asks for a divine intervention. And so that is the sum of those psalms which we had the honor of looking at today.
1: Well, this is Mission 66, and that concludes today's episode, dear friend. But we hope you'll join us same time, same place, as we continue looking through the book of Psalms. Now, if it so happens that you've missed out on an episode or two, well, you can listen to past episodes wherever you get your podcasts, whether that's on Spotify or Apple Podcasts. 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
1: All right. 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And

inspire and equip children to become bold ambassadors for Jesus Christ. That's coming up today on Focus on the Family. After the song I'm going to play for you, and I trust the song will be a blessing to you. My heart is filled with thankfulness.

0: in a safe place.
1: That's Ellen Shuknick, and you'll be hearing more from her and her husband Glenn today on Focus on the Family. I'm John Fuller, and your host is Focus president and author Jim Daly.
2: Hey John, we all want to see our kids and eventually our grandkids love God and live that vibrant faith, but it's hard to know sometimes how to pass that on to them in a way that's going to stick. And I'm sure we're all trying a lot of different things, you know, the Bible study after dinner, that's more traditional for the Daly household, or now we're doing a great little Bible study with Trent and Troy. They're loving it too, and I so enjoy that time together to read, and I give Jean credit. She's the one saying, hey, we got to continue to do more and more to pour into their lives.
1: Be intentional.
2: And so today, we want to talk about legacy and how you can leave a spiritual legacy with your kids and for generations to come. And regardless of the upbringing or spiritual training you received when you were a child, this is something you can learn to do.
0: Yes.
2: And of course, I had a broken childhood, but I can teach my children how to follow Christ and be faithful. And that's what we're attempting to do. Hey, here's a little update. It doesn't always mean they're going to take it though, right? They will test you from time to time, and you got to be willing to continue to walk that journey as well.
1: Yeah, and I like that word legacy that you used, Jim. That's really a thread for the conversation that we're going to have today with our guests. Glenn and Ellen Shuknick have written a great book. It's called A Spiritual Heritage, Connecting Kids and Grandkids to God and Family. And Glenn and Ellen have some expertise in this. They have 11 grandchildren.
2: That's a PhD right there.
3: There it is.
2: 11. Well, welcome to Focus.
3: Thank you.
0: Welcome. It's
3: Thank
0: good
3: you.
0: To be here.
2: Ellen, you've been here before with your daughter, Erin McPherson, an author, and the two of you are on the program. Glenn, it's good to get you here because they told a lot of stories about you. We want to straighten it all out right now, but it's great to have you both back. And what a wonderful theme and topic. I'm glad you've taken the time to write this book to encourage parents and grandparents to think about the heritage that you will leave behind. Mm-hmm. Why do we not think about that? I mean, when you think about the most important things to do in life, one is to seek the Lord, you know, to see in yourself that you believe or you don't believe. God, that's job one, is God real? Job two is then, how do we get our family moving in that direction, right? So why are we so distracted with that main core mission?
0: I think we get so busy and life takes over. And particularly for young parents today with all the pressures they have. And I think that's a great way for grandparents to step in. And we've loved being in that role of just assisting our kids in that. But life takes over. You have a lot to do when you have multiple kids and activities and school. And
2: yeah, I mean, it's so true. But man, we got to be careful not to let that be the excuse, right?
0: Right, that's
2: and
0: for sure.
2: I'm guilty of that, too. And thankfully, Jean will remind me of that. You know, we got to be not so busy that we're missing the development of our kids' spiritual life. Glenn, you come from a really good, from what I read, a really good, stable home, grew up in a Christian home. Ellen, that's not your story, but I want to talk to you first, Glenn.
3: Sure.
2: What were the advantages? What did you learn growing up? Why was that a positive? Speak to my two boys who are 17 and 15. Boys, listen, here's Glenn.
3: You know, it's funny, as Ellen and I talked about the advantage I had growing up in a Christian home, my grandfather was a Baptist minister, over 50 years serving God in different capacities, president of a college and these kind of things. We tried to figure out exactly what the difference was, and the faith that I was able to glean from my parents, my grandparents, that Ellen didn't get to have. You know, part of it was just something that was going to happen in my house. Every Sunday, we were going to church, and when I got to college, I was going to church. It was Sunday. It was going to happen. And so I was able to build a character that just put this in as part of the daily life.
2: So sometimes developing patterns are really good.
3: Sure,
2: I mean, oftentimes they're really good. And those are the good habits you want to repeat, right?
3: Exactly.
0: Well, he had the spiritual disciplines in place.
2: Huh.
0: And I sensed that.
1: What do you mean by the spiritual disciplines?
0: I grew up in a home that we didn't have any spiritual disciplines, although I had a grandfather who prayed for me and he wrote to me from Finland. And that always somehow buoyed me, and I had this yearning to kind of follow him. But in Glenn, there was this background of devotions and prayer and going to church and traditions around the holidays. And that was just really something that I was drawn to and I felt I had missed.
2: Yeah. How did you compensate for that? I mean, not growing up in a Christian home, yet where did the Lord lay that foundation for you? How did you arrive there to where you had an anchor for yourself?
0: You know, it's really interesting. I've thought about that a lot, and I really think that God just grabbed a hold of me. I still remember, and I wrote this in the book, walking in a field and wondering about God and thinking about my grandfather and grandmother in Finland praying for me. And there was just this hold in my heart from little on that I wanted to somehow do family differently, and I wanted to have a spiritual heritage. So it was just kind of something God planted. I think the ideas for this book started even when I was a child.
2: You know, building some of those traditions, some people listening now don't know what that means, what that looks like. Jean, again, my wife, has been terrific at that, doing Advent calendar for the kids and for the foster kids that we've had. Very rarely are they familiar with an Advent calendar and opening up a little box every day and seeing some little token there that represents a spiritual truth. And that's been wonderful to see. What are some of the traditions, Glenn, that your family did that you did in your child rearing? Well,
3: we certainly did Advent.
2: Yeah.
3: And Sunday nights during the Christmas holidays were an hour and a half of singing hymns and reading and that. One of the traditions we've loved is the birthday cake. Always had the gingerbread star-shaped birthday cake on Christmas Eve.
2: Man, I miss that one. And I'm not a guy to miss cake. So somehow I didn't connect that. That would have been a good tradition
1: for
2: the Taylors.
1: Note to self, next Christmas.
2: Gene, we're doing a birthday cake for the Lord.
3: And it was a great little tradition, and we sang, you know, happy birthday.
0: But I like the simple traditions, too. Like Glenn, even though he would never sing in public, would sing with the kids at bedtime. And as long as they let him sing, he'd also rub their back, so they would ask for more and more hymns. And he would say a blessing over them as they'd go to sleep. Yeah. And just those daily reminders of the presence of God in their lives. And we're really a very unique situation that we see our grandchildren almost daily. And so we're able to do some of those soft things too.
2: Yeah, and that's so important, building in those moments.
0: Right.
2: And that's a beautiful thing for fathers to do particularly. I did that when the kids were younger. I'm not as consistent with it now that they're later teens.
1: Yeah, when they get to be 10, 12, they don't really want dad to rub the back.
2: Yeah, I'll rub your back as long as you let me sing does not work anymore.
0: No.
2: So I never tried it, but that would be a good thing. How do you connect with older children or grandchildren in your case? I mean, you have 11 grandchildren. So how do you connect with spiritual heritage issues or opportunities with those grandkids?
3: I think I still spend a lot of time putting them to sleep at night.
2: Because they're nearby.
3: Our oldest is 12. Yeah. So we haven't got the teenage years yet where things get a little more. We get to talk to them daily about spiritual things. And so that's pretty amazing. I coached my oldest grandson's soccer team. So we got to talk. As we drove home every night after practice, got to talk about the gifts God's given him and where he is.
0: One of the things I'd like to add to that is as the kids get older, and I'm thinking back to when our kids were older too, is being available to hear their struggles. And if you look in our book, it's going to talk about relationship being the venue by which we model faith and really represent Christ to our kids and our grandkids. And so I think that ability to be available and let them talk and let them sort through their problems in a safe place.
2: Well, and this can be a great opportunity for grandparents. And, you know, your relationship with your kids and your grandkids is great because, in part, you're close by. You live nearby. What advice do you have for the grandparent who may be thousands of miles away, for that 9-year-old grandchild or maybe the 18-year-old grandchild? How do you connect with a grandchild who's further away?
0: I have a good friend who has grandchildren in those age groups, and what she does is weekly makes a point of either texting or messaging or emailing each grandchild.
2: FaceTime.
0: Yes, FaceTime, whatever. And she found one week, they didn't always respond. particularly okay. as they got older. And so one week she decided not to, and that's when she got the response, Grandma, why aren't you writing?
2: Oh, that's interesting. So yes, they like the overture, but they won't always respond because they're busy.
0: They're busy. But just that connection, and thank goodness we have so many ways we can connect today.
2: Well, and that gets back to your original point, and that is grandparents often have more time to be available for the kids. The parents are in the get up and go mode. They may both be working, etc. How do you manage that tension with your adult kids and the role of grandparenting? And do you have to have good boundaries in that case to make sure that you're disciplining the grandkids in a way that your adult kids want that done? And how do you negotiate all that?
0: Can I start here and then let you finish? Or do you want to take over?
3: Go ahead.
2: I'd say let's jump in.
0: Yeah. I'll jump in. We have learned, and sometimes we've made mistakes, that we don't step in when our kids are disciplining and do things, that our role is supportive. Our role is to help them and to be available for questions. And they're more likely to come to us and say, hey, Mom, how do you think I handled that? Or what would you do? And then we'll offer advice, or Glenn will. But we will not step in and interfere with the discipline. And that is so important, particularly when you live close by.
2: Okay, but a lot of grandparents, and Glenn, you can respond to that earlier question and then comment on this one. A lot of grandparents find it hard to bite their tongue. Mm-hmm. So what mechanism do you use if you're in disagreement? How do you step back? Because it's not your primary role. That's your kid's job now.
3: Can't be. And sometimes we'll have the grandkids who have just gotten disciplined come down and they'll complain.
2: They're looking for
3: a
2: sympathetic heart.
3: Yeah, sure. Yes. Or they want us to take their side. And so a lot of questions. What do you think? How do you handle? What would you have done differently? Mm-hmm. We try and totally focus on them and not on whether we agreed with their parents or not in the issue. And parents will, it's amazing. Right now our kids trust us and our opinion, and so they'll come back and say, okay, so you have an opinion on what happened there. What do you think?
2: And, oh, that's good, and it's a good thing to maintain that trust. Yes. That's a great goal for all grandparents, particularly, to have with their adult kids. Mm-hmm. You use an acronym to help parents and grandparents understand this passing on of a spiritual legacy, RITE, R-I-T-E. Let's get into that and talk about what those letters represent. The R is relate. So what do you mean by relate?
3: Well, I think if you don't have a relationship with anybody, you can't speak into their heart.
2: You know, Glenn, let me ask you, because just pretend you're a math teacher. Mm-hmm. So I'm the worst student in your math class. You got to teach me how to do that division. And I mean, what does it mean to relate to your grandkids or to relate to your kids in a way that's productive?
3: Just as a math teacher, let me give you an example. I would, if I had a kid I just wasn't connecting with, the kid wasn't doing it, the first thing I did was I'd show up early at school that day, go sit in their chair and pray.
2: Yeah.
3: And I was amazed, as I shouldn't have been amazed, that God would show up. And that day I would get another way to connect. And I think we do the same thing with our grandkids. We need to pray for them a lot.
0: And I think we can also let our kids know we're praying for them. And I think it's so easy when you see kids doing something wrong, and we are in a role where we're very involved. And so our kids are very nice to let us have that role of discipline when they're not around. But the first thing you need to do is to still let that child know that you're on their team.
2: Right.
0: That we understand them when we're there. That what they've done may make us sad, but one of the questions, Glenn is really good at asking questions, is that who you really want to be? Is what you did reflective of the person God is growing you into?
2: Just connecting. Those are good things. In fact, you use in the book, think about praying specific scriptures over your grandchildren, or in my case, my kids. Mm-hmm. And it works in both cases. But for example, you said for the fearful child, pray 2 Timothy 1:7, which says the Lord would grant her or him a spirit not of fear, but of power and love and self-control. Or for the prideful child, I like this one, pray Ephesians 4. 17 through 24, that the Lord would melt away any hardness of his heart. Yeah. And another example was for every child, pray Numbers 6:24 through 26, that the Lord may bless and keep them, make his face to shine upon him or her and be gracious to him and lift up his countenance upon him and give him peace. There's 10, 12 other examples of that, but what a beautiful thing to do.
3: The numbers is part of the blessing I prayed on my grandkids and my kids every night when I put them down. And then I add a little deal, may he teach you courage and show you how much he loves you.
2: Yeah.
3: And I just added that onto there.
2: So I like that so much. And doing that consistently. It may not be every night or every couple of nights, but consistently doing that. I like that. Okay, so the R of right is to relate with your grandkids or your kids. Next, inspire. Where's that go?
0: So to me, that's such an important piece because having that relationship in place, part of that is inspiring in them this idea of who they're going to be. And like with Joey, my grandson, when he is arguing or acting in a way that's not kind to his brothers and sisters, pointing out, you know, God made you a compassionate person, Joey. God is growing you into a leader, is what you're doing right now lining up to that. I really think that when we show that we believe in a grandchild or a child, that's necessary for them to even believe in themselves. We have to hold out that hope.
2: Yeah.
0: And I find that even for my grandkids or my kids, when they're discouraged because kids do dumb things and they get discouraged on how their kids are acting, is to always be that person who can say, listen, you're going to get through this. Joey's going to be fine. Kate's going to be okay. Hadassah's going to be fine after this. Offering hope to the parents, our adult kids, and to the kids, keeping that hope alive.
2: Now, let me speak to the grandmother or the mom who is gripped with fear and control. That seems to be a common theme within a woman. It's almost like the curse of Eve. There's something there about fear and control when things are out of control, when moms or grandmoms don't know the direction a child is going, fear takes hold, and then they can actually do some great damage in that relationship. What caution would you give us?
0: Well, I'm reminded of one mom that I mentored in the last few years whose daughter in her freshman and sophomore year was really very, very rebellious. And, you know, in every standpoint, you would think, you know, we're kind of giving up on her. And her parents sort of had. But I just encouraged her at that point. I listened. I offered hope. I told her not to give up, to pray, and to still love her child, regardless of what she did, what she said, what she was acting. And of course, you set in boundaries, and of course, you discipline. But to love her. And just got this great email just a few weeks ago where she told me that she was so grateful because her daughter did turn around. She's coming to church because she wants to. Mm-hmm. And she said it was on two things, that she prayed fervently and she chose to love her through the ups and downs.
2: You know, the other thing, and I'd love to have you comment on this, the idea when you're in the parenting role, first of all, this is your first go around.
0: Right.
2: You know, and grandparents have the benefit of wisdom in years, and they've done it. You're the product of their parenting, right, as a child, adult child. And so one of the things that I think a grandparent benefits from is that ability to step back and not be overwhelmed by the moment. They can see a little more clearly what years can provide. And speak to that, because I think that's why so often grandparents aren't giving up on the grandkids. They see it, they're smile, and the grandkids feel it. Like grandma and grandpa, they still believe in me, but mom and dad don't.
3: It's funny, the book that we wrote is far from an autobiography. This is how we did it, and this is the perfect way.
2: Right.
3: As grandparents, exactly. You learn so much about, ooh, that didn't go well at all.
2: Right.
3: If you process and think about how you would change that, I think that's a critical thing. And fortunately, we've messed up plenty. Because of that, we were able to write a book that we think took some of those things that we did right and a lot of them that we did wrong. And
2: Let me ask you about that. The parent or the grandparent that has the strained relationship, how can they begin to mend that relationship, build that bridge? What can they do to change the moment?
3: One of the things that I did, I decided when my kids were in college, my two oldest were in college, that I wasn't going to go into a lot of debt for college. So
2: how'd that go down with the kids?
3: They were great about it, except for my youngest one that was still home. And I opened up a landscape business, and I would work till dark every night. I'd teach school during the day and work till dark. I broke promises with her. I did everything. The amazing thing about her was how forgiving she was of her dad. It one of the reasons we moved to Austin from Oregon was so that I could reopen my relationship with my youngest daughter and apologize and take her to dinner.
2: How did that awareness happen, that you knew that her heart was being crushed?
3: She's a very proud person, and I think she had an amazing mother, so she just clung to Ellen and let me go.
2: And you could feel it.
3: Oh, sure.
2: And see it and sense it.
3: And especially after she went away to college, and I could sense that, wow, I missed that time with my youngest daughter so badly. And I'm always amazed at how forgiving daughters are of their dads. I hear this over and over again.
2: I'm hoping sons are too.
0: And to answer that question, I don't think it's ever too late. And you start by reaching out. And I remember her freshman year, she was a swimmer at UT, and she was very close to me, and she started calling her dad because she wanted that.
2: Yeah.
0: And so we took advantage of trying to grow that.
2: Yeah, which is beautiful.
0: Yeah. Mm-hmm.
2: All right, so we have write, we have relate, inspire, teach.
0: I don't think you can teach until you have the relationship and the vision of where you're headed in place. And I think that's where earlier you were talking about how we get so busy in the details. But if moms and dads today can take an idea of where they're going, that God-given vision God has placed on their hearts for their kids, and keep that in their forefront in a relationship, then the teaching and the equipping falls into a system. And Glenn is great on the teaching and equipping. So
2: it's your profession.
3: It is. It was interesting. I had a dad come up to me the other day, and he said, is this supposed to be this frustrating and this much anxiety in raising a freshman son? And I said, no, you need to start having some fun with it.
2: Yeah.
3: And the first thing you need to do is you need to make it a game where you are asking questions. I said, how much do you lecture your son?
1: Uh-oh. That's such an easy thing to do.
2: Yeah, okay. Said,
3: but I don't have time. Yes. Well, you're wasted your time because you can imagine what he did. The Charlie Brown, da-da-da-da-da, you know. And so there just wasn't anything there. You've got to take the time and get those questions and think about how you're going to ask a question that is going to
1: get so, inside the kid's head without being defensive.
0: Exactly.
1: That's a really important thing.
2: Well said, John.
1: Well, I practiced it just last night.
2: The last is equip, and we're not going to have time. So if people want to get the definition of equip, they got to go get the book here, and that'll be good. But let me ask you this. What are some practical ways that grandparents can create a legacy of faith for their grandchildren? That's the crux of the book. What are those practical ways?
0: Well, I would say it has to start again with relationship, and it has to be a person who believes. So you go back to this right, and then being involved with their lives. And to me, it's less about what you do, but when I think about my grandkids coming over and they're at our house a lot, I think, how can I model Christ to them? How can I be that safe person? What can I do today? What do they need? So I'm looking and thinking about where they are, watching for their looks, asking them questions. Seeing what's going on.
3: I think with Ellen, her knowing her grandpa clear over in Finland was praying for her constantly, and he would write her letters saying, I prayed for you today. We've got to pray for our grandkids, and we've got to know what to pray, how to pray, and that's where the relationship part of prayer comes in.
2: That's so beautiful.
3: We've got to know exactly what they're doing. How can I pray for that test? How can I pray for you to study hard for that test that's coming up?
2: Yeah,
3: you know, those are the things that we can get into.
2: I think it's a great mission. It's the first mission, right? Is your immediate family. So
3: and you got to give them lots of sugar.
0: No.
2: We're going to get lots of criticism on that.
0: I'm going to disagree with him right off the top.
2: Yeah, there you have it.
1: Facebook poll, grandparents sugar or not?
2: Every family's battle right here between Ellen and Glenn.
1: Yeah, obviously, we were having a great time in the studio with Glenn and Alan Shukneck, and we hope that you enjoyed the conversation as much as Jim and I did. On behalf of Jim Daly and the entire team, thanks for listening to Focus on the Family. I'm John Fuller.
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5: On the message that started yesterday on Telling the Truth with Stuart Briscoe continues today. It's part two of the trials and temptations. We're reading from 1 Corinthians 10, verse 11 to 13 tonight with Stuart Briscoe coming up on Telling the Truth. But right now, this is Waymaker by Michael W. Smith right here on the station. It speaks hope to the world. TWR Pure Talk. Remember, it is a blessed week. If you would like to receive a free gift, simply to claim yours, all you need to do is send us the word bless on WhatsApp at +27 7264144754 on SMS on that same number, or send us a message on the TWR Pure Talk app and send us a message that says bless and leave your contact details so we know how to contact you. All right, Michael W. Smith, Waymaker.

We model faith and really represent Christ to our kids and our grandkids. And so I think that ability to be available and let them talk and let them sort through their problems.

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1: What about the person who's not even considered temptation as temptation? Who's not even thought of sin as sin? Repentance has never entered their consciousness. The thought of the necessity of forgiveness has never occurred to them. What can we say to you? What we can say to you is this. If we don't learn from history, we're damned to repeat it. And the children of Israel never made it to the Promised Land, the majority of them. And if we are not prepared to live in obedience to and dependence upon the Lord, we will come short of His blessing.
0: Today on Telling the Truth, Stuart Briscoe concludes his message, Trials and Temptations, and shares how God grows your faith through temptation. Now, here's Stuart Briscoe with the conclusion of his message, Trials and Temptations.
1: It's very important that we notice that the scriptures tell us with many of these people, God was not well pleased. He had brought them in large numbers out of Egypt with every intention of taking them into the Promised Land. They had 11 days' journey through the wilderness. It took them 40 years to cover an 11 days' journey. That was because they failed the test. Is it possible that we are failing as God allows us to be tested in the areas of gratitude, in the areas of obedience, and in the areas of faith? What happened as far as these people were concerned? It's very important that we notice that the scriptures tell us with many of these people, God was not well pleased. He had brought them in large numbers out of Egypt with every intention of taking them into the Promised Land. They had 11 days' journey through the wilderness. It took them 40 years to cover an 11 days' journey. That was because they failed the test. God was not pleased with them, and He said that nobody over the age of 20, with the exception of two men, Caleb and Joshua, would go into the Promised Land. The tragedy was this. He was not pleased with them. The tragedy was this, they did not enter into the blessings that were available to them. The tragedy was this, that instead of discovering all that God had for them, because they failed the test, they never came through. These things are written as a warning for us. What could the possible application of this be as far as we're concerned? We don't need to look very hard because the scripture is explicit as far as the application is concerned. Application number one. We should be aware of spiritual complacence. The warning that comes through is this. Therefore, let him that thinks he stands take heed lest he fall. I have no doubt that these people of Israel, when they were delivered from Egypt, when they followed the cloud, when they came through the sea, when they heard the Ten Commandments, I have no doubt that these people said, we belong to the people of God. We've identified with Moses. We've gone through the baptism in the Red Sea. We have eaten the special food in the wilderness. We have experienced the religious rites. We have observed the religious spectaculars. We have made the religious connotations. We are the people. And God said, oh, no, you are not. Beware of spiritual complacence that rests in empty ritual, that rests in peripheral observation of spiritual spectaculars, that rests upon minimal affiliation with Christian things and assumes it's enough. Beware of the kind of spirituality that is interested in how much can I get away with and how little do I need to be involved. Let him that thinks he stands take heed lest he fall, because what really counts is when the testing time comes and the pressure is on, what comes out? Righteousness and holiness and a desire to do right, or a willingness and a readiness to go wrong. Beware of spiritual complacence. But the second thing is, be aware of spiritual competence. Now, listen very carefully here. Probably the best known verse in this whole chapter is verse 13. No temptation has seized you, but such as is common to humanity. God is faithful. He would never allow you to be tempted beyond what you are able to cope with, but will, with the temptation, always make a way out so that you may be able to stand up under it. Now, that's quite a mouthful, but oh, is it necessary we understand it? Because it is the recipe for spiritual competence in the area of temptation and testing. Number one, understand no temptation that has seized you is unusual or abnormal. It is perfectly ordinary. It is common to man. I often hear people saying, well, Stuart, the things that the Bible says, they don't really apply today because we've got a new set of problems now.

says, no temptation has seized you, but such as is common to man. In other words, the kind of temptations that come our way today, according to Scripture, are no different from the ones that came to Corinth years ago and the ones that the people in the wilderness were subjected to thousands of years ago. Granted, the externals change, but the internal principles are identical. Let me read to you a quotation from Craig Blomberg's commentary on 1 Corinthians. This is what he said. Quote, we live in an age of unparalleled developments of technology, unprecedented amounts of information, new physical and emotional diseases, natural disasters, and human warfare. When we realize that these factors cause suffering on a scale never before known in human history, it is reassuring to know that the temptation believers face are not new. Listen, the external circumstances may differ, but the spiritual dynamics remain unchanged. We have to decide whether we believe that or not. Granted, there are new problems. There are new diseases. There are new emotional traumas. Granted, there are new weapons of warfare. Granted, there seems to be an exacerbation of many things, and men and women are being subjected to all kinds of new situations. But what Scripture is insisting is this: whilst all the externals are the same, the internals are unchanged. And the internals are this: every time the pressure comes, it gives you a chance to do right or go wrong. That is the fundamental. Now, if that is true, if those are the issues, then the underlying answers have to be the ancient answers too. So what do we mean when we talk about be aware of spiritual competence? Number one, we need to be aware that we're not free to make special excuses that we're behaving in a certain way because our circumstances are so different. We are not free to be able to say, well, the Bible isn't relevant to my situation because the Bible doesn't understand my situation. The Bible may say nothing about your externals. The Bible says everything about the internal issues. The second thing to bear in mind is this, that every temptation that comes your way is coming your way because a faithful God has determined it's all right for it to come your way. Why in the world would he do that? Because God is anxious to see what is in our hearts, and he's anxious for us to know what is in our hearts. And we'll never know what's in the tube until we take off the cap and squeeze it. So God allows the testing times to come, and what he longs to see is us going right. He longs to see us living rightly, or righteousness being exhibited. So the faithful God says, no new temptation is coming your way. I am allowing it to come in order to give you the opportunity to do right as opposed to go wrong. And I'll promise you something, he adds, I will never allow you to be tested beyond your ability to cope. You say, I'm not sure I believe that.

0: That's Stuart Briscoe on today's Telling the Truth. He's headed right back to 1 Corinthians for more about growing your faith through temptation. But before we dive back in, here's a note from Caroline, a listener in the UK who writes, "Telling the truth has been a constant in my life for 20 years, so often opening my eyes to Christian truths that have impacted the way I live." Thanks, Caroline. Let's hear from Stuart Briscoe once more.
1: "I'm not sure I believe that." Well, that's what he said. But more than that, he goes on, "I will never allow you to be tested beyond what you're able to cope with, but I will always make a way out so that you will be able to stand up under the situation." Somebody has pointed out that we need to be very much aware that in every testing situation, there is an out situation.

0: will release the excess pressure so that we will be able to live rightly in the situation and do rightly through it. But the way out is not available for the people who are looking for the way in. And not infrequently, you'll find this problem, that people make a dreadful mess of their lives. And when they survey the wreckage of their lives, they bemoan the situation. But if you actually look at the wreckage and the cause and effect relationship, not infrequently, you will discover that they were confronted with a tempting situation and they were very much attracted to it. They looked for the way into it and were totally disinterested in the way out of it. Bear in mind, the way out is available, but it is not available to people looking for the way in. There are some of us, in some of our temptations, are so seduced by them and so attracted to them that we want to get as close to them as we possibly can. We have a battle within us. We know that there's something fundamentally wrong about this. We know the way that we ought to go, but we're so inexorably drawn to the situation that we find ourselves like the moth circling closer and closer to the flame. The way out is not in the way in. The way out comes when I say, God, I understand the testing. I know what it's all about. I know the options. And my heart says, show me the way out that I may stand up under this thing and come out stronger. There is a spiritual competence in the area of testing. You wouldn't always get that impression the way we talk today. Flip Wilson theology is much more common. The devil made me do it. The devil never made you do anything. The devil will solicit you to evil. God will never allow him to solicit you to evil more than you're able to cope with. Will always give you a way out that you may be able to stand up under it. So what are the practical implications here? Number one. We need to be very much aware of spiritual complacence. Number two, we need to be very much aware of spiritual competence, how we can be competent to deal with these issues. Thirdly, we need to be very much alert to the possibilities of spiritual compromise. Notice how Paul finishes this particular passage in applying it specifically to the Corinthians. We won't get into this because the application is not all that relevant to us. But this is relevant. Flee from all kinds of idolatry. When you find yourself being drawn in to being enamored of that which is a substitute for God, when you find yourself being inexorably drawn in to trust and obey that which is a man-made substitute for God, recognize the insinuating possibilities immediately and get out of the situation. If you are secretly an admirer of that which is antithetical to God, if you are quietly drawn to that which is antithetical to all that God has in mind, recognize the slippery slope and be done with it. And in the power of Christ, turn and live rightly before him. A closing word. A closing word to those of us who would have to say as we listen to something like this, I already fell. I already blew it. I already messed up. I did not do right. I went wrong. Now what do I do? Well, you've taken the first step by admitting you didn't do right and you did go wrong. The second step is to be deeply disturbed about it and to tell God you're deeply disturbed about it, because you know that there's a germ of spirituality in your heart that says, I have a desire to do that which is right. I have a desire not to go wrong. but there's something inside me that is pulling me down. And turn to Him for mercy. And call on Him for grace. And receive from Him forgiveness. And recognize that in Him alone is the power to find the way out and to stand tall. What about the person who's not even considered temptation as temptation? Who's not even thought of sin as sin? Repentance has never entered their consciousness. The thought of the necessity of forgiveness has never occurred to them. What can we say to you? What we can say to you is this. If we don't learn from history, we're damned to repeat it. And the children of Israel never made it to the promised land, the majority of them. And if we are not prepared to live in obedience to and dependence upon the Lord, we will come short of His blessing. And what do we say to those who have never yet trusted Christ for initial salvation, that they might begin to get on the right track? We say, learn from other people's mistakes. See that sin doesn't pay. Acknowledge Christ, died that your sins might be forgiven, and humbly come to Him and ask God for Christ's sake to forgive you, and submit your life to His Lordship, and live in the power of His indwelling Spirit in newness of life. It's no mystery that the same sun that melts wax hardens clay. And it's no mystery that two people in adjacent beds, in the same ward, in the same hospital, with the same disease, and the same doctor, and the same Medicaid, will move in entirely opposite directions. One in the experience will be drawn closer to the Lord, recognizing that her days were numbered, and that when she dies, she'll be absent from the body and present with the Lord, and she dies with a benign smile on her face, at peace. And the person in the next bed dies with oaths and curses and blasts God for the day they were born. Why? Same doctors, same disease, same bed, same ward, same Medicaid, different hearts. And it's no mystery why two men working in adjacent desks who have beautiful single young women around them all day in the office, it's no mystery at all why one of them starts an affair which blows up in his face, and he loses his wife, and he loses his kids, and he moves into economic bankruptcy, and he's heartbroken. And the other guy, he turns away from the temptation, and he tells his wife he was tempted, and he tells her he loves her, and that he was faithful, and he's thankful that the situation came up because it gave him the opportunity to do right. And his wife embraces him and thanks him for his faithfulness, and they go on, and their marriage is stronger, and their kids feel secure. It's no surprise. You see, the temptation simply shows us what's inside.
1: That's Stuart Briscoe on today's Telling the Truth. 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
0: Thank you for the history lesson, dear Lord. Thank you that you have meticulously recorded for us your dealings with your ancient people. Thank you that in more recent days we have the New Testament that applied those ancient principles to more modern people. And thank you that your Spirit still takes these ancient truths and writes the lessons deeply on our hearts. And my prayer now is first of all for people who have recently, monumentally succumbed to temptation and have introduced disaster and pain into their lives and the lives of others. And I ask that you would bring them gently to repentance, cleansing, forgiveness, newness of life, because they want the way out, and they will repudiate flirting with the way in. And Lord, I pray for people here who've never come to faith. They've never seen that they should be concerned about righteousness and truth and goodness. They've simply allowed themselves to be caught up in wilderness wandering. They've allowed themselves simply to be caught up in mass mentality. They've never really listened to your voice, but they've heard it today. And I pray that you would talk to them in such a way that they would recognize the need for forgiveness and the possibility of it because Christ died for them. And I ask that simply and humbly, in the quietness of their own hearts, they would ask God for Christ's sake to forgive them and to lead them into newness of life. And Lord, I pray for those of us who are old timers, who've settled down and are in danger of being complacent. We just assume we've got everything buttoned up. And I pray that you deliver us from complacence because we don't want to miss out on anything that you have in store for us. Hear our prayers and let our cries ascend unto you in the name of Christ Jesus, our Lord. Amen.
1: That's Stuart Briscoe on today's Telling the Truth. Thanks for joining us today. We hope you'll come back tomorrow as Jill Briscoe begins her message, Getting Off the Roof. 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
2: 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I asked one man if he had listened to a certain program, and he said, not yet, because he had to repeat the first programs. They were that good to him.
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0: As Christians, do we live by grace or by law? Welcome to Through the Bible. Our teacher, Dr. J. Vernon McGee, answers this question as the Bible bus arrives at Exodus 20 and God speaks the law, also known as the Ten Commandments, to the Israelites. I'm Steve Schwetz, your host, and I'm so glad that you're here for another great study in God's Word. So as you grab your Bible and get settled in, let's hear a few thoughts from Dr. McGee on the important subject of memory.
1: It's a wonderful thing, this business of memory. Someone has said that God has given us memories that we might have roses in December. And that is true in Toronto, Canada, and true in Chicago in the wintertime, but it's not true in Southern California because in December we have roses, the real article. I guess that's because we here in Southern California have such short memories. We do not remember very long, do we? And someone else has said that memory is something that only a good man can enjoy. But again and again, the Word of God enjoins us to remember. God appeals to our memory. You will recall that the Lord Jesus, in giving not a parable, but that which was an actual fact of the rich man that died and Lazarus that died. And our Lord said that Abraham, in speaking to the rich man who was in torment, he said to him, remember. Now that apparently is the one thing that the lost are going to carry over into eternity is memory. And that, of course, is going to make it quite terrible that they will remember. They'll remember many things. They'll remember the opportunities they had of turning to God. They'll remember what Christ did for them, dying for their sins. They'll remember that they rejected Him. You see, memory is a wonderful thing, but it's also a terrible thing. Every now and then somebody says, well, you know, I think that the only hell any person will endure is that which he makes himself. Well, actually, there's an element of truth in that. Now, hell is a place, and those of you that study Revelation with us will know that we will emphasize that and do emphasize that a great deal. Hell is a place, definitely a place, but it's also a state, and it'll be a place where they'll remember. That's the word that Abraham gave to this rich man that was lost. Remember. And that's going to be part of the awful torture, is to remember.
0: That's the difficult part of memory. But join us next time as Dr. McGee concludes these thoughts and then shares about the sweetness of memory, especially when we focus on our relationship with God. Let's begin our study by praying for one another. Heavenly Father, keep us focused on the important things, those that bring you glory and honor and praise. Help us to remember your goodness in our lives and to keep our eyes fixed on you. In Jesus' name, amen. Open to Exodus 20 as we go through the Bible with Dr. J. Vernon McGee.
1: Now today, friends, we come here to the 20th chapter of the book of Exodus, and here we have the giving of the law. That is the beginning of it. Now, the first that's given of the Ten Commandments, this is a moral code. And let me just begin reading. And God spake all these words, saying, I am the Lord which have brought thee out of the land of Egypt, out of the house of bondage. Now, on the basis of that, God says, I want now to give you my law. You've asked for it, and this is the basis now that I want to put you on. And he gives here, first of all, these Ten Commandments. Now, I can't go into a great deal of detail today, but we can mention certain things, and especially in this day when we're told we have a new morality. Well, the new morality goes back before the giving of the Ten Commandments. And it was not even new then. It came right out of the Garden of Eden when man disobeyed God. It was before the flood, and it was after the flood, and it's not new. This age, we love to think we're sophisticated and refined sinners. We're not. We're just crude sinners in the raw, natural sinners. And this now puts before us God's standards. And no man can play fast and loose with the Ten Commandments and get by with it. I don't care who he is. He doesn't get by with it at all. Now, there was a graveyard for criminals on Blackwell's Island, and on one of these graves there was this marker and these words, "Here lies the fragments of John Smith, who contradicted his Maker, played football with the Ten Commandments, and departed this life at the age of 35. His mother and wife weep for him. Nobody else does. May he rest in peace." Well, that is something that reveals that here is a man that tried to defy the law of God, but nobody can play football with the Ten Commandments and escape the punishment of God. Oftentimes, the charge is made against those of us who preach the grace of God that we do not have a proper appreciation for the law, that we actually despise it, we reject it, and actually teach, because we are not saved by law, that we can violate it at will, break it with impunity. The charge is made against those of us who preach the grace of God that we do not have a proper appreciation for the law, that we actually despise it, we reject it, and actually teach, because we are not saved by law, that we can violate it at will, break it with impunity. Well, may I say to you that that's not true.

Paul's answered that for us. Shall we continue in sin? And that's because we've been saved by grace. The answer is God forbid, or let it not be. It cannot be. If you think you can continue to live in sin and break with impunity the Ten Commandments at will, then, my friend, you're not saved by the grace of God, because when you're saved by the grace of God, you'll want to please God. You'll want to do His will, and the Ten Commandments certainly reveal the will of God. And therefore, today, I think every preacher of the grace of God has a respect and reverence for it. The psalmist says, "Oh, how love I thy law. It's my meditation all the day." Well, what is the law? Someone has defined it as the transcript of the mind of God. Well, that's a very defective definition. The law is the expression of the mind of God relative to what man ought to be, his will for man, and his nature and character. But there's no grace or mercy in the law at all. The law made it very clear. It's an expression of the holy will of God. And the psalmist says in Psalm 19 that the law is perfect. That means it requires perfection on your part. And believe me, I've never met one yet that measured up to it. It's not some vague notion. It doesn't have anything to do with good intentions. It requires perfect obedience. The law is perfect. And then it's right. And that means that our notions of right and wrong are colored by our environment and by the fact we have a fallen nature. Now, the law is a revelation of God, and God has drawn the line between right and wrong. How do you know what's right? Well, because God says it, friend. That right now is the question that's being asked by this generation that wants freedom. They say, why is it wrong to steal? They don't mind stealing, and yet they are using the one thou shalt not murder. Boy, how inconsistent this crowd is, and how ignorant they are of the law. Why is it wrong to lie or to steal? Because God says it's wrong. No other reason, friend. I see no reason for that. Oh, you say, well, it's for the good of mankind. You bet it's for the good of mankind, because anything God wants is for the good of mankind. And to keep it, well, it'd be a wonderful thing if man could keep it. But man doesn't keep it. And the jails and the locks on the doors and the fact that you have to sign about 10 times today when you go to a bank to borrow money. Why? Because they don't trust you, friends. There was a day when it was said a man's good as his bond. That's not true today. We find, therefore, that the law is an expression, and it is a norm for human conduct, right and wrong. And stealing's wrong because God says it's wrong. Lying is wrong because God says it's wrong. Adultery's wrong because God says it's wrong. And then the law never enforces itself. The lawgiver must have power. And therefore, you'll find that the laws of God and nature, they really enforce themselves with a tremendous impact. Take the law of gravitation, for instance. You can go up as high as you want to go, but you better not turn loose. And that law of gravitation is in operation. You can't break it. You may think you can. A great many people think they can break the Ten Commandments, live by the new morality today, and get by with it. Reminds me of that whimsical story of the man who jumped off the Empire State Building in New York City. When he went by the 50th floor, a man looked out the window and saw him. He says, well, how is it? Well, he says, so far, so good. May I say to you, that's not where the law of gravitation enforces itself. 50 more floors down, the man will find out, so far, not so good. The interesting thing is that laws must be enforced to be a law. And therefore, God says, the soul that sinneth, it shall die. There must be the enforcement. There must be the penalty. Now, there's another prevalent viewpoint concerning law that needs to be corrected, and that's confounding law and grace, confusing them into one system. And that's confusion confounded. The law is robbed of its majesty and meaning when you
try to think you can play.

0: be fast and loose with it. And there's no love in law. There's no grace in law. Grace is robbed of its goodness, its glow and glory when it's mixed with law. It's robbed of its wonder and worthwhileness, its attractiveness and its desire. The claims of law are unanswered, and the sinner's needs not met when they're brought together. The law sets forth what man ought to be, and grace sets forth what God is. And the majesty of the law is something that we do need to recognize. Now, the law reveals, therefore, who God is and how vast the gap and the yawning chasm is between God and man. Paul asked the question, "Tell me, ye that desire to be under the law, do you not hear the law?" Well, you better listen to it, because man's been weighed in the balances by the Ten Commandments and found wanting. And you don't measure yourself by others. It's very easy for the man on Mount Whitney to look down at the man on the anthill and say, "I'm higher than you are." But the man on Mount Whitney didn't make it to the moon, and he didn't make it to heaven either. You don't measure up to God's standard. Now the law reveals who man is and his inability to bridge that gap. Now we know that what things soever the law it saith to them that are under the law, that every mouth may be stopped and the whole world become guilty before God. And Paul says in Romans 8:3, what the law could not do. It's not the fault with the law, but there's a great fault with us. The law is a mirror, as we've seen. And we're told, don't be a hearer of the word, but a doer, because it's like a man looking at himself in the mirror. And that's all a great many people who talk about the law do. They look at themselves, they look at the mirror, and they think that they are all right. And they remind me of that fairy story years ago of this ugly queen. I think she was a queen. And she'd look at the mirror and she'd say, "Mirror, mirror on the wall, who's the fairest of them all?" And she wanted the mirror to say that she was, but the mirror told the truth and said she wasn't. It was someone else. And the interesting thing is, a great many folk look at the mirror today, or the Word of God, or the Ten Commandments, and they do the same thing. They say, "Mirror, mirror on the wall, who's the fairest of them all?" And the only difference is they say, "Well, I am." They think they keep it. My friend, you need to get a little different perspective of yourself there. Now, the law never made a man a sinner, just revealed that he was a sinner. And the law was given to bring a man to Christ, as we've seen. It was our schoolmaster, our pedagogist, to take us by the hand, bring us to the cross, and say to us, "Little man, you need a Savior because you're a sinner." Now let's look at the Ten Commandments. The Ten Commandments are divided into two major divisions. One is a man's relationship to God, and the other is a man's relationship to man. Now let's look at this, and we'll find that we have four commandments, man's relationship to God. Now the first, "I am the Lord thy God, which have brought thee out of the land of Egypt, out of the house of bondage. Thou shalt have no other gods before me." Now he condemns polytheism. You see, there's no commandment against atheism. Why? Because there was no atheism in that day. They were too close to the mooring mask of revelation. You have to wait till you get to the time of David, and at that time atheists began to appear, but he was called a fool. David said, "The fool hath said in his heart, there is no God." Now today he can be a college professor and considered to be an intellect, a brain, and you wonder whether he's so smart after all. And I've moved with a few of these PhDs and these fellows, they call them brains, they call them an intellect. And may I say to you, some of the dumbest I've ever met, that is, they may be smart in one line, they may have a photographic mind, but boy, are they stupid in other relations. So that atheism was not prevalent then. It's prevalent in our day because we're too far from the mooring mask, and men not willing to accept the revelation of God in his word. He says, "Thou shalt have no other gods before me," because in that day, the pendulum of the clock was in polytheism, the worship of many gods. And today it's the worship of no God. The important thing to note here is that God condemns polytheism, that when they knew God, they glorified him not as God. They became vain in their imagination. Their foolish heart was darkened, and they began at that time to serve and worship the creature more than the Creator. That's what he's talking about here. Now, this deals with idolatry. Thou shalt not make unto thee any graven image or any likeness of anything that's in heaven above, that's in earth beneath, or that's in the water under the earth. Thou shalt not bow down thyself to them, nor serve them. For I, the Lord thy God, am a jealous God, visiting the iniquity of the fathers upon the children unto the third and fourth generation of them that hate me. Now, someone says, well, that sure doesn't touch us today because we don't worship idols. I think we do. We're told today covetousness is idolatry. And anything that you give yourself to, especially in abandonment, that's your God. And a great many people today, they don't worship Bacchus, the cloven-footed God, but they worship the bottle, just same, friends. Just think of the millions of alcoholics in this country right now, and that's one of the big problems. And some worship Aphrodite, that's the goddess of sex. There are those that worship that. Some worship the almighty dollar. That's a great god today. Anything you give your time to. God says you're to have no other gods before you. And then he says here in verse 7, I'm just lifting out these commandments, thou shalt not take the name of the Lord thy God in vain, for the Lord will not hold him guiltless that taketh his name in vain. And that means in the way of blasphemy. And today that's becoming very prevalent. It's still a commandment of God. Why is it wrong to take his name in vain? Because he's God and he's holy. And it does reveal a lack of vocabulary. A great many people can express themselves without using profanity. A man that was wonderfully converted several years ago down in Texas, he was telling me in the little town we lived in, he said that when I got converted, I lost over half of my vocabulary. And that's what he meant. He was taking God's name in vain. And then the fourth, remember the Sabbath day to keep it holy. 6 days shalt thou labor and do all thy work, but the seventh day is the Sabbath of the Lord thy God. In it thou shalt not do any work, thou, nor thy son, nor thy daughter, thy manservant, nor thy maidservant, nor thy cattle, nor thy stranger that's within thy gates. For in 6 days the Lord made heaven and earth, the sea, and all that in them is. And he rested the seventh day, wherefore the Lord blessed the Sabbath day and hallowed it. Now we're going to see in this book of Exodus that the Sabbath day was given to the nation Israel in a very unusual way. God says that it is a covenant token between me and the children of Israel. Now, the day I don't think is important. After all, the change of calendars makes it impossible for us to know whether the seventh day is today our Saturday or not. I think it's not, but that is beside the point because as far as we're concerned, it makes no difference what day you observe. Now, we observe what we believe is the first day of the week, and it may or may not be, but we recognize it as the first day of the week. And because our Lord came back from the dead on that day. And that's the reason we observe it. We'll see all of this later on in this book of Exodus. Then we come now to man's relationship with man. It begins in the home. Honor thy father and thy mother, that thy days may be long upon the land which the Lord thy God giveth thee. And a father and mother should be worthy, by the way, of that honor. And we'll come to all of these again. And the sixth commandment, thou shalt not kill. This is being used by quite a few today. I've had any number of young men that have come in and talked to me about it. They said, well, you shouldn't kill, therefore you shouldn't be a soldier. May I say to you that thou shalt not kill was not given to a nation. It was given to an individual. The individual shall not kill as an individual. They have no right to do that. And a nation is given an authority today to protect human life by taking human life when one murders or does that sort of thing. Therefore, today, One is serving his country. This hasn't anything in the world to do with soldier service or the execution of a criminal at all. Thou shalt not kill. Our Lord said that it comes from anger, and we're not to be even angry with our brother. And thou shalt not commit adultery. And we're living right now in this sex revolution, it's called. It's not a revolution. It's something that's been coming down through the ages. Sex is certainly not new, but it's still adultery when this is committed outside of wedlock. God makes that very clear, and you may think you've changed it. You haven't changed it, friends, at all. This still stands. And then thou shalt not steal. And my point is that you ought to be permitted, if you can commit adultery today, then you ought to be permitted to steal. And if you're permitted to steal, you ought to be permitted to kill, by the way, even personally. May I say, this is a package that goes together. The ninth commandment, thou shalt not bear false witness against thy neighbor. That has to do with lying. Then the tenth, thou shalt not covet thy neighbor's house. Thou shalt not covet thy neighbor's wife, manservant, maidservant, ox, ass, or anything that's thy neighbor's. Now, these are the Ten Commandments. And covetousness, remember Paul said that idolatry is covetousness, and that's one of the great sins of the present hour. Now, these things God condemns. We'll have occasion to look at all of them in a different way later on, but that brings us to the end of the Ten Commandments. Now, in this chapter, we're going to see instructions concerning an altar, because you need an altar to go with the Ten Commandments. You need a Savior, friends. Today, the law reveals we've come short of the glory of God. So until next time, may God richly bless you, my beloved.
1: 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I'm Steve Schwetz, and I'll be here saving a seat just for you.

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1: Oh, well, greetings to you, friend. 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We're joining Chuck Swindoll now on Insight for Living for the continuation of the series called Job, a Man of Heroic Endurance. And tonight, responding to Bad Isle Counsel, part two. After this, we'll join Dr. David Jeremiah on Turning Point, and we also have Hope Has a Name and Running to Win and much, much more lined up for you here on TWR Pure Talk. 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
2: Ever suffered without deserving it?
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4: When someone you love is suffering deeply and it's totally unfair, what do you say to restore their confidence? It's one of the hardest moments any of us will ever face. Today on Insight for Living, Chuck Swindoll takes us deeper into Job's painful exchange with his friend Eliphaz, a man who started gently enough but couldn't resist delivering a verdict. Chuck will show us how accusation has a way of quietly replacing compassion, and how a person drowning in grief doesn't need a lecture. They need a lifeline. Chuck begins with prayer.
2: It's wonderful today, our Father, to look ahead to that happy place where we'll be forever blessed. It makes us homesick as we look back and remember our Savior's love. How marvelous. How wonderful that you flooded us with your love when we weren't lovely, and you found us when we weren't looking, and you gave us dignity and purpose and direction when we were totally confused. So that today we stand in awe of you. We do, our Father. We worship you today in the midst of a world in turmoil and trouble all around, and in the present circumstances of our times, we stand in awe of you. We worship you. But it's when we look ahead and we remember what is before us that we rejoice that the Lord is King, that you are sovereign. You are in control. Nothing is out of control. Nothing. You saved us in the past because of your love. You enable us to face today and all of its trials. And because of that, we worship you. We stand in awe of you. And we look ahead to that glorious time when we will be gathered with the saints about us. And we will see the one whom, having not seen, we love. In whom, though now we see him not, we rejoice with a joy unspeakable and full of glory. We give to you our King, our God, our loving Savior. In the name of Christ, we pray. And everyone said, Amen.
4: 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Chuck titled today's message, Responding to Bad Counsel.
2: Remember Job? We left him in what we called black pessimism. He was in the hole of depression. Chapter 3. He despised the day he was born. He hated the thought that having been born that he lived. The silence of God was driving him mad, and he did not hold back. He said it all. Three friends sitting nearby sat and listened through it. They'd been there 7 days and 7 nights in silence, staring at him. first trying to believe it was really their friend Job. Of course, he looks so different. His face is swollen and now scabbed over with these running sores. And if you look closely, there's worms in some of them. It's an ugly scene. And he's comfortable in no position. He doesn't feel comfortable lying down, and so his nights are restless, and they're spent slowly and agonizingly as he tries to get into a position that isn't just painful beyond words. And then the sun rises and bakes itself on him as he sits in the trash heap of the city. Dear wife, unable to help, friends stunned in disbelief. And then when the comforters, so-called, begin to talk, they bring no comfort. I mean, it was bad enough just to have them sit and stare, but it was horrible when they began to give bad counsel. Oh, they didn't mean bad. They didn't, not at first. Maybe never. They just lost sight of their purpose. And what was that? Chapter 2, verse 11. The latter part of the verse tells us why they came. They came to sympathize with him, and they came to comfort him. Good for them. At least they came. The man who was the greatest man in the East, chapter 1 tells us, should have been surrounded by a room full of friends. But three at least came. The first two chapters, get this, and the last 11 verses of chapter 42. First two chapters and the last 11 verses of chapter 42 are narrative, called prose, P-R-O-S-E. They're prose. It's factual. You can understand it. There isn't a lot of mystery. You have questions, of course, with these two chapters, and you're thrilled at the end because it all turns out well, and he gets double everything except children. That probably wouldn't have been a blessing to have twice the number of children. So he gets the same number of kids and twice the other things he had to start with. Terrific. We all like that. We like it when they live happily ever after. But in between, we have poetry. These men write, or these men say, and Job no doubt journaled a lot of these things, maybe all of it, and maybe he wondered at times what it meant fully. Okay, that's the first thing I want to tell you. Second, this poetic section, which is the largest part of the book, chapter 3 through 42:5, okay, or 42:6, this poetic section begins as a rather mild discussion. It turns into a rather intense debate, and it ends in heated dispute. You're going to see Eliphaz begins with sort of his hat in his hand as he begins to speak to Job, and toward the end, there's no hat in his hand. I mean, he's got an index finger jammed into this man's sternum, and he is setting him straight. So it begins rather mildly, and it ends in a dispute. Third, the three friends, Eliphaz, Bildad, and Zophar, you'll see their names, by the way, if you're not familiar, in verse 11 of chapter 2, Eliphaz, Bildad, Zophar. These three friends, now get this, it'll help you, and I'll show you in the Bible in a minute. These men speak in cycles. Three cycles. First, Eliphaz, and then Job answers. Then Bildad, and Job answers. Then Zophar, and Job answers. And round one ends. And then Eliphaz comes back on the scene. He's apparently the oldest of the group. In those days, the oldest were given, you know, priority. So Eliphaz speaks, Job answers. Bildad speaks, Job answers. Zophar speaks, Job answers. Then you get to the third cycle, Zophar's out of the picture. Maybe he got tired, or he just thought, phew, I'm out of here. This is going nowhere. When you get to chapter 32 to 37, a fourth man appears. That's the youngest of the group. He comes out of nowhere. His name is Elihu, E-L-I-H-U. And Elihu just does a monologue, and Job never answers. Maybe by now Job is, oh, man, I have heard all I'm going to listen to. Maybe Job is simply exhausted. Or maybe he doesn't have any answer by now. He's done a lot of talking so far. That first round of dialogue between the three friends and Job, in each case, Job answers each one of them. They meander all around and they talk about all different subjects, but mainly they're there judging Job. Interesting, and I want to mention this here, Eliphaz bases his words on experience. He says more than once, I have seen. So in light of what I have seen, I make these statements about your situation, Job. Now, Bildad bases his on tradition. It says in chapter 8, verse 8, inquire of past generations. And he appeals to Job to go back into the annals of history and recall what had happened there. And in light of that, tradition teaches us this. When you get to Zophar, who is the harshest of the three, he throws tack to the winds and he comes right at Job with both fists. His words are based on assumptions. Let me add here, all three are legalistic, all three are judgmental, all three are condemning, and all three offer shame-based counsel. Sometimes you'll shake your head and say, why in the world would they say that to somebody they had called their friend? But you know what? Just an aside, sometimes we do that. We're so intense to set the thing straight that we just come right to it. We say things like, let me just cut to the chase. Boom! And boy, do we ever, we run over them. We not only cut to the chase, we do a little slaughtering verbally. It's like a verbal fist fight. So that happens in the first cycle. Look at 15:1. Eliphaz responded. That's his second speech. And then you keep going through 16:1. Job answered. You go all the way through that cycle. All three men speak till the end of chapter 21. Notice that. End of round two. Bell rings. They go to their corners. Take a deep breath. Round three. Chapter 22, verse 1, all the way through to 31:40. That's enough of that. You've got the idea. I wanted you to get a structure of how the book is laid out. And each time, be sure you check the beginning of the chapter so you'll know who's speaking. And you know why he's answering. If you go back and see what was said, then you'll be able to tie it together. And I'll do my best to keep it interesting. I know that it just seems a little weighty. Little. Only Cynthia could tell you. I don't know how many times this week I said, man, what in the world is this about? Good night. You know, and I got to preach in about 2 days here. I got to get this thing. This is not easy study. And therefore, to keep it as meaningful, I am not going to do a verse by verse. I'm going to do sections of it that I hope will help you be able to identify. Scout's honor. I'll do my best to keep any of it from being boring. I don't like boring people. And so I don't think Job will do that, but I can do that. And so I'll try to stay with what Job writes and see if we can draw some sense out of this. Now, remember last time? Job 3, he's in a hole. And he pops up and he says some things. And he really dumps it. I mean, he just dumps it. And these three guys are going, oh, man, I never heard Job say things like this. And of course, they've never been there. They've never probably had a boil. And this guy looks like a one big pus pocket sitting there in this trash heap. And so Eliphaz decides it's time to say something. Now, let's have a little fun with this, okay? It's kind of like we guys have had fights with our wives, okay? Don't look like that. You have, and I have. And so maybe like the second night you've been on a patio and you decide you'd like to come in and kind of get cleaned up. You push the door open. You go, hi, you know, nice hair, or something like that, you know, just kind of breaking in. That's kind of the way Eliphaz starts, because Job is, and he's really unloaded on him. And so Eliphaz goes, verse 1, the Temanite answered, if one ventures a word with you, well, will you become impatient? You said things like that to your wife, right? Now, if I just want to kind of, you know, want to talk, you know, maybe an issue or something here we could sort of ease into, that's the kind of the tone of it. But who can refrain from speaking? I mean, silence isn't solving anything. Our daughter, Carissa, sent me a cute picture a week and a half ago of a couple of lions. It's really, really cute. And one was a male lion, and he's got mane, you know, the big chunk of mane around him. And the other is a lioness, and she's obviously had cubs. And so she's kind of hanging down to the ground, and he's coming. He's coming by for a little visit, you know, and she is like, rah! You know, and she's got her paw up like this and fangs are out like this. And he's like, And Chris and I kind of went back and forth and did captions, none of which I'm going to share with any of you today. But we had a little fun with this lioness who's, And this old guy is going, ooh. Well, that's Eliphaz. He's kind of, ooh. If I wanted to bring, you know, subject up, I behold Job. And he begins very honestly. Verse 3, you have admonished many. You have strengthened weak hands. You do that when you're trying to get a word in, you know. Oh, honey, you've handled things so well. I mean, look at this place. It's clean because of you, and boy, it's just wonderful. And Eliphaz is kind of trying to get a word in, and he says, your words have helped the tottering to stand, and they have. It's not flattery. They have. And you have strengthened feeble knees, and he had. But, now, when you get to but, your ears look like a Doberman. You go, where's he going now? Because it's called a contrastive particle. And at this point, he's going to turn a corner and really get a jab in. But he's going to do it kind of gently. He says, but now it has come to you and you're impatient. You spend all your life giving other people counsel and telling people how to stand firm and how to make it. And now this thing has happened to you. And now we get a chapter, a blast out of you. It touches you and you are dismayed. See the poetry? It has come to you, verse 5, and you are impatient. It touches you and you are dismayed. Is not your fear of God your confidence and the integrity of your ways your hope? Isn't that what it's about, Job? I mean, I'm not questioning your integrity. But you're impatient with this. And then when he gets Job kind of strung out, listen to the twist in the knife. Remember now, whoever perished being innocent? Or where were the upright destroyed? According to what I've seen, see the experience? According to what I've seen, those who plow iniquity and those who sow trouble harvest it. Got it? I mean, Job, you're getting what you deserve. The message reads, would you mind if I said something to you? Under the circumstances, it's hard to keep quiet. You yourself have done this plenty of times, spoken words that clarify, encourage those who were about to quit. Your words have put stumbling people on their feet, put fresh hope in people about to collapse. But now, you're the one in trouble. You're hurting. You've been hit hard and you're reeling from the blows, but shouldn't your devout life give you confidence now? Shouldn't your exemplary life give you hope? Think. Has a truly innocent person ever ended up on the scrap heap? There's shame in that. I mean, Job, if you're that innocent, why are you here? I mean, I've observed it. People suffer like this when they got sin in their life. Oh, boy. I mean, let the shame begin. Don't ever go there. Don't go there. serves no one any good. If he's there to sympathize and comfort, that's a weird way to do it. You ever been helped, really helped, when you're really down low and someone says, I mean, I'm not surprised you weren't lower. I mean, especially having been a hypocrite, you thought, I mean, you led all of us to believe you this guy in a white armor and shining armor and run around like a Mr. Big. And think about it, Job. Think of the syllogism. All suffering is punishment for sin. You're suffering. It's punishment for sin. This happens all the time. It's bad counsel. Especially when it isn't true. Who ever suffered without deserving it? How about every martyr? How about every martyr? How about the Son of God, who is the innocent Lamb of God, who took away the sins of the world, did no sin, knew no sin, had no sin, nailed to a cross. And he's the one who says, Father, forgive them. They don't even know what they're doing. The classic example of unjust suffering is the Savior's crucifixion. Now, Eliphaz, you are out to lunch. I don't care how old you are. I don't care how many experiences you've had. You got no right to say that to a man of integrity. Nor do you and I. Let's be really careful what we let come out of our throats. Let's be really careful. But the problem is, he's not through. He keeps on, talks about visions in the night over there in verse 13, and talks about the generality, and it's true that mankind is not perfect before God, and we have a maker, and he's the perfect one. We're not. As a matter of fact, he's got it right in chapter 5 and verse 7. We are born to trouble as the sparks fly upward. That's true. That's true. And Job, that's what's happening. But if he had just stopped there, look at verse 8. Little pride seeps in. Now, as for me, I would seek God. I would seek God, and I would place my cause before God. Now, that's what I would do, implying you haven't done that. How does he know what Job has done? You don't always seek God verbally. Sometime in the silence you seek God deeply. I mean, God is the one who does great and unsearchable things. He does wonders without number. I know that, Job could have said. I'm not sitting here like a dummy. I know that God does great and wonderful things. I am covered with boils, and I've done nothing wrong. And you're giving me great theology with no understanding. Please. Please. He has the audacity to say at the end of verse 17, you should not despise the discipline of the Almighty, Job. You're suffering because you're guilty. You're getting just what you deserve. You're not listening to the Lord's reproofs. As a matter of fact, in the long run, you're going to be just fine. Isn't that sweet? Look at verse 25. You will know also that we're in chapter 5, 525. You will know also that your descendants will be many, your offspring as the grass of the earth. You will come to the grave in full vigor, like the stacking of grain in its season. Behold this. We have investigated this, and that is the way it is. Hear it and know it for yourself. That's the answer, Job. Done. No charge. Glad to give that to you. Peace of my mind I couldn't afford to lose. Before I move any further, let me say that accusation replaced compassion somewhere in Eliphaz's delivery. And don't think Job missed it. A sick person doesn't lack discernment. People who are hurting don't need a coarse sandpaper and a kind of a mixture of Genghis Khan and Mike Tyson rolled into one verbal reproof. Please. If you don't know And if you don't have God's clear mind with facts to prove it, please, just love them and stay quiet. If there is insight to be gained, it will be gained through the comfort and tender mercy of friends.
4: If you've ever been on the receiving end of words that stung when they should have soothed, well, today's Insight for Living is for you. Chuck Swindoll reminded us that accusation and compassion can't occupy the same space. A person who's hurting isn't without discernment. They know the difference. And sometimes the most powerful thing a friend can offer is simply their quiet, caring presence. Here at Insight for Living, we understand you may come to this daily program carrying significant burdens that are weighing you down. In fact, maybe you're in the middle of a battle against discouragement yourself right now. You can't seem to rise above it. Well, all of us at Insight for Living care deeply about you. It's our prayer that today's message and this complete series on Job will provide reassurance that God knows your story. What do you say when a friend gives you bad counsel? I'm Bill Meyer. Chuck Swindoll explains how to respond Friday on Insight for Living.

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Right now, a bit of music. Heather Headley sings Zion. And after this, we'll then listen to Turning Point.

0: security can be hard to come by in our ever-changing world. That's a good reason not to look for security in worldly things. Today on Turning Point, Dr. David Jeremiah returns to the book of Ephesians and shares wisdom on how you can experience true security both now and for all eternity. To introduce the conclusion of his eye-opening message, Eight Spiritual Blessings, here's David.
1: And we return today to Ephesians chapter 1, where we camped out yesterday, listing the spiritual blessings that Paul gave in his letter to the Ephesian believers. And if you get through this list and you don't feel buoyed up in your spirit and excited about what it means to be a Christian, you're not reading the same Bible that I am. God has done some wonderful things for us. We forget them, we take them for granted, and sometimes we let the personal grievances and difficulties of today rob us of the truth of these wonderful blessings. So it's good to review them. Most of all, it's good to know where they're found in the Bible, and I'm happy to be able to share them with you in this broadcast today. The Book of Jonah has been our discussion up until this point. We finished it just a few days ago, but you can still get the study guide and the CD package that goes with that series. And I hope many of you will do that and teach that in your small groups. It's a great study. Also, during this month, we're featuring the calendar, The Light of the World. It is a 14-month calendar, begins in November. That's why we offer in September to get it to you in time. You can start listing all of your scheduled events in the little blocks for each day. There's a Bible reading schedule embedded in the calendar, and many other things that you will want to have. And it's just so beautiful. You hang it any place in your home, and it will be a focal point for people who come to see you because it represents the light of the world, who is Jesus Christ. This calendar is yours for the asking when you send a gift of any size to Turning Point during the month of September. And we say thank you with this gift and with these words. Here is part two of Eight Spiritual Blessings. Verse 5, the second blessing Paul revealed to us is that not only are we chosen, but we are also adopted. Verse 5 says, having predestined to us to adoption as sons of Jesus Christ to himself, according to the good pleasure of his will. And there's another one of those dangerous words, predestined. You probably heard of that word before. Paul doesn't use that word in the way many people use it today. He was not saying that in eternity past, God predestined the entire outcome of your life so that you don't have free will and don't have the ability to make any real choices. No, the word predestined just means to set boundaries around something so that it stays on a certain course. Here's what the Bible says. God chose you in eternity past, and then he predestined or predetermined in his sovereignty that you would be adopted as a son or daughter in his household. This is a critical truth because adoption in the ancient world was way different than it is now. We have an adopted child, and we've been through the adoption process, and we know what that's all about. But in Paul's day, children didn't really have any legal rights or status until they reached a certain age, till they became mature. And when that time came, the child would be brought forth and officially recognized as an adult, which meant they were granted all the rights and all the privileges they deserved as an adult within that family. So what God communicated through this passage of Scripture is that when he chose us in the past, he determined that we should be adopted into his family as mature sons and mature daughters. We would have all the rights and privileges associated with a member of his family. That's news, of course, but here is the really astounding thing. The Bible says that because we have been adopted as mature sons and daughters in the family of God, we have the same status with Almighty God as Jesus Christ. We are co-heirs with him, the Bible says, which means everything Christ has with the Father, we have with the Father. Try to let that reality sink in for a moment. You have been chosen by God. You have been blessed not just with inclusion in his household, but full adoption as a son or daughter. You are legally and spiritually a child of God. And then Paul says, and this one I like about as much as any of them, we are accepted. I recently came across a video featuring a young man named Kurt Kinley from Normal, Illinois. At the time of filming, Kurt was 20 years old and working two jobs. He also had Down syndrome. And the video captured the moment that Kurt opened an acceptance letter from a local community college. As he takes the letter out of the envelope, you can see the anticipation on his face, as well as the fear. His head swivels from side to side as he reads the first few sentences, and then he raises his arms in triumph and says, "I'm in! I've been accepted!" Kurt's laughter and shouts of joy are quickly drowned out by his family and friends gathered around him. And after a moment of filming, he literally bounces with joy. His mom asks him to read the letter out loud, and he started to do that. He stands with his father, and he dutifully reads the first sentence. And here's what the sentence said: "We are pleased to inform you that you have been accepted." And he couldn't go any further. He just fell apart. Oh, what it means to be accepted. Oh, and college is important. But to be accepted in life. As you look around the world today, men and women, what you see is Kurt Kinley's not the only person looking for acceptance. That's the case for all of us. Acceptance from our parents. I've heard so many stories from guys who grew up in my generation who never really ever felt accepted by their father. And they say, well, that was a different generation. Fathers back then didn't communicate very much. They just sort of were stoic, you know. I hope you didn't have a stoic father. And if you are a father, don't be a stoic father. Sometimes acceptance from our friends. We live in a culture right now where the internet rules, and so many kids are getting off the track because they don't feel accepted, and they go to the internet and they try to find acceptance there and they don't find it. And if they're not careful, they get on the wrong side of somebody, and then they get bullied on the internet and sometimes destroyed. More suicides happening in that age group than we have ever had in the history of our country because of the lack of being accepted. Acceptance from the world. Acceptance where you work. It now includes the shadowy specter of social media, and then there's acceptance from God. How do I know that God has accepted me? Those of us who have chosen to follow Jesus can rest assured on that last count. As Paul makes clear, in acceptance where you work, it now includes the shadowy specter of social media, and then there's acceptance from God. How do I know that God has accepted me? Those of us who have chosen to follow Jesus can rest assured on that last count. As Paul makes clear in verses 5 and 6, we have already been accepted.

in the beloved. Notice the word beloved. It's a term that refers to Jesus Christ. There are three times in Scripture where heaven opens and Almighty God looks down on his Son and says, "This is my beloved Son in whom I am well pleased." Paul was teaching you and me, who are chosen and adopted, that we have also been accepted, and because of Jesus Christ, we belong to his family in the same way that Jesus Christ belongs to his family. Don't you love that gift? Isn't that a blessing worth treasuring? Almighty God accepts you in the same way he accepts his own Son, his beloved Son, Jesus Christ. So when you're having that moment of concern, and maybe sometimes it's a little bit of self-pity too, and you wonder, does anybody accept me? Do I belong to anybody? Does anybody care? Let me ask you to go back and read this again. Underline it with your pen. Almighty God has accepted you. Listen to me. If you've been accepted by the highest source and power in the universe, you have flat out been accepted. And you belong to God. And you don't have to walk around wondering, do I fit and do I measure up? You measure up with God because he uses the measuring stick of Jesus Christ. And when he looks to measure you, he measures Jesus Christ in your place. And Jesus Christ always measures up. We are chosen. We are adopted. We are accepted. And then the Bible says we're redeemed. Look at the next verse in the longest sentence in the Bible. In whom we have redemption through his blood, the forgiveness of sins according to the riches of his grace. Now, that's a word we hear a lot in church, and I'm glad to get off those other more distinguishing terms and talk about redemption. What is that? What does it mean to be redeemed? Well, in the Greek language Paul used to write this letter, to redeem something meant to buy it back and cause it to be set free. We think of redemption primarily as a theological concept, but it carried more of a financial association in the ancient world. My wife, Don, and I have had the privilege of traveling around the country a lot. Some years back, we stopped in a southern city and stayed at a hotel. While we were checking in, the concierge said to us, "Be sure you go and see the marketplace." I said, "Why is that so important? I mean, after all, if you're married to my wife, you've been to a lot of marketplaces, right?" I'll never forget his answer. He said, "Just about a block from this hotel is one of the old slave markets they used to use to sell and buy slaves. But they've turned it into a kind of flea market. And you ought to go down there and see it." Well, we did. We went down, and I have to tell you, I had the eeriest feeling while we were there. I was walking through a place that represented one of the worst moments in the history of our nation. A period in which men and women created in the image of Almighty God were bought and sold like pieces of property. Just like the various goods being marketed and purchased at that flea market today. It's a terrible thought, a terrible image, but I want you to keep that image in mind as you read Romans 6, 17 and 18. "But God be thanked that though you were slaves of sin, yet you obeyed from the heart that form of doctrine to which you were delivered, and having been set free from sin, you became slaves of righteousness." What a wonderful text that is. The Bible says that you and I used to be slaves on the slave market of sin. What does that mean? Before you come to Christ, it's impossible for you not to sin. I mean, you still sin after you become a Christian, but it doesn't have to be that way. But before you have a power within you to help you not to do sinful things, you're a slave to it. You say, "Well, I'm a good person." But you know, the Bible doesn't look at it that way. The Bible looks at it not only by what you do, but the motives you have by doing it. What is your purpose? Before you become a Christian, you don't have the ability not to sin. So you become kind of like a slave. You're caught up in the slave market of sin. But one day Almighty God came down to buy us back. Did you know what he used for collateral? He used his own Son, Jesus Christ, and his precious blood. He bought us by the precious blood of Christ off of the slave market of sin. And that blood was spilled on the altar of the cross. And he bought us back so that we could be free not to sin and free to do right. He redeemed us. We are chosen. We are adopted. We are accepted. We are redeemed.
And then it says, we are enlightened, verses 8 and 9. This is kind of a wordy text, but we won't

0: won't get too much into it. Let's read it. Which he made to abound toward us all in wisdom and prudence, having made known to us the mystery of his will, according to his good pleasure, which he purposed in himself. Now, there's two phrases here that I want you to notice. First, God's riches and grace abound toward us in these ways, through wisdom and prudence. When we become Christians, God gives us a certain kind of wisdom and prudence. And then God makes known to us the mystery of his will. This goes back to the idea that before you become a Christian, you can't understand God. You can't understand godly things. You just wonder, what is that all about? What are those crazy people doing that think that? Well, let me give you a verse of scripture that explains it. 1 Corinthians 2:14 says, but the natural man does not receive the things of the Spirit of God, for they are foolishness to him. He cannot know them because they are spiritually discerned. What Paul is saying is that before you become a Christian, you can't understand. I've had so many people that I've talked to over the years, telling them about my faith in Jesus Christ and leading them to a relationship with Christ. And they say something like this. One guy once told me, you know, I used to try to read that Bible you have, and it never made any sense. And he said, then I accepted Christ, and in the meantime, somebody rewrote the Bible. And what he meant was that now that he had the Holy Spirit in his heart, he began to understand the Bible. We can't understand spiritual things in the natural. We need the spiritual. And the Bible says that when you become a Christian, what happens is that you become capable of understanding the mysteries of God. There's a verse in John. Basically, it says this. If you want to know God's will as a Christian, you can know it. And that's a promise of God. The issue is sometimes we don't want to know it. We want to know it so we can measure it against our other options. You have to know the will of God so you will do it. You have to say, okay, Lord, tell me what to do, and I promise you when you tell me what to do, I'll do it. That's how you find the will of God. We are chosen and adopted and accepted and redeemed and enlightened. And then the Bible says we have an inheritance waiting for us, Ephesians 1, 11 and 12. In him also we have obtained an inheritance, being predestined according to the purpose of him who works all things according to the counsel of his will, that we who first trusted in Christ should be to the praise of his glory. Now listen, if you're a follower of Christ, you have an inheritance that is reserved especially for you. Because you are mature sons and daughters in God's family, because you have been adopted into his family, and you have been accepted by the Father, you have all the rights and privileges that come with that legal status. And one of those rights and privileges is an inheritance that is a special blessing each of us will receive one day. Let me give you a little thought. If you are putting all your resources in what you have here today, you are gradually moving away from your treasure. If you put your resources in the things of God, you are gradually moving toward your reward. You got to make a choice. What is that inheritance? What does he mean when he says we're going to get an inheritance? I don't really understand that completely, but the Apostle Peter offered us a little more in terms of a description. He said, blessed be the God and Father of our Lord Jesus Christ, who according to his abundant mercy has begotten us again to a living hope through the resurrection of Jesus Christ from the dead, to an inheritance incorruptible and undefiled that does not fade away, reserved in heaven for you. In other words, Peter says, you are a Christian and God has a special reward, a special inheritance for you in heaven. Notice how he describes it. It's incorruptible, it's undefiled, and it doesn't fade away. It isn't subject to inflation, praise the Lord. I read a sad story about a woman named Kathy from Astoria, Oregon, who passed away inside a homeless shelter. Much of Kathy's life was difficult, and she had addicted herself to drugs. She was suffering from mental health issues. She was alone and disconnected, spent years on the street with no safe place to call home. In other words, she needed a lot of help. But the saddest part of her story is this. Her mom had passed away some years before and left her daughter $884,000 deposited in a state bank. And people had tried to connect Kathy with the money she was owed. There were newspaper ads and even a private investigator hired to locate her. But unfortunately, Kathy was never found and the money remained unclaimed at the time of her death. I want to tell you that won't happen with your inheritance. God has promised to us it is incorruptible and it is reserved in heaven for you. Whatever the nature of that may be, it's more wonderful than anything you can imagine. It's more grand than anything you can possibly write down on a sheet of paper. We have an inheritance. And then number seven is we are sealed. In him you also trusted after you heard the word of truth, the gospel of salvation, in whom also, having believed, you were sealed with the Holy Spirit of promise. What does that mean, we were sealed? The Bible says this. When you become a Christian, a number of things happen at that moment. One of them is that the Holy Spirit comes to live within you, comes to live within your heart, not your heart muscle, but the heart of who you are, the real you, your personality, your spirit, your soul. The Holy Spirit comes to indwell you. You say, well, I always thought that you had to do something after you got saved, and then you get to, the Bible says you can't be a Christian without the Holy Spirit. And the Holy Spirit comes to live within you. Most people live their whole lives and don't realize the tremendous resource they have living inside of them. The Holy Spirit enabling them to live their lives in a way they could never imagine. And when the Holy Spirit comes to live within you, that Holy Spirit serves as a seal that you are God's. He is the guarantee that tells you no matter what is happening in your life, things are going to be okay because God is with you. He's in you. And the best way I can explain that is what happens when you send a piece of registered mail. When you go to the post office and you fill out a form and give them the letter, and then they stamp a seal on that letter so that nobody can open it without the recipient knowing what happened. That seal provides a guarantee for the authenticity of the letter. The Bible says the Holy Spirit is the guarantee that what God promised from the past, he's going to fulfill in the future. How do I know? I'm going to get what God has for me. The Bible says the Holy Spirit lives in my heart. How do I know the Holy Spirit lives in my heart? Because the Bible says he witnesses with my spirit that I am a child of God. And so the Bible tells us one of the blessings we get when we become a Christian is the guarantee that everything that God promised to us, he will fulfill. We are Christians. The Holy Spirit is the seal. Because we have the Holy Spirit, we know that one day everything he says is true is going to happen. As followers of Jesus, we are chosen, adopted, accepted, redeemed, enlightened, given an inheritance, sealed, and now finally, we are secure. Notice again verse 14, the guarantee of our inheritance until the redemption of the purchased possession to the praise of his glory. Some older translations of scripture replace the word guarantee with the word earnest. Do you ever hear of earnest money? Do you know what earnest money is? We don't use that term very often, but it's a real estate term. And when you go to buy a piece of real estate, you put down some earnest money so that you're not just messing with them and they're not wasting their time. Usually it's enough to be painful if you lose it. So earnest money is the idea that you're going to buy this house that you've seen. By making that payment, you are showing the seller that your offer is serious. You are putting your money where your mouth is. In a similar way, the Holy Spirit is the earnest money for our inheritance. He has provided part of our inheritance so that we can rest assured and rest secured in his promise that he is going to take us one day to be with the Father. To say all of that in another way, once we receive the blessing of the Holy Spirit in our lives, our salvation is secured. The Spirit is proof positive that you and I will be in heaven one day. Some of you might want to argue over the doctrine of eternal security. You go ahead and argue, but don't argue with me because I already made up my mind. I've read the Bible, and the Bible says when the Holy Spirit comes to live within you, God doesn't come and take him away. And as long as you have the Holy Spirit in your heart, you're on your way to heaven. How are we to say what we need to say to all these blessings? Ephesians 1, 3, and 14 says it this way. All praise to God, the Father of our Lord Jesus Christ, who has blessed us with every spiritual blessing in the heavenly realms because we are united with Christ. He did this so we would praise and glorify him. It was a sad day in the Williams household when they learned their neighbor, Ken Watson, had passed away. Ken's death wasn't a surprise. He was 87. And he suffered a lot of setbacks in his health. But Owen Williams and his wife knew that Ken's passing would be especially difficult for their young daughter, Katie. You see, Katie was only 2 years old at the time, and she had a special connection with Mr. Watson. In fact, he treated her more like a granddaughter than a neighbor, made special effort to deliver Christmas presents every year, and his passing would leave a really empty place, not only within their neighborhood and street, but in little Katie's heart as well. Thankfully, that's not the end of the story. It turns out Ken Watson had one more trick up his sleeve before he died. or to say it more accurately, one more gift to give. Shortly after Ken's death, his daughter stopped by William's home carrying a large bag. She said it was for Katie. Inside were 14 gifts Ken had purchased for his friend. 14 wrapped gifts to bless the young girl for the next 14 Christmases. He said, I kept reaching into the bag and pulling out another gift. Seemed like they would never end, 14 of them in that bag. The gifts that Ken Watson left Katie Williams were something special indeed. But the gifts God has showered on us are infinitely better. Upon his death, Mr. Watson delivered 14 gifts to last for 14 years. But God the Father has lavished us with every spiritual blessing that span the horizon of time from eternity past to the eternity of the future and right into our lives today. So we have been blessed even more than little Katie. We have been blessed with eternal blessings chronicled for us in this longest verse in the Bible, the book of Ephesians. Aren't you glad you know where that is? That is a place you will turn to often. When you get discouraged or when you begin to wonder what God is up to in your life, here is a very special place for you to spend some time in those days. Hey, tomorrow we're going to talk about salvation, pure and simple. Recently, we had begun work on the revision of the Jeremiah Study Bible, and in that Bible we have some articles that we produce on various subjects, and one of them is on what is the nature of salvation. And it reminded me how easy it is for us to talk all around salvation without really ever dealing with it as it is in the Bible. So tomorrow and Monday, we're going to talk about salvation, pure and simple. If you've ever wondered about the real core issues of salvation, don't miss these next two broadcasts. Thank you for listening. I'm David Jeremiah, and I'll be here tomorrow. Hope you will be too.
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6: 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Life with my family is so hard sometimes. I don't know how to deal with it. Thank you for introducing the Savior to me. I hope God will answer my prayers like He answers yours. I am happy that I made the decision to receive Jesus into my life.
5: Although we don't like to have troubles, the Bible says to count it all joy when we suffer trials, which are designed by the Lord to make us strong. 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

0: Welcome to Hope Has a Name. Each week, singer-songwriter Babbi Mason and TWR Women of Hope Global Ministry Director Dr. Peggy Banks get together and look at living the Christian life. Wait on the Lord. We hear this phrase thrown around all the time, but what does it really mean? Today, Dr. Peggy and Babbi discuss this statement and how they've had to learn to wait on the Lord. Let's listen in as they begin to talk through this topic.
1: Hello, I'm Dr. Peggy Banks, and I'm here with my friend Babbi Mason.
2: 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Dr. Peggy Banks, and hello everyone who's listening.
1: Babbi, it's so great to be with you.
2: Always good to be with you, my friend.
1: So there are some things that are on my heart today, and we have been meeting together for our Speaking Hope to Women program and just really thinking about the questions that women are asking and the situations that women are facing on a daily basis. And some of the things that have been weighing on my heart and the things that I've been talking to my friends about is, what does it mean to wait on the Lord? I know when I first came to know Christ, I'm a type A personality, and I see something and I go after it and I want to get it done and I want results, and I live by those kind of results. And I gauge my success, if you will, with the results. And then coming to know Jesus, there were things in my life that God was calling me to wait on, you know, wait on the healing, wait on the teaching. I would study God's word and I would put these outlines together, only knowing the Lord for 6 months or a year, and I would have all these outlines from a passage of what I wanted to teach the women. And there were never any platforms available for me. I wasn't put into a place to where I could lead or I could teach, and I became frustrated. It was like, Lord, what are you doing in making me wait? But I've learned today that part of leadership requires us to wait on the Lord in His perfect timing, because sometimes we will push doors open that aren't necessarily have been opened by the Lord and find ourselves in situations that probably are not the best situation for us. So I wanted to talk to you a little bit today, Babbi, about what it means to wait for you, and maybe give us some circumstances or situations that you've been in that you've had to wait on the Lord and have seen the results, the maturity, the growth that comes in us waiting on Him.
2: Yes, I'm so glad that we're talking about this, because this is something that pertains to us all. Mm-hmm. We have all had to wait. But I believe it's Ecclesiastes chapter 4, or somewhere in the book of Ecclesiastes, that tells us that to everything, there is a season. Mm-hmm. And when I think of waiting, I think of waiting in practical terms. Let's say it's Thanksgiving Day, and you have that, 12-13-pound turkey that you've got to put in the oven because everybody's coming for dinner at 2, mm-hmm. and you've made all the preparations and everything is done, but the turkey has to be in that oven for a certain number of hours. Mm-hmm. And you know it can't come out of the oven until it is perfect, mm-hmm. until it is completely done. Yeah. And all those days leading up to Thanksgiving, there are all of those websites that tell you how to tell if a turkey is done.
1: Yes.
2: And all the the precautions, about eating turkey that's not done.
1: Right. Well, see, I laugh about that because I would be like looking for a restaurant that serves turkey.
2: and have it delivered.
1: Exactly. But that's the difference,
2: so
1: that's right.
2: Yeah. And so we have to wait.
1: Right.
2: Until it is perfect. Mm-hmm. We all know, I have 2 kids. I know what it's like to wait on a baby.
1: Mm-hmm.
2: And there comes this season where you are just to the point where you're screaming, get this out of me.
1: I can imagine, yes.
2: But, your back starts to hurt and your feet hurt and everything hurts. Mm-hmm. And you can't sleep at night and it's difficult to walk. But you know the baby is not going to come until he is fully developed. Mm-hmm. And so there is purpose in waiting. And as I'm thinking about waiting, I go to that passage of scripture that it's the poster scripture for mm-hmm. waiting mm-hmm. in Isaiah chapter 40, verse 31, that says, but they that wait upon the Lord shall renew their strength.
1: Yeah.
2: They shall mount up with wings as eagles. They shall run and not be weary. They shall walk and not faint. So while you're waiting, wait on the Lord. Well, how do you wait on the Lord? You know, the word wait has different kinds of meanings. Mm-hmm. But as you're waiting, serve the Lord. Mm-hmm. What is it that you can do while you're waiting? There is something that you need to be doing while you're waiting on the manifestation mm-hmm. of the Lord. Mm-hmm. Because in God's faithfulness, we are to be faithful. Mm-hmm. So while you're waiting, what is it that God has told you to do? You should be working, serving, praying, doing, carrying out the assignment that God has given you while you're waiting on the manifestation. And in His time, when all things are ready, when everything is fully developed, when the season comes, and not one moment before, you keep waiting and you'll see the turkey is going to be done. Mm-hmm. It's going to be cooked, fully cooked, inside and out. Everyone will enjoy it. It'll be a beautiful presentation. It'll be a beautiful meal. And I mean that in figuratively. Mm-hmm, mm-hmm. But in God's beautiful timing, you wouldn't want to eat a turkey that wasn't fully cooked.
1: Right, right.
2: Well, you wouldn't want to see God's plan come for you until it is fully and completely perfect.
1: It's so counterintuitive, right? Because we want to see things, especially in this day and age with our technology. We can get information so quickly.
2: Yeah.
1: We can just pull up our Google, our phone, and Google something and get information. And so it's counterintuitive for us to be waiting on the Lord and seeking Him and knowing that He's still growing things in us, right, that are going to take some time. There is a passage in Psalm 46, verse 10. That says, many people know that passage is, be still and know that I am God, right? That He is in control. Just be still and rest in that truth. But another translation that has really driven my ability to wait on the Lord is a translation from the New American Standard Bible that says, cease striving and know that I am God. The striving is what I would always be doing, striving to be better, striving to be to know the Bible more,
2: striving to make it happen.
1: Yes, yes, yes. You know, when you're a part of a Bible study, have you ever been in a Bible study and you feel like everyone around the table knows so much more than you know?
2: Oh, yeah.
1: And then they have those, you know, questions and everyone around the table shares something. Those are those times when I would just break out into a sweat of like, oh my goodness, what do I share? I don't know anything. I didn't know anything, you know. And so I know those are times that can be really discouraging for some.
2: You know, Peggy, when I am waiting on God and I don't know what to do mm-hmm. or I don't know where to turn. You know, after walking with the Lord mostly all of my life, there comes a time where I have this conversation with myself, Babby, you're going to have to sometime in your life start really believing what it is you have studied all your life.
1: Yes, yeah.
2: And so there comes a time where you will need to put into practice all of these things that you've studied. And so I have started talking myself through certain situations. Mm-hmm. Okay, so you have this challenge. Instead of what we would say freaking out, mm-hmm. instead of being anxious, mm-hmm. instead of being fearful, I review. I go through a routine now. I've even written it down in my journal.
1: Yes.
2: So that I can go to this place and actually review what it is I'm to do. So I can remind myself, if I write these things down, I can go to my journal, I can see, you know, God has established a reputation here. Mm-hmm. God has established a track record. Mm-hmm. And so I review, and one of the things that I review is things that He has done for me in the past mm-hmm. and how He has not dropped me. I have not slipped between the cracks. He has not forgotten me, mm-hmm. but God is faithful. Mm-hmm. He is certain. Mm-hmm. He is true. He is truth, and He has done things in my life before, mm-hmm. and in His own time, He will do it again. If I'm anxious for nothing, but in all things, by prayer and supplication, with thanksgiving, mm-hmm. I let my request be made known unto God. Mm-hmm. Mm-hmm. And then He's got this exchange program.
1: Yeah.
2: I give him my anxiety, he gives me his peace. Mm-hmm. I give him my burdens, he gives me his light and easy way of living, according to Matthew chapter 11. Right. I give him my sin, he gives me his righteousness. I give him my pain, mm-hmm. he gives me his healing. Mm-hmm. And so I'm trying to establish a routine where I begin to actually practice what I've been studying.
1: Mm-hmm. Well, I want to keep talking about this topic. I think it's important for us to really walk through some very practical things that women can do and just remembering God's word and how it speaks to them, because God will test us of our faith to produce endurance. And so my husband and I had a counseling ministry for about 15 years. And I remember one time early in the ministry, I would have a woman in my office and we'd be counseling on the Word of God. Then she'd leave my office. And I had this thought in my mind, Babbie, you know, do I really believe this? Do I really believe what I just told this woman?
2: Oh,
1: you know? And so I do think as you grow through that, recognizing what are some real practical things that we can do as we practice taking our thoughts captive and making them obedient to Christ, what would that look like? So let's continue our conversation about that. And we just want to pray right now that if there's anyone out there who is maybe doubting their faith right now, if there's a question in their heart or they're frustrated because God is not moving fast enough in their life, or they don't see things happening and they don't know where their growth is, I pray that you would just continue to persevere, to know that he is near, and to wait on him. And as you wait on him, you will be strengthened to cease striving, to not continue to try to do it in your own strength, but to know that God is there and he is powerful and he's all-knowing, and that he is our heavenly Father that has good gifts for you. So we're thankful that you joined us today, and thank you for being with us, Babbie. We'll continue this conversation on waiting.
0: We'd like to thank you for spending time with us today. There's a verse in Psalm 33 that encourages us to hope in the Lord. It says, "But the eyes of the Lord are on those who fear him, on those whose hope is in his unfailing love." And Dr. Peggy and Babbie would like to encourage you to keep looking to God for the hope that you need. 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I'm Scott Hollinger, and on behalf of Babbie and Dr. Peggy, our prayer is that God will bless you as you live for Him.

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4: Two contemporaries, two gospels, two tombstones, one choice. Karl Marx and D.L. Moody. The contrast between these men could not be greater. The lessons they left behind are as divergent as night and day. Today, more from another discussion about Marx and Moody, a book co-authored by Erwin Lutzer and historian Greg Quiggle. From the Moody Church in Chicago, this is Running to Win with Dr. Erwin Lutzer, whose clear teaching helps us make it across the finish line. Here now are Pastor Lutzer and co-author Greg Quiggle to give us more details on two worldviews and two very different results.
5: This is Pastor Lutzer. Welcome to a very special edition of Running to Win. Today I have with me in the studio an author, and you might be surprised at the title. The title of the book is Marx and Moody, Two Contemporaries, Two Gospels, Two Tombstones, and One Choice. And of course, at the end of this broadcast, I'll be giving you some contact info as to how this book can be yours. I want to discuss very briefly, how did Marxism come to the United States? That, of course, should interest us. As a matter of fact, you know, you parents, you know what it's like to send a child to college nowadays, and they come back and they are thinking differently than you are. Yeah, they sure are. Maybe it's based on some of the things that Karl Marx says about truth in the Communist Manifesto. I don't have time to go into it, but that, of course, becomes very, very important, how you understand history and so forth. But this is the point I want to make. There was in Italy a communist during the Mussolini era, and he was wondering how communism could come to America. He looked at what happened in Russia, and he knew that that was not a great advertisement for communism. So he said that in America, communism was going to have to come. As a matter of fact, an exact quote is, Marxism is exactly the philosophy that must kill Christianity. He saw three roadblocks to Marxism. He saw, first of all, Christianity, the family, and capitalism. Now, actually, Gramsci was sitting in prison. Why would a man like Mussolini want him in prison? People have to understand there is a distinction between fascism and communism. Fascism is very nationalistic. That's why Hitler and Mussolini were friends. Communism pays no attention, really, to those kinds of distinctions. It has to do with class warfare, okay? So that's where we are at. Now, Gramsci writes a paper on how it can come to the United States. And this is so relevant, I couldn't believe it. He says that Christianity can be used to bring in communism because the language of the New Testament, some of the sayings of Jesus, can be turned into political language. I can't read the entire paragraph for lack of time, but let me come to the very, very end. I mean, statements like Jesus said, blessed are the poor, they can be used to promote communism. Now, this is what he says. It is a question of translating the religious language into historical political language, of showing how the same aspirations that Christianity places in the beyond can be realized here on earth through the collective action of men. I hope you don't miss it. What he is saying is, turn the language of the heaven above to a heaven below and use Christianity to promote the Marxist ideas. Fascinating. And of course, we don't have time to go into it here, but that's exactly what some churches have done as they've sunk into liberalism. They have seen that relationship. You know, in the book, I have an entire chapter on democratic socialism, and there I show why it is so attractive. I also discuss issues like this. In the Communist Manifesto, did Marx distinguish between communism and socialism? I answer that question. Also, did Marx believe in democracy? Fascinating. Yes, after a fashion. But enough about Marx. Let's go back to Moody. Okay, here he is. He has little education formally. Of course, he teaches himself to read. What is that line that Spurgeon used to say that D.L. Moody could say?
6: Yeah, he said Moody's the only person he knew who could say Mesopotamia in two syllables. He spoke outrageously fast, so he would clip words. It was a clear sign of his lack of ability to use the English language.
5: And you know, at the beginning of the book, I quote Engels, who helped write the Communist Manifesto, attending a Moody meeting and saying that the American evangelist spoke quickly and not without wit.
6: Yes.
5: In other words, Moody would throw in some humor, obviously.
6: He did. Yes, yeah. He did.
5: So Engels himself testified to that, and Engels certainly heard the gospel. Now, what he said about it, I don't have time to share, but nonetheless, the point is this, that these two men, Moody and Marx, they were indeed contemporaries, and that's why the title of the book is Marx and Moody, Two Contemporaries, Two Gospels, Two Tombstones, and One Choice. But let's go back to Moody. Okay, I want to ask you this question. How did he become so famous? I mean, why was he front page news in the 1800s?
6: I think the key to understanding Moody's success is, first off, he gave himself to the Lord. So clearly there's a supernatural thing to this. But the second thing about Moody is, and you hear this over and over again, it's not his rhetorical skills, it's not even his ability to be light and winsome in that way, his earnestness.
5: Yeah, yeah.
6: Moody really believed the gospel.
5: And you know, that's the same about Billy Graham, isn't it?
6: Yes. There was no guile, to quote the old King James, he was an Israelite in whom there is no guile. There was nothing. Moody shot straight. Moody was straight, and people knew it. And that cut through. They may have laughed at his grammar, they may have laughed at his lack of education, but at the end of the day, they knew he cared, and they knew he was sincere, and they knew he believed what he was saying. There was nothing false about Dwight Moody.
5: And actually, he was ahead of his time. Now, he began Moody Bible Institute, but also some schools in Northfield, Massachusetts. We don't have time to list them all. But what ethnicities were there in those schools?
6: Two things about those schools. Number one, they were only for poor kids. And number two, they were racially diverse. So you have African Americans, ex-slaves, Native Americans, Asian Americans, and Caucasians. So they were very diverse ethnically.
5: You know, one thing I like about Moody, of course, there are so many stories. But somebody, when he came back from England, and Moody, of course, was very famous. He was front page news. In fact, people have to understand that when he preached, they took down his messages in shorthand, and it was in the newspaper the next day.
6: Yes.
5: So he obviously attracted a lot of attention. And you mention in the book that Moody would not allow people to draw his picture. He didn't sit for a picture.
6: Yes.
5: He didn't want his picture taken. And I love this story that when Moody came to America, someone said, "Well, may I shake hands with the great Mr. Moody?" Moody scooped down, took a handful of dirt, and said, "Look at this. This is D.L. Moody, apart from the grace of God."
6: Yes.
5: And that's who he was all the way to the very end.
6: Yeah, I think that humility is another portion. I think that's why he was widely admired. He didn't get caught up in the money. He kept clean on the money. He didn't make it about himself. He refused to have anything named after him. Nothing was named after Mr. Moody till he was dead.
5: Because
6: he would have been crazy about that. If you made the mistake of introducing him as Reverend Moody, he would interrupt you and say, "No, no, no. I'm just Mr. Moody, a Sunday school teacher from Chicago." If you were going to the platform with him, you better have a sermon in your pocket.
5: Yeah, yeah.
6: Because he would, on the way up, say, "They've heard enough from me. It's your turn to preach tonight."
5: I want everyone listening to understand that this could be transforming. I think that the section that you wrote on Moody should be read by every young person. And I say that because they need to see a life of simplicity, but sincerity. And I love that quote that was given to him by another. "The world has yet to see what God can do through and in a man who is totally yielded to him." And of course, there are so many stories. You know, somebody criticized Moody's grammar and how he preached, and he said, "I'm really sorry, I want you to preach and show me how to do it." You know, that was his response. He never defended himself.
6: Yes.
5: But he preached the gospel, and his impact is continuing. And that's why at the end of the book, we go to the graveyards both of Karl Marx and to D.L. Moody to contrast their legacies. And by the way, one of the chapters in the book is entitled "What Moody Got Right, What Marx Got Wrong," where we talk about human nature and we talk about the gospel of Jesus Christ. Very quickly again, Greg, I do want to end on this note. Tell us about the three R's that Moody preached.
6: Moody believed that human beings were ruined by sin. That is, there is something deeply, fundamentally wrong with us that we cannot fix. Then he believed that the solution was Jesus Christ. So the second R is redeemed by Christ, that God had to fix the problem, and he did so. Jesus Christ, the God-man, came and died to solve this problem, and that we are regenerated, made new by the work of the Holy Spirit. So regenerated by the Holy Spirit was the third one. This was Moody's gospel. It does not matter who you are. It does not matter what you have done. Jesus Christ offers forgiveness. He paid for your sins. And the Holy Spirit can make you a new person. And by the work of Christ, by trusting in Christ alone, you can be redeemed.
5: I think that this book will be a tremendous blessing. It'll be a motivation for all of us to follow the God and the gospel of D.L. Moody, and to recognize that we indeed do have a fatal flaw, and only God is able to save us and to redeem us. For a gift of any amount, we're making this book available for you. It's entitled Marx and Moody, Two Contemporaries, Two Gospels, Two Tombstones, and One Choice.
4: 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Next time, don't miss a series about seven signs of Christ's return. This is Dave McAllister. 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
0: We're studying the very important book of Jeremiah in the Bible. We're in chapter 11 to chapter 13 tonight with Pastor Safama Khanna. And I trust this will be a blessed time as you study this word with us here on TWR Pure Talk.

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0: Today is the Day. What an inspiring song by Paul Baloche and Lincoln Brewster. In our study today, Pastor Asafa Makanga will share with us from Jeremiah chapter 11 to chapter 13. Let's join him now.
1: We meet today in Jeremiah chapter 11 to chapter 13. Israel disobeyed God's covenant, which was made in the wilderness. In chapters 11 and 12, Jeremiah delivers this tremendous message after the law has been read to the people. Following the giving of the Ten Commandments in Exodus chapter 20, God went on to pronounce certain judgments if the law were disobeyed. These are the things that Jeremiah emphasizes, the aspects of the law which condition the way we live our lives, the way you treat your neighbor, the way you conduct your business, and the kind of social life you are living. The word of the Lord came to Jeremiah from the Lord, saying, "Hear the words of this covenant and speak to the men of Judah and to the inhabitants of Jerusalem." Jeremiah 11, verse 1 and 2. You see here, when the law was found and read to the people, King Josiah called in the leaders and they made an oath that they were going to follow the word of God. "And say to them, thus says the Lord God of Israel, cursed is the man who does not obey the words of this covenant." Jeremiah 3, verse 11. Well, before they found the book of the law, the people did not know the law. Now they know it and their responsibility becomes great. So God says, "Cursed is the man who does not obey the words of this covenant." Now, sometimes I have a more respect for unbelievers to whom God may yet reveal the gospel and may even be saved. I have a greater respect for such people than for church members who actually hear the word of God, have heard the word of God and rejected it. God will certainly judge such people. This chapter closes with the fact that Jeremiah is actually rejected by his hometown, Anatoth. Here is Jeremiah chapter 11, verse 19 to verse 21. "But I was like a docile lamb brought to the slaughter, and I did not know that they had devised schemes against me, saying, 'Let us destroy the tree with its fruit, and let us cut him off from the land of the living, that his name may be remembered no more.' But, O Lord of hosts, you who judge righteously, testing the mind and the heart, let me see your vengeance on them, for to you I have revealed my cause. Therefore, thus says the Lord, concerning the men of Anatoth who seek your life, saying, 'Do not prophesy in the name of the Lord, lest you die by our hand.'" These people were not kind. They did not want to hear God's word. And again, a prophet was not honored in his own country. This became true. Now God tells Jeremiah, there is no use speaking to the people of Anatoth anymore. They have rejected me and they want to kill you. Don't bother to prophesy to them any longer. Now that is dangerous, my friend, for God to even command his people not to bring his word to you. There are churches today who no longer stand even for the things of God or teach the word of God as they once did. And some people think it is terrible that their membership is dwindling and that the churches are being deserted. Well, what is more terrible is that the word of God is not being taught in their pulpits. Jeremiah stopped giving the word of God in Anatoth. He went elsewhere because the people were going to kill him. They had rejected the word of God. They were rejecting God himself. What a picture we have here. It actually cost this man Jeremiah something to stand for God. It broke his own heart and it alienated his hometown from him. Our Lord Jesus had to leave his own hometown of Nazareth and move his headquarters to Capernaum. That is what young Jeremiah had to do also. In spite of the fact that Judah made a covenant to serve God, the revival in the land proved actually to be largely a surface movement. There is no question that the words of Jeremiah had their effect and that there were some who, in genuineness, turned to the Lord. Remember that Jeremiah had preached, "Then the Lord said to me, proclaim all these words in the cities of Judah and in the streets of Jerusalem, saying, hear the words of this covenant and do them," according to verse 6. However, things in the nation were deteriorating. After the revival, interest in spiritual things began to wear off and the people returned to their old ways. Even King Josiah made a grave blunder, by the way. He went out to battle against the king of Egypt, Pharaoh Necho, and they fought at Megiddo. Josiah was fatally wounded there, and Jeremiah mourned for him. The story is in 2 Chronicles chapter 35, verse 25 says, "And Jeremiah lamented for Josiah, and all the singing men and the singing women spoke of Josiah at Megiddo." Josiah was fatally wounded there, and Jeremiah mourned for him. The story is in 2 Chronicles chapter 35, verse 25 says, "And Jeremiah lamented for Josiah, and all the singing men and the singing women spoke of Josiah in their lamentations to this day."

that they would sink even further and further into immorality. Of course, they did. Jeremiah had to give the people a message that they didn't want to hear. They rejected his message, and now they were plotting to kill him, so that he had to leave his own hometown, Anatoth. Had Josiah still been alive, he would have protected Jeremiah, but Josiah now is gone. Jehoahaz came to the throne, but reigned only for 3 months. Pharaoh Necho of Egypt then raised Jehoiakim to the throne of Judah. Jehoiakim had to pay a tax to Egypt, so he taxed the land heavily. It wasn't very long until Nebuchadnezzar defeated the Egyptian king, and Jehoiakim became a vassal of Babylon. This lasted for 3 years, and then Jehoiakim rebelled against the king of Babylon, ignoring Jeremiah's warning not to do so. Jeremiah had also warned Elijah against the alliance with Egypt as a source of false confidence, but the kings of Judah paid no attention to the men of God and continued to become more and more corrupt. So Jeremiah brings his question. As we move to chapter 12, we have entered a very evil period in the life of the nation of Judah, and the only light remaining in this land is the man Jeremiah. Josiah has been slain, he's dead. Jeremiah has been forced to leave his own hometown, and evil men have come to the throne. Conditions seem only to get worse and worse. And I believe every honest Christian has doubts come into the heart. Dark thoughts come into the mind, and he wonders why God permits certain things to happen. I know that every pastor who has ever stood for the things of God at times wonders why God does not move in certain ways that you would want to see. He looks around and sees that it is his very best people who are suffering. The most spiritual people seem to be having more problems than anyone else. We all wonder why God permits this. Even David questioned God when he saw the wickedness of the people. In Psalm 37, verse 35, David asked, "The wicked in great power and spreading himself like a green bear tree." He also wondered. Now listen to Jeremiah as he talks to the Lord. "Righteous are you, O Lord, and when I plead with you, you let me talk with you about your judgments. Why does the way of the wicked prosper? Why are those happy who deal so treacherously? You have planted them, yes, they have taken root. They grow, yes, they bear fruit. You are near in their mouth, but far from their mind." Jeremiah 12, verse 1 and 2. "Oh, they talk about you, Lord, but they are very far from you. They prosper. Why do you permit this?" That's what Jeremiah's question is. That's my question too. I would like to ask God that question today. Lord, why do you permit it? Well, the truth, my friend, is that I don't have the answer. I don't think that Jeremiah or David ever had the answers to those questions. God allows the wicked to prosper, and we see them spreading themselves like a green bear tree. "But you, O Lord, know me. You have seen me. You have tested my heart toward you. Pull them out like sheep for the slaughter and prepare them for the day of slaughter." Jeremiah 12, verse 3. Well, Jeremiah here is saying, why don't you judge them? They are the ones who should be judged. Why are the righteous suffering? Well, we don't pray such a prayer these days. We live under the period of grace. Jeremiah's time, it was all right. Yet at the same time, God has a bigger view of the issues here. Jeremiah continues, "How long will the land mourn and the herbs of every field wither? The beast and the birds are consumed for the wickedness of those who dwell there, because they said, 'He will not see our final end.'" Jeremiah 12, verse 4.

0: How long shall the land mourn? Is an interesting question here. In other words, he is saying, Lord, why don't you move? And God's answer to Jeremiah and to you and me today is that we must accept it as the best that we have. God says, I know what I'm doing. You just trust me and rest in me. Remember, Jeremiah began this passage, righteous are you, O Lord. And that is the attitude we must have, my friend. What God is doing today, however peculiar it may seem to us, is right. And we will be able to see and understand that someday. That is where faith must come in. We walk by faith and not by sight. Jeremiah alone stands for God. Jehoiakim, a corrupt ruler, is on the throne. Things are getting worse, and he wonders what is going to happen. God has already assured Jeremiah that he will take care of the situation. In chapter 11, verse 16, the Lord called your name green olive tree, lovely and of good fruit. With the noise of a great tumult, he has kindled fire on it, and its branches are broken. Paul refers to this in Romans 11, saying that the good olive tree has been cut off and set aside. That is exactly what God did to these people. And today, out of the same root, he is bringing forth a wild olive tree. That's you and me, the church. Actually, the church has been grafted into the root, which is Christ. He is the root out of a dry ground of Isaiah 53, verse 2. And he brings life. Now God says to Jeremiah, I will take care of this. I will be the one who will deal with this. God has a plan which extends far beyond the circumstances that Jeremiah could see during his time. If you have run with the footmen and they have wearied you, then how can you contend with horses? And if in the land of peace in which you trusted they wearied you, then how will you do in the floodplains of the Jordan? Jeremiah 12, verse 5. This is a very interesting verse. God is saying to Jeremiah, if you are troubled now by what things are going to happen, well, you ain't seen anything yet. I'm putting it in a little bit sarcastic way, but that's the truth. Things are to get even worse, Jeremiah. And if you are troubled now, what are you going to do when it really gets bad? And indeed, my friend, things may look bad for us today, but they are going to get worse. I hope that the knowledge of what will happen in the future will help us to draw close to God. He does not explain all the details to us as we might wish he would, but he does tell us that we can trust him to always do the right thing. My heritage is to me like a speckled vulture. The vultures all around are against her. Come, assemble all the beasts of the field. Bring them to devour. Jeremiah 12, verse 9. Now, please don't tell me God doesn't have a sense of humor. Here he says, Jeremiah, you are a speckled bird. You see, every crow thinks his little offspring is blacker than any other crow. But when an egg hatches and it is speckled, that tells you something. Now, Jeremiah was a speckled bird. The people said to him, we thought you were of us, that you were one of us, but you are not. You are speckled. Well, I am a speckled bird too. And I have a notion that if you're serious with God, you are one. You might be one. If you're standing for God, you are a speckled bird. God says, Jeremiah, you might as well accept it. You are a speckled bird if you stand with me. You are unique, very unique. Then it shall be, after I have plucked them out, that I will return and have compassion on them and bring them back, everyone to his heritage and everyone to his land. Jeremiah 12, verse 15. Now, why is it that the rich are prospering? God says, Jeremiah, I will take care of that. And I'll tell you what is going to happen. They are going into captivity. but I have remembered the land, and I'm going to bring them back to that land. Now we move on to the parable in action, the linen girdle. Chapter 13 is another great chapter. God is giving a parable to Judah, and it is the parable of the girdle. Thus the Lord said to me, go and get yourself a linen sash and put it around your waist, but do not put it in water. Jeremiah 13 verse 1. Isn't this interesting? God telling Jeremiah to go and get a sash and wear it, a girdle. And in that day, a girdle was something worn to bind up the flowing garments to ready oneself for service. The girdle is a sign of service. The Lord Jesus actually speaking to the servants, he said, gird about your loins in Luke chapter 12, verse 35. Well, you see, this is, they are to be ready for service. Be ready for service. Put on your sash. You remember that he girded himself with a linen cloth and he began to wash his disciples' feet. And this had a twofold meaning. First of all, he is the great servant who was preparing them for service by washing their feet so that they would have fellowship with him. For if you don't have fellowship with him, you cannot serve him. So service is fellowship with Christ. It is not teaching a Sunday school class or singing a solo or preaching a sermon. Service is fellowship with Christ. It is being cleansed and used for what God wants you to do. God doesn't use dirt cups or dirt vessels. Now Jeremiah is told to do something very interesting, even with his girdle or with his sash. Here is Jeremiah 13, verse 3 to verse 5. And the word of the Lord came to me the second time, saying, take the sash that you acquired, which is around your waist, and arise, go to the Euphrates, and hide it there in a hole in the rock. So I went and hid it by the Euphrates, as the Lord commanded me. Well, I believe that Jeremiah actually went down to the Euphrates and hid that sash. He did this very strange thing. And when he came back, maybe people must have asked him many questions. One of the questions, where did you put your girdle? When Jeremiah told them that he had gone down to hide the girdle, I am sure the crowd even laughed when they heard that. Now it came to pass, after many days, that the Lord said to me, arise, go to the Euphrates and take from there the sash which I commanded you to hide there. Then I went to the Euphrates and dug, and I took the sash from the place where I had hidden it. And there was the sash ruined. It was profitable for nothing. Jeremiah 13, verse 6 to verse 7. Well, Jeremiah was to wear the girdle and not wash it, but let it get dirtier and dirtier. And I think it finally got so dirty that he could not bear to wear it anymore. Then God told him to bury it in Babylon as an object lesson. When he returned and dug it up, he found it was profitable for nothing. What does this strange action mean? Then the word of the Lord came to me, saying, thus says the Lord, in this manner I will ruin the pride of Judah and the great pride of Jerusalem. Jeremiah 13, verse 8 and verse 9. In other words, God is saying that because the people of Judah are continually sinking into iniquity, they will reach the place where there is no hope for them. He is going to send them into Babylonian captivity. The object lesson here was impressive. God uses some very funny things actually to teach his people. Give glory to the Lord your God before he causes darkness and before your feet stumble on the dark mountains. And while you are looking for light, he turns it into the shadow of death and makes it dense darkness. Jeremiah 13 verse 16. Here God says to his people, it is getting night time now. It's going to be dark and you won't know where to go because you are now lost in the mountains. yet he still asks them to turn to him. Look at the grace of God, my friend. The cities of the south shall be shut up, and no one shall open them. Judah shall be carried away captive, all of it. It shall be wholly carried away captive. Jeremiah 13, verse 19. You see, God tells them exactly what is going to happen. He makes it very clear what he will do. But what we pick here is that it is impossible for an unsaved person to do good. All of the do-gooders, all of those who want to depend on works are not really pleasing God. Until a man does his work in the name of the Lord Jesus Christ and for his glory and honor, he is simply doing the work for himself for selfish reasons. No genuine goodness can come out of an evil man. Goodness can only come out of one who is putting on Christ's righteousness. What is it that you trust in? Do you trust in Christ's righteousness alone? And then the Bible says your goodness will be accepted. Not yours, but it is Christ's goodness that is accepted. And that is what makes you to become acceptable in the sight of God.
1: Thanks, Pastor Asaph Magana. Yes, it is impossible for an unsaved person to do good. All of the do-gooders are not really pleasing God until a man does his work in the name of the Lord Jesus Christ and for his glory and honor. He is simply doing the work of himself for selfish reasons. No genuine goodness can come out of an evil heart. 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
2: Do you ever feel as though you're about to break? You try desperately to hold it all together in front of everyone else, but inside, you're tired, stretched, maybe even ashamed that you can't handle more. Somewhere along the line, we've come to believe that weakness equals failure. But God sees it quite differently. Hi, I'm Bernie Diamond, and welcome again to Fresh. When the composer Ludwig van Beethoven began losing his hearing, it crushed him. Music was his life, his identity, his world. For a time, he withdrew in despair. But instead of quitting, he kept composing, not despite his weakness, but through it. Out of that brokenness came his most transcendent work, Beethoven's Ninth Symphony. His limitation became the channel for glory. That's what the Apostle Paul was getting at when he wrote this, 2 Corinthians chapter 4, verse 7. We have this treasure from God, but we're only like clay jars that hold this treasure. That's to show that the amazing power we have is from God, not from us. In Paul's day, clay jars were cheap and fragile, easily cracked, easily replaced. And yet God chooses us, frail, ordinary vessels, to carry his life and his light into this world. So back to you, back to your inner life, back to the flaws, the weaknesses, the burdens, the confusion, the shame, the resentment, the fear that sometimes grips your heart. All that stuff you'd rather hide. With all that going on, know this. Fragility isn't failure. It's evidence that the power is God's, not yours. We are all, each one of us, just like those cracked jars Paul was alluding to. So stop trying to hide your cracks. Instead, let God's light in your heart shine out through them. Because it's in your weakness that his strength is at its most beautiful and its most powerful. That's God's Word, fresh for you today.
0: 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Our God is a song we're going to enjoy after this. 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

0: Hello, friends. As we look together at the sixth chapter of the Book of Esther, and maybe the next one too, in order to get the full story, I hope that you will find something to stimulate your faith in God's power to work, even when you feel at your wit's end in a particular situation. Before you leave your radio set, wherever you are, may the Lord inspire you with fresh confidence in Him. As we face difficulties that show no sign of yielding, we might think that God is asleep and not really caring. But it is never so, for He neither slumbers nor sleeps, though He does grant such blessings of rest to us. Esther had spent 3 days and nights fasting because she was so aware of her need for God's help. And today we see that the king spent a sleepless night. For some reason or another, maybe as the result of the banquet that he had attended, his eyes would not close. But through this very thing, God was going to bring to pass a plan that would frustrate an evil one that was being perpetrated. And so we read in verse 1, "On that night could not the king sleep." That's chapter 6. There was one other person at the banquet who went home extremely pleased with himself because he had been a guest and all kinds of ideas were racing through his mind. And some of them come to light in these chapters. In the midst of all his boasting, there was one thing rankling, and that was the thought of the man who sat at the king's gate, Mordecai. Haman could not bear to see him there. Jealousy possessed him, and perhaps a sense of guilt also, for he had taken to himself the thanks that were due to Mordecai, who had saved the king's life. But not for a minute was the proud and arrogant Haman going to admit it. Something must be done to get rid of Mordecai, and he would see that it was done. Well, jealousy is a very cruel thing, as many have found. And once a person feeds on it, there is no knowing to what lengths it will be permitted to go. The scripture tells us that it is as cruel as the grave, and that is pretty cruel, for it separates. It happened anyway that sleep would not come to the eyes of the king. So he called for someone to bring him the book of records and read to him. If I were listening to anyone reading at night, it would be a real guarantee of sleep, and ere long my head would be nodding. But that book of records evidently made the king very alert. It came to light that it was no less a person than Mordecai who had saved the king's life. And at once he was filled with concern and asked, "What has been done for this man? What honor and dignity has been done to Mordecai for this?" Yes, a sleepless night for the king, a book of records at hand, but God was also keeping the records. And he was fully aware of all the details, even though a spiteful person had managed to keep the facts from the king. God also knew the deep concern in the heart of Esther. Not a single thing was hidden from him. Haman was permitted by the king to suggest what honor should be done to the person he wanted to recognize with thankfulness. And thinking that the king referred to himself, Haman chose that which would have set him up and boosted his own ego in the eyes of all. What a self-opinionated man he must have been. But he went ahead and he suggested that this man should be dressed in royal apparel, ride the king's horse, and have the royal crown on his head. Taken through the city on horseback for all to see, how he would swell with pride, and it would also give him power over the despised Mordecai. He could put him away from the gate. Did ever pride have such a fall? How did he feel when he heard the king say, "Haman, make haste and do as thou hast said to Mordecai. Let nothing fail of all that thou hast spoken." He had no choice. He had to get on with it. Haman leading his hated object on the king's horse. How the tables were turned. How quickly his mood changed from one of elation to one of despair. It came about because on that night could not the king sleep. asking for the Book of Records may have been just a whim on his part, but God had answered the heart cry of Esther and Mordecai on behalf of countless people. Friends, take time out of your schedule for today and read through these chapters and let them speak God's own message to your hearts. And remember that a woman can be filled with spiteful jealousy, just as was Haman. But at the same time, the Lord can save from this heinous thing. He can do anything in order to bring about his purposes. He overthrew the evil using a sleepless night. He can upset plans in order to vindicate someone who has been wronged. And this whole story breathes of his interference on behalf of the one who was wronged and oppressed. We are reminded that there is nothing too hard for the Lord, and we need not sink in despair when things appear to be going wrong because of the jealousy and pride of another. There will come a turning point in God's good time and in his way. Can't you hear the voice of the psalmist saying, "Fret not thyself because of him or her who bringeth wicked devices to pass. Rest in the Lord and wait patiently for him." I know that it is not an easy matter to see one who has usurped that which does not belong to them, and to be helpless to change matters. But over and over again, the Lord will show to us that when we take our hands off and give him time to work, he will bring about that which we cannot. Who would have thought that a sleepless night would have had such an effect on the lives of others? As Christians, we should leave the solutions of problems that we cannot solve ourselves entirely to the Lord, and he will work quietly but wonderfully, and will help us to rest in him and not be poisoned by suggestions that the enemy would make to us. Haman was set to destroy Mordecai, to complete his downfall by any means at his disposal. But the gallows that were erected for the despised one were ready for the one who suggested their making in the first place. How careful we need to be in touching the life of another. Yes, Esther was just where God wanted her to be, and he heard and answered prayer, and her courage was rewarded. Now take the time to go back and read the story for yourself. Bye-bye, and God bless you.
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2: I have some great memories of being with my dad, chopping wood for the fire, going camping, learning how to drive a car, going for a walk, or playing ball. There's no doubt that my dad has had a big influence on the person I've become today.

0: Hello, and thank you for joining us again on Women of Hope. Welcome, I'm Tammy. Carol's here too, and so is Fran. And you've just heard Andy talking about his dad. Andy has only been a dad himself for a few years. Thanks, Andy, for coming and sharing some thoughts with us today about what it's like to be a father. Welcome.
1: Well, thanks. Being a dad is a big job. It starts with a small baby, and the job is huge at that time. But as the children get bigger, it seems that the job gets bigger too.
2: You should have seen Andy when his first little girl, Emily, was born. He had a smile from one ear to the other, and he kept saying he had the cutest baby in the world.
3: Well, I'm sure she is. In fact, your wife, Carolyn, was with us one Mother's Day. I remember her talking about your little girl with her tiny legs twirling to the music, and Carolyn couldn't help but get up and dance with her. Does she still love to dance?
1: Oh, yes. And now that she has a little brother, she has someone else to dance with.
0: Andy, you've come today to talk with us about the importance of being a father, haven't you?
1: Yes, I have, Tammy. To me, fatherhood starts with some basics. Making sure that my family has a safe place to live, has enough to eat, and that each one is cared for properly. My first responsibility as a dad is to be the provider and protector of my family. But let's be honest, being a dad is so much more than that. I could have a very well-fed family and still not be a good dad.
2: That's very true, Andy.
1: The job of fatherhood seems to grow, not just as the family grows in size with more children, but also as the children grow older. See, a baby only needs food and warmth and to be hugged a lot, but young toddlers need patient training and discipline, and they need us to model the right way to behave. Young kids need a lot of quality time with us, and they need us to build their confidence. Teenagers, I think they need us to listen and to try to be understanding. They also need the chance to make a contribution to the family and be involved in decisions that might affect them. Being a parent, it's not just the task of caring for kids. It's being responsible to teach somebody about life, to shape their character, and to help them become the person that God's designed them to be.
3: And the way we behave as parents makes a big difference to the way our children will behave, doesn't it?
1: It sure does. You know, as I go about my daily life, I'm actually showing my kids what life is about. As I act as a husband to my wife, I'm showing my little girl what kind of man she should marry. I'm showing my little boy how he should treat a woman with love and respect. Now, as I involve them in doing things for others, I'm teaching them about love in action. You know, how to show love to others. As I work to provide for them, I'm teaching them about sacrifice and the importance of hard work. As we read the Bible together, I'm teaching them the importance of God's Word. As I take them to church, I'm teaching them the importance of worship. As we share a meal together, I'm teaching them about being thankful for what we have.

0: Here on Women of Hope, Andy has been telling us about how the way he behaves teaches his children how to behave. When he shows love to his wife, Carolyn, he's teaching his little daughter, Emily, how she should be treated. And he's teaching his little son how to treat his wife when he grows up.
1: Every day that I live as a dad, I'm helping to set the course for what kind of person my child will become. I recently went through a parenting course with some other parents. Part of the first session was about fathers and the very important role that fathers play in the home. And I learned through that course that an effective father needs to be an effective husband. So if I'm going to be a good dad to my kids, I also need to be a good husband to my wife. Here's some of the things that I learned recently. First, I need to tell my wife that I appreciate her. And I need to thank her for the many things she does for me and for the family. Second, I need to show my wife honor, serving her and giving her my full attention when she needs it. Third, I need to talk to my wife about what's been going on in the family. That way, we can reach agreement together about how we're going to parent our children. Finally, I need to be willing to understand why my wife does what she does. For example, why does she give the kids a particular food? Or why does she not let them play with particular toys? See, once I understand why, then I can help her in the home instead of making her feel frustrated because I want to do things differently. When I invest in my marriage, I'm investing in something that gives my kids a loving and a stable home. When I show my kids that my wife is the most important woman in the whole world to me, I'm showing them the kind of love and respect that they should also have for their mom. If all I ever did was feed and clothe my children, I would only be doing part of the job. To be a proper dad to my children means I have to do things that take my time, quality time.
2: Tell us more about quality time, Andy. What does that look like?
1: Well, quality time is different from ordinary time. It's the time when people connect together in a very special way. It comes in short moments, usually when you're spending time doing other things. Quality time can be the little talk that happens while we walk to the park together. It might be the hug that we give our child when they fall down. Quality time might come from the questions they ask at the end of story time, rather than rushing them off to bed. Quality time is not something that I can control. I can't always choose when it will happen or how long it will last. Only a part of the time that I spend together with my kids will be quality time. Other times will be nice, but they will not always be as special as quality time. The only thing I know is that the more time I spend with my kids, the more likely I am to have quality time with them. So, in order to get plenty of quality time, I have to be willing to spend lots of time with my kids.
3: That's not always easy to do, is it? I know you have a very busy job, and you're also involved in many other things, mostly things that help other people.
1: Yes, Fran, it is important for me to do those things, too. So, I really have to work so hard to be sure I make time for the family as well. I need to be around my family often enough and for long enough so that I can be part of those important moments. I need to spend time with my kids in a way that we are just together, without having any particular plan, without any time pressure, you know, just doing the things that we love to do together. And here's a really important one. I need to have some time with each of my kids alone. As they grow up, these will be the times when they will talk to me about things that are important in their lives. I also need time with both of them together, time together with my whole family.
2: Andy, thank you so much for taking the time with us to tell us how you feel about your family and how important it is to spend that quality time with them.
1: You're welcome.
2: Maybe you can come back again when the children are a bit older and tell us some more about what you're learning as a dad.
1: Sure, I'd love to.
0: In a moment, Fran is going to talk to us about God, our Father.

0: We're back with you on Women of Hope. It's so nice to have you here with us today, Fran. It was good to hear Andy talking about how to be a good dad, wasn't it?
1: Yes, I've watched Andy with his little girl and boy, and they really love their dad. And Marvin's here too. The table's getting quite crowded today.
2: Hi there. I'm glad to be here too, because being a father is one of my favorite topics.
1: We're going to talk some more about fathers, or one special father. Have you heard people pray to God and start with the words, "Dear Father in heaven"? Perhaps you've heard us pray like that. God is the great creator who made the whole universe. So what do you think about the idea of calling him our Father?
3: Not everyone thinks about God like that. Some people think God is so high and mighty that we couldn't possibly know him in a personal way, like a father.
0: And other people have told me that they think God is just a word for the energy of the universe, or the energy that is in each person. Then there are others who think there are many spirits rather than one creator God. I wonder how you think about God.
1: Long ago, God called a group of people to follow him, and he gave them his good laws to live by. They knew God was their creator, and that he was holy and expected them to follow his ways. I think they were sometimes a bit frightened of his power and holiness. God told them he was the father of their nation. But I don't think they thought of him as their own father in a close family way. But at least one person understood that idea. Do you remember I've talked about David, who wrote many of the psalms or songs that are in the Bible? David was the youngest of eight boys. I wonder if he was a bit special to his daddy. See what you think. I'm going to ask Marvin to read you words from some of David's songs.
2: A father to the fatherless, a defender of widows, is God in his holy dwelling. You defend the fatherless and oppressed, so that mortal men may not terrify them.
1: That's an amazing thought, isn't it? That God has a special care for those who have no earthly father to look after them. Because, sadly, other people often do terrify children who are vulnerable. God sees and judges that. Listen, here's something else David wrote.
2: As a father has compassion on his children, so the Lord has compassion on those who reverence him. For he knows what we're made of. He remembers that we're just dust.
1: David's thinking about a really good, loving father who understands the weakness of his children and has compassion on them. Marvin, when your children were small, did you expect them to know as much as you did, or be as strong as you?
2: No, of course I didn't. I tried to remember what they couldn't do and tried to help them do better. For example, when my children were small, I would try to get them to help me carry something that was very, very heavy. It might be a suitcase or a big rock. And I would act like I couldn't carry it unless they helped me. Well, of course, their little muscles didn't do much to help me, but once they came over and put their effort into it, I would act like, you know, now we can do this together. And my children would strain and groan and act like they're really using all of their muscles to help me. And we would move the item. And it was great fun to watch their enthusiasm and teach them how to work together.
4: You know, I can think of a good example. My young girl Emily now has a bicycle, but she really doesn't know how to ride it yet. I've learned that when she asks, "Daddy, can I please ride my bike?" that is actually her way of asking me to push her around the yard while she just sits on the bike with her feet in the air. I have to remember that one day she will be able to ride by herself. But for now, I have to do most of the pushing.
1: Marvin, can you read those words of David again?
2: As a father has compassion on his children, so the Lord has compassion on those who reverence him, for he knows what we're made of. He remembers that we're just dust.
1: You know, I think David means God is like that. He understands how we make mistakes easily. God knows all about our weak human nature. If we come to him with proper respect, admitting our faults, David says he will forgive us and help us to do better. And David knew that from his own experience. He wasn't always good by any means. I'll tell you about that another day. But David did learn that God was a wonderful, forgiving father. Now, Marvin, what else did David write about fathers?
2: Though my father and my mother forsake me, the Lord will receive me.
1: Andy, you talked about your memories of time with your father and how you learned from him, didn't you?
4: Yes, my dad was good at spending quality time with me. As we chopped wood together and went camping and lots of other things, it's really helped me to know how to be a good father.
1: What are your memories of your father? Do you have good memories so that the word father is sweet to you? I hope you do. But maybe your own father wasn't kind and compassionate. We like to think that parents are always good and loving, but sadly that's not always true. And none of us had perfect parents.
0: And none of us is a perfect parent either.
4: That's so true, Tammy. I've only talked about the good stuff today. I haven't told you about the mistakes I've made, but you know, you can really learn from your mistakes and change your behavior. I'm sure I will do plenty of that kind of learning in the future too.
1: But God is a perfect parent. He always loves us and does what is best for us.
4: I've only talked about the good stuff today. I haven't told you about the mistakes I've made, but you know, you can really learn from your mistakes and change your behavior. I'm sure I will do plenty of that kind of learning in the future, too.
1: But God is a perfect parent. He always loves us and does what is best for us. He disciplines us, too, so that we can grow.

0: on Women of Hope, Fran is telling us about God, the perfect Father, and about David, who wrote in the Bible about God, our Father.
1: Jesus lived on earth long after David. In fact, he was a descendant of David. Jesus often talked about his Father in heaven. Of course, God was his Father in a special, unique way. But Jesus also said that we can know God as our Father too. Let me tell you a little story from God's Word, the Bible. One day Jesus was praying quietly. His followers were there. And when he had finished praying, one of them said, "Lord, will you teach us to pray, like John taught his followers?" John was a prophet and preacher of that time. So Jesus said to them, "When you pray, say, 'Our Father in heaven, may your holy name be honoured. May your kingdom come. Give us day by day the food we need. Forgive us our sins, as we forgive everyone who does us wrong. And don't bring us to hard testing.'" Then Jesus said, "You fathers, tell me, if your boy asks you for bread, would you give him a stone instead? Would you give him a snake when he asks for a fish? Bad as you are, you know how to give good things to your children. How much more then will your Father in heaven give good things to those who ask him?" Have you ever heard that prayer? It's the most well-known prayer in the Bible, called the Lord's Prayer. Now, did you notice the way it started? "Our Father in heaven." Jesus actually invited his followers to come to God as their Father and tell him what they need and ask for his forgiveness and help. And you know, he invites you too. He knows you already. He loves you already. And he wants you to know him as your loving Father.
0: If you ask him sincerely, God will forgive you for all your weaknesses and the wrong things you've done. He can do that because his son Jesus has taken the punishment for all our sins when he died on the cross for us. You can become a child of God by putting your trust in Jesus. If your heart longs to know God as your loving Father, that's where to start. You can ask God today to make you his own child. And then you can say, "My Father."
2: Well, our time is up. It's been good to spend time together today, and I think we have a lot to think about. How to be good parents, and how to know God as our perfect parent. Thank you, Andy and Marvin. I'm glad we Women of Hope have some good friends who are men, too. Don't forget, you can write to us in care of this station. We do hope you will be with us again.

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We do hope that you actually did revive your hope after listening to this program. 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
1: The question and answer program is up next with Dr. Javen McGee. Answers questions from listeners. I trust this to be, well, some of the questions that you may have, or just that you'll be equipped to answer questions, these questions, when they are posed to you, because you'll have a better understanding of how to deal with
2: them. We live in a day of muggings and murder, robbery and riots. So what are we to do? Resist not evil, or stand up and fight? Well, stay with us and find out.

0: You're listening to the Question and Answer program with our Bible teacher, Dr. J. Vernon McGee. And this program is a ministry of the Through the Bible Radio Network. Now, our first question today turns us to the book of Revelation. The listener writes, "My Sunday school teacher and I have recently had a disagreement concerning the 144,000 mentioned in Revelation chapter 7 and chapter 14. I said that these passages referred to one and the same group. My teacher and many others said that they are two different groups. I've been through many Bible studies and conferences. I've been through your five-year program three times, and I've done a lot of reading, but I've never heard this position before. Could you please explain your position on this issue and how you came to that perspective?"
1: Well, may I say to you that it's strange to me that you've been going through the Bible three times and you don't know my viewpoint on it. That's the question I'd like for you to answer, why you do not know how I feel about it. Now, I want to say this, that maybe the teaching influenced you a little, because the viewpoint that you hold is exactly the viewpoint I hold. That is, I believe that they are this very same group. I cannot accept their viewpoint that they're two different groups. And I know that there are those today that take that position. And very frankly, I do not think that they could be. To begin with, here are two groups that are mentioned, and they are 144,000 is in the first one, and in the second one, it's 144,000, and it'd be pretty difficult to try to make out that they're two different groups when you're in one book here, and you seem to be following a very logical and chronological account of the future. It'd be difficult. Now, if he'd said that there were 143,999 in one group, you might be justified in saying, well, let's find out who this other group is. But it's the same number. Now, I want to turn to my book on Revelation, and I want to read what I have on this. And I have a note on the 14th chapter, and I'd like to read the remarks that we have here before we begin the detailed study. Chapter 14 now is the Lamb on Mount Zion and with 144,000. Now, this chapter constitutes a hiatus in the series of seven performances. It is obvious that this interlude could not be fitted in between the sixth and seventh performers, who are the two wild beasts. They had to be considered together, as they are like Siamese twins, and the continuity between them could not be broken. Now, I need to clarify that statement, because you'd have to know what goes before. In the book of Revelation, after the church leaves the earth, and you begin with chapter 4, you have a continued series of sevens. And the method by which John presents them is to give you six, like six seals. Then he has an interlude, and he brings in something else that fits into the Great Tribulation period. And then he gives the seventh seal, and the seventh always leads into the next series of sevens. And you have seven trumpets, and six of them are given, and then an interlude, and then the seventh is blown. Then you have seven persons that are presented to us back in chapters 12 and 13 here of Revelation. Now, when we got to the sixth person, which was the beast out of the sea, well, when he got to the seventh beast, he didn't put in an interlude there. And the reason was that the first beast and the second beast go together. As we've said, they're really like Siamese twins. Therefore, when he got to 14, he gave us the interlude. Now, this interlude follows the seventh performer in recognition of the logical sequence of this book, which is not a hodgepodge of visions, but unfolds in a logical, chronological, and mathematical order. Now, certain performers are called to our attention in this chapter to give a full orb view of the spectacular events of the previous chapter. It's clear from chapter 13 that this is the darkest day and the most horrible hour in history. It is truly hell's holiday. Every thoughtful mind must inevitably ask the question, how did God's people fare during this period? Could they make it through to the end with the overwhelming odds against them? Now, before we had 144,000, 12,000 out of each tribe of Israel sealed. Now, the question is, did any of them get lost? Did they make it through this period? That's a question to raise at this point. And now we see them here, the shepherd who began with 144,000 sheep, he's now identified with them because he's also a lamb. He's the Lamb of God that taketh away the sin of the world. And he's seen in heaven as a lamb because back in the fourth chapter, they wanted to be hidden from the wrath of the Lamb dwellers on the earth. Now, here he is with 144,000. You know, he told about a shepherd had 100 sheep, and one little old sheep got lost, and he just left the 99 in the fold and went out and got this last little sheep because he came through with 100. And I think that the parable he gave illustrates the church. I think here it certainly gives us an interpretation that actually you have now 144,001 because the Lamb of God is here with the sheep. What a picture that we have. And what does it mean? He didn't lose one, for he redeemed them. And he's going to have the last word. These people made it through. Babylon will fall. And the followers of the beast will be judged. Many of his own became martyrs, but they did not lose. They won. It was John Calvin who said, he said, I would rather lose now and win later than to win now and lose later. And that, may I say, is exactly what's being told us here. Their works follow them, you see. The Lamb is returning to the earth. The morning is coming. The darkness will fade away, and the Son of Righteousness will arise with healing in his wings. Now let's look at this verse that we believe is identified as the first 144,000. This is verse 1 of chapter 14. And I saw, and behold, the Lamb standing on the Mount Zion, and with him 144,000, having his name and the name of his Father written on their foreheads. Now, will you notice this? It says, and I saw. Now, that indicates that John is still the spectator to these events. And the reel continues to roll, and the story continues to unfold. You remember that he was given that scroll. And the Lamb here is none other than the Lord Jesus. There are a dozen references to him here in this book. Now I'll not turn to those. Mount Zion is at Jerusalem. And verse 1 pictures the placid and pastoral scene which opens the millennial kingdom. He's going to have the 144,000 with him there. And you remember the Father said back in Psalm 2:6, yet have I set my king upon my holy hill of Zion. Now, will you listen to the comment that I've made? The 144,000 we believe to be the ones sealed in chapter 7, although there are some problems connected with this view. They came through the great tribulation like the three Hebrew children came through the fiery furnace. Notice that the Lamb is standing with them on Mount Zion. Although he is in his person the Lamb, he's also the shepherd. He started out with 144,000, and when he has come through the great tribulation, he does not have 143,000, 999, he has 144,000. In this hour, when the pressure of Satan bears us down, the living, victorious Christ is available to us today. What a message there is in this tremendous passage of Scripture.
0: Our next question comes to us from a listener who hears us on station WFIA in Louisville, Kentucky. He writes, Matthew chapter 5, verse 39 says that we are to resist not evil. Does this mean that a man should not defend his home or his family?
1: No, I don't think it means that at all. The thing is that today the liberal has majored in the Sermon on the Mount, and this verse you give is in a part of what is called the Sermon on the Mount. However, Dr. Luke says that the Lord Jesus gave it down on the plain also, so it could be the Sermon on the Plain as well as Sermon on the Mount. But we know it as that because it's Matthew 5, 6, and 7. Now, obviously that the Lord Jesus at this particular time was not talking to any program for the church. He was putting down the great principles that are going to prevail in his kingdom, because at this particular time, he's talking about the kingdom. And that kingdom is yet future that he shall establish here upon the earth. And these are the great principles that shall prevail at that particular time. And the liberal, as we've indicated, has preached on this as being actually the gospel. And there's no gospel in the Sermon on the Mount. Wasn't intended for that at all. It's always well to understand what portion of Scripture in, what the meaning of it is, what the purpose of it is, and all that sort of thing. And if you apply some of the principles for studying the Word of God that we've been giving, or probably I should say we shall be giving shortly, and I'm sure that we've already started it on our Through the Bible program. And we need to recognize always not only what is said in Scripture, but to whom it's addressed. And then we can put down a rule. It goes something like this. All Scripture is for us, but all Scripture's not to us. Now, the Sermon on the Mount is the law of the kingdom, at least a portion of it, that will prevail when Christ reigns. And when he reigns upon this earth, then you can resist evil. And somebody says, well, he meant it for all time. No, he didn't. He gave a parable like this. A strong man, armed, is able to resist evil, is able to protect his good. He told about a king that prepared to go to battle. He told his own when they went out the first time, don't take any script or protection, a sword with you. But he says, now when you go out, I want you to take the protection that you'll need. Take a sword with you. So that we need to hold Scripture in perspective and balance, and not lift a verse out like this and try to make application of it for today. But this is applicable to the time that the kingdom is established. And so he's not reigning today. Now, the thing is that many portions of the Sermon on the Mount are like that. Now, all Scripture is for us, but it's not to us, you see. Now, it's for us. There's a great principle that is there, and that great principle, I think, is this. Instead of attempting to resist evil to the nth degree, why, we should attempt to win the fellow to the Lord. I know that where I was holding a meeting, some teenage boys came in, and two of them grabbed the money that was for the book table. And they left with it, and apparently there was a couple hundred dollars there at least. And when I heard about it, why, the police were out looking for them and all that sort of thing, and they finally, after I left, sometime after I left, they found out who the boys were. And I thought it was a very fine thing that the police went there, but went there with two members of the church. And the two members of the church attempted to win these two boys to the Lord. And the father of the boys was greatly moved by it, and apparently accepted Christ as his Savior, and the boys did too. And these two men said, "We'll drop charges if you just return the money." And the father immediately got the money together. Apparently the boys had stored it away somewhere, and it was returned. Now, that is, I think, the principle that is involved for us today. Sure, we'd lock the door, but if the thief breaks in spite of that and we can win him for the Lord, why, let's do that, you see. There's a great principle there.
0: Turn now to a question from a listener in Worcester, Ohio, who says, "What is your understanding of Isaiah chapter 26, verse 20? It seems to me that it's making a reference to the rapture. I even heard one pastor interpret it in such a manner. What do you think?"
1: Let me say that if certain simple principles of Bible interpretation were applied today, we wouldn't have all of this fuzzy thinking and wild interpretations of Scripture. Now, the church is not in the Old Testament as such. There are pictures of it. There are figures of it. Now, I believe that when you say that the church is not in the Old Testament, then when you find a verse of Scripture in Isaiah that you think that you can twist it around somehow or another, that you're going to make it applicable to the rapture of the church. Well, you just can't do that. Now, I want to turn to Isaiah 26, and I'll take not only Isaiah 26, 20, but these last verses there. "Come, my people, enter thou into thy chambers and shut thy doors about thee. Hide thyself, as it were, for a little moment until the indignation be overpassed. For behold, the Lord cometh out of his place to punish the inhabitants of the earth. For their iniquity the earth also shall disclose her blood and shall no more cover her slain." Now, the fact of the matter is, he's been talking in this chapter about the restoration of Israel and the worship of Israel, and after the church is removed from the earth. And so when he says, "Come, my people," he's talking to a certain people. And who's he been talking about in Isaiah 26? In fact, who's he been talking about in all of Isaiah? It's been Israel, you see. So don't try to say now all of a sudden he's changed and he's not talking to the church. He's not talking to the church, and he's not talking about the rapture. He's telling these people they're going to go through this time of trouble, and he says, "I want you to hide yourself." You see, during the time of the Great Tribulation, there are going to be 144,000 witnesses, and there's going to be a great company of people saved. A great many of them are going to hide themselves because they're going through the Great Tribulation. This has no reference at all to the rapture of the church. And then it speaks of the Lord coming. Coming when? At the end of the Great Tribulation to establish his kingdom here upon this earth. So that you've got an altogether different situation here. And I'm very sorry that my brother and very good friend took the interpretation to mean the rapture of the church, because I know that he's a very excellent preacher. But I guess that they all can't agree with me, and so we just have to hope that they will all see like I see. But the interesting thing is, someday we're all going to be in agreement, And not only will they be changed, but I'm going to be changed too. And so may I say to you that maybe we ought not to be so dogmatic in certain areas, but I do know that this particular passage of Scripture is a repetition of actually what he's been saying in this chapter here. And in view of it, he tells the people to hide themselves.
0: Hebrews chapter 11, verse 6 says, "For he who comes to God must believe that he is, and that he is a rewarder of those who diligently seek him." So this listener in Lubbock, Texas asks, could you please explain the meaning of this verse?
1: May I say to you that the early church had a great conviction concerning God, conviction that is apparently absent in most of our churches today, even our so-called conservative churches. I have a feeling that we are not as sure as the early church was. You remember when Peter was arrested and threatened, and he returned to the church. And when he did, while they were in prayer for him. You talk about the early church being perfect. It wasn't perfect by any means. They believed that God would hear and answer their prayer and deliver Simon Peter. But when he appeared at the gate and wanted to get in, a little serving girl came and told him they didn't believe their prayer had been answered, but it had been answered, you see. Now, they went to prayer then for the church and the future of the church. And they began and said, "O Lord, thou who art God." What a conviction they had that the one that they were praying to, the one that they were worshiping was God. I get the feeling today, actually in some groups, conservative, with all of their rules and regulations, with all the ritual that they have going on, all of the programs that they have, I have a very strange feeling that this is a tremendous organization, that they believe in God, but not too much. We've got to bend every effort here and must keep these organizations going, and in order to keep the cause of Christ going. Somehow or another, there is not a conviction that, "O Lord, thou art God," you see. And so when the writer to the Hebrews said that, "For he that cometh to God must believe that he is, and that he is a rewarder of them that diligently seek him." And that means, friends, that actually, if you're not convinced that God is out there, you're not convinced that you're talking to him, your prayer is nothing in the world but foolish gibberish that has no meaning whatsoever. And all that you do amounts to nothing at all. And the important thing, the writer to the Hebrews says, when you come to God, you must believe that he is, and that he's a rewarder of them that diligently seek him. This is a great statement that you have mentioned here. May I say to you, for he that cometh to God must believe that he is, that he exists, that he's out there, and that he is not only Lord and God, but he will reward those that diligently seek him. And all the time, everywhere we go and whatever we do, we ought to take him and look to him constantly as we go along. That's such a tremendous statement there. I've just barely touched the fringe of it.
0: 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Join us on the Bible Bus as we roll through the pages of Scripture, book by book and chapter by chapter. Now, knowing that we serve a most wonderful God, we pray that he will fill you with his grace, mercy, and peace.

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1: You are enjoying the station that speaks hope to the world. We're going to enjoy some music and then listen to Dorothy's Daily with Dorothy Bennett coming up right here on TWR Pure Talk. And it's time for me to say good night to you for now. Until we meet again next time, Lord willing, may God bless you.

0: Hello, this is Dorothy. I'm thinking in the book of Joshua of the time when the children of Israel had come over the river Jordan and God spoke to them, and there was something which they had to take care of. You see, it was to do with a thing called circumcision. Now, we don't necessarily as women want to talk about circumcision, but the whole idea of circumcision in the Bible was this covenant promise which was made to the children of Israel that they would go in and take the land. And the circumcision act is literally taking care of that flesh to be cut away. That was symbolic of the flesh that had to be dealt with, the flesh which spoke of the self-life even as they went into the land of promise. And in Joshua chapter 5 we read, "At the time the Lord said unto Joshua, make thee sharp knives and circumcise them," circumcise again the children of Israel the second time. Well, you say, what does it mean the second time? Well, what had happened that in the whole of the 40 years of the wanderings of the children of Israel, nobody had been circumcised. And therefore, a whole generation had died because they did not enter into the promised land because of unbelief. It says in verse 6, the children of Israel walked 40 years in the wilderness till all the people that were men of war, which came out of Egypt, were consumed because they obeyed not the voice of the Lord. They never did get into the promised land, unto whom the Lord sware that he would not show them the land which the Lord sware unto their fathers, that he would give us, a land that floweth with milk and honey. But another generation had been born, and they had been born in the wilderness. And therefore, the time had come that God said he wanted them to be circumcised. And so we read that this is exactly what happened. And the place where they were was called Gilgal. And there is something very important about that name. It's a place of rest. It's a place of resurrection. It's where these memorial stones were. It's also a place of much reflection. It's interesting. It was that for the first time they kept Passover on the 14th day of the month at even in the plains of Jericho. In that very place, it was a prophetic word speaking of the exact time when there would be the understanding of the Passover Lamb, the Lamb of God who took away their sin. But they looked forward to that Lamb when, you remember, in order to have their life spared when they were leaving Egypt, God told them that their firstborn be covered, that they must slay and eat the Passover lamb and apply the blood to the lintels and the doorposts. And therefore, this timing is amazing timing. I'm always amazed at the timings of God. You know, we think things go on, but we don't see that God's working out this amazing timing of bringing things to pass. And we're not talking about a handful of years of a lifetime. We're talking about all the years down through the ages. And God did this, and here they were, and they were in a place. And it says in verse 11, "And they did eat of the old corn of the land on the morrow." In other words, we're speaking now about the Lord having, as they had eaten of the manna, you might remember, God's provision, the old corn is Christ as a risen, glorified, seated in the heavenlies. In other words, it's speaking of a new diet, a new spiritual diet. Yes, God had miraculously provided, if you remember, by sending the manna and the quails, but now this was a new resurrection food. And it says in verse 12, "And the manna ceased on the morrow after they'd eaten of the old corn of the land, and neither had the children of Israel manna any more, but they did eat of the fruit of the land of Canaan that year." In other words, this was an abundant new provision of eating of heavenly manna, which is the new corn the food of the Spirit. So their flesh was taken care of, and at the same time, the resurrection power and life of the Lord was to sustain them. In Hebrews 3:1, we read that the believer is a heavenly person. And in 1 Peter 2:11, we realize that we are strangers and pilgrims commanded to abstain from fleshly lusts that war against the soul. In other words, we don't belong to this world. We are just passing through, as the old song says. We're heavenly people. We need heavenly manna. We need heavenly food. How do we have this? We turn to the Word of God. We wait on the Lord diligently. We set aside everything else that we might receive from the Lord, from His Word, and by His Spirit move forward, doing only what He tells us to do. The book Food for Faith was to help you in this regard. A free copy would be made available to you if you would take the moment at the end of this program and write to our studio. We love you. We're praying for you. In Jesus' name, Amen.
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1: God is on the move, hallelujah. Good morning and welcome. It is Friday once again, and it is time for us to gather here to listen to God's word and to implement what it teaches. 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
2: Welcome to the Radio Bible. And this is the Bible in dramatic form. My name is Stephen Bapiro, and I'll be your guide today as we present a reading from the pages of the Bible. Our purpose in doing this program is simply to present the Bible as it is written and to discuss what it means. We will give you a portion of the Bible in dramatic form, and then Pastor Asafa Makanga comes in to discuss the portion.
3: We finished 2 Samuel last time, and now we continue in the very next book of the Old Testament, the first book of Kings. Asafa, can you give us some background?
4: Certainly, Stephen. As you may suspect from the titles, the books of the Kings contain the accounts of the kings of Israel. 1 Kings records the death of David, the rise of his son Solomon to the throne, the building of Solomon's temple, the division of the kingdom in the days of Solomon's son, Rehoboam, and the ministry of Elijah the prophet. The first chapter of 1 Kings shows an old David, now bedridden. Kings records the death of David, the rise of his son Solomon to the throne, the building of Solomon's temple, the division of the kingdom in the days of Solomon's son, Rehoboam, and the ministry of Elijah the prophet. The first chapter of 1 Kings shows an old David, now bedridden, about to die. While the Bible does not record it, it is clear that Solomon was David's choice to succeed him to the throne. The book of 1 Chronicles also tells us that Solomon was also God's choice. But rebellion never really left David's house alone since his sin with Bathsheba. He has already lost one son, Absalom, to rebellion. And now, even on his deathbed, David finds out his son Adonijah has been plotting to take over and get rid of Solomon. Here is the details found in 1 Kings chapter 1.
5: 1 Kings 1. When King David was old and well advanced in years, he could not keep warm even when they put covers over him. So his servants said to him,
6: "Let us look for a young virgin to attend the king and take care of him. She can lie beside him so that our lord the king may keep warm."
5: Then they searched throughout Israel for a beautiful girl and found Abishag, a Shunammite, and brought her to the king. The girl was very beautiful. She took care of the king and waited on him, but the king had no intimate relations with her. Now Adonijah, whose mother was Haggith, put himself forward and said,
7: "I will be king."
5: So he got chariots and horses ready, with 50 men to run ahead of him. His father had never interfered with him by asking,
7: "Why do you behave as you do?"
5: He was also very handsome and was born next after Absalom. Adonijah conferred with Joab, son of Zeruiah, and with Abiathar the priest, and they gave him their support. But Zadok the priest, Benaiah son of Jehoiada, Nathan the prophet, Shimei and Rei, and David's special guard did not join Adonijah. Adonijah then sacrificed sheep, cattle, and fattened calves at the stone of Zoheleth near Enrogel. He invited all his brothers, the king's sons, and all the men of Judah who were royal officials. But he did not invite Nathan the prophet,

0: or Benaiah, or the special guard, or his brother Solomon.
1: We have to know something of the background of each of these men to know why they were or why they were not invited to Adonijah's party.
2: True. David wants to put Solomon, the son of his beloved Bathsheba, on the throne. Naturally, Adonijah is not going to invite Solomon, but he feels free to invite all his other brothers because they apparently are all agreed that they would rather have Adonijah as king instead of Solomon. Adonijah is also not going to invite Nathan the prophet because Nathan is friendly to David. And besides, he says things that make wrongdoers uncomfortable. And these people were basically planning a conspiracy against David. Adonijah does not invite Benaiah, who is faithful to David, nor does he invite anyone from David's special guard because they would have a quick end to their proceedings. But he can invite Joab, because Joab holds a grudge against David for stripping him of his rank in the army. So most of the people at this gathering harbor bitterness against David or Solomon.
3: Unfortunately, Nathan the prophet blows the whistle on Adonijah. Verse 11.
0: Then Nathan asked Bathsheba, Solomon's mother,
4: "Have you not heard that Adonijah, the son of Haggith, has become king without our Lord David's knowing it? Now then, let me advise you how you can save your own life and the life of your son Solomon. Go into King David and say to him, 'My lord the king, did you not swear to me, your servant, surely Solomon your son shall be king after me, and he will sit on my throne? Why then has Adonijah become king? While you are still there talking to the king, I will come in and confirm what you have said.'"
0: So Bathsheba went to see the aged king in his room, where Abishag the Shunammite was attending him. Bathsheba bowed low and knelt before the king.
5: "What is it you want?"
6: "My lord, you yourself swore to me, your servant, by the Lord your God, Solomon your son shall be king after me, and he will sit on my throne. But now Adonijah has become king, and you, my lord the king, do not know about it. He has sacrificed great numbers of cattle, fattened calves and sheep, and has invited all the king's sons, Abiathar the priest and Joab the commander of the army, but he has not invited Solomon your servant. My lord the king, the eyes of all Israel are upon you, to learn from you who will sit on the throne of my lord the king after him. Otherwise, as soon as my lord the king is laid to rest with his fathers, I and my son Solomon will be treated as criminals."
0: While she was still speaking with the king, Nathan the prophet arrived, and they told the king,
7: "Nathan the prophet is here."
0: So he went before the king and bowed with his face to the ground. Nathan said,
4: "Have you, my lord the king, declared that Adonijah shall be king after you, and that he will sit on your throne? Today he has gone down and sacrificed great numbers of cattle, fattened calves and sheep. He has invited all the king's sons, the commanders of the army, and Abiathar the priest. Right now they are eating and drinking with him and saying, 'Long live King Adonijah!' But me, your servant, and Zadok the priest, and Benaiah son of Jehoiada, and your servant Solomon he did not invite. Is this something my lord the king has done, without letting his servants know who should sit on the throne of my lord the king after him?"
5: "Call in Bathsheba."
0: So she came into the king's presence and stood before him. The king then took an oath.
5: "As surely as the Lord lives, who has delivered me out of every trouble, I will surely carry out today what I swore to you by the Lord, the God of Israel. Solomon, your son, shall be king after me, and he will sit on my throne in my place."
0: Then Bathsheba bowed low with her face to the ground and, kneeling before the king, said,
6: "May my lord King David live forever."
5: "Call in Zadok the priest, Nathan the prophet, and Benaiah son of Jehoiada."
0: When they came before the king, he said to them,
5: "Take your lord's servants with you, and set Solomon my son on my own mule and take him down to Gihon. There have Zadok the priest and Nathan the prophet anoint him king over Israel. Blow the trumpet and shout, 'Long live King Solomon!' Then you are to go up with him, and he is to come and sit on my throne and reign in my place. I have appointed him ruler over Israel and Judah."
0: Benaiah, son of Jehoiada, answered the king,
8: "Amen. May the Lord, the God of my lord the king, so declare it. As the Lord was with my lord the king, so may he be with Solomon, to make his throne even greater than the throne of my lord King David."
0: So Zadok the priest, Nathan the prophet, Benaiah son of Jehoiada, the Kerethites and the Pelethites went down and put Solomon on King David's mule and escorted him to Gihon. Zadok the priest took the horn of oil from the sacred tent and anointed Solomon. Then they sounded the trumpet, and all the people shouted,
9: "Glory!

0: So Solomon is anointed and placed on the throne the way David wanted it. And Adonijah's embarrassment is about to be complete. Verse 41.
1: Adonijah and all the guests who were with him heard it as they were finishing their feast. On hearing the sound of the trumpet, Joab asked,
2: "What's the meaning of all the noise in the city?"
1: Even as he was speaking, Jonathan, son of Abiathar the priest, arrived. Adonijah said,
3: "Come in! A worthy man like you must be bringing good news."
4: "Not at all. Our Lord King David has made Solomon king. The king has sent with him Zadok the priest, Nathan the prophet, Benaiah son of Jehoiada, the Kerethites and the Pelethites. And they have put him on the king's mule. And Zadok the priest and Nathan the prophet have anointed him king at Gihon. From there they have gone up cheering, and the city resounds with it. It's the noise you hear. Moreover, Solomon has taken his seat on the royal throne. Benaiah, son of Jehoiada, the Kerethites and the Pelethites. And they have put him on the king's mule. And Zadok the priest and Nathan the prophet have anointed him king at Gihon. From there they have gone up cheering, and the city resounds with it. It's the noise you hear. Moreover, Solomon has taken his seat on the royal throne. Also, the royal officials have come to congratulate our Lord King David, saying, 'May your God make Solomon's name more famous than yours, and his throne greater than yours.' And the king bowed in worship on his bed and said, 'Praise be to the Lord, the God of Israel, who has allowed my eyes to see a successor on my throne today.'"
1: At this, all Adonijah's guests rose in alarm and dispersed. But Adonijah, in fear of Solomon, went and took hold of the horns of the altar. Then Solomon was told,
5: "Adonijah is afraid of King Solomon and is clinging to the horns of the altar. He says, 'Let King Solomon swear to me today that he will not put his servant to death with the sword.'"
1: Solomon replied,
6: "If he shows himself to be a worthy man, not a hair of his head will fall to the ground. But if evil is found in him, he will die."
1: Then King Solomon sent men, and they brought him down from the altar. And Adonijah came and bowed down to King Solomon. And Solomon said,
6: "Go to your home."
0: See how they were scattered like cockroaches before a lighted lamp.
7: Adonijah grabbed hold of the horns of the altar. This is what the scripture said. What does this mean?
8: The altar was the place of sacrifice and where God's people received mercy from God. On each corner of the top surface of the altar was a pointed post. These were known as the horns of the altar. So Adonijah was pleading for mercy by holding on to this. And Solomon began his reign by showing mercy, which is probably more than Adonijah would have done for Solomon if his plans to grab the throne had succeeded. Even though Adonijah got mercy here, his life was shortened later when he made another attempt to gain power.
0: Thanks, Asafa. This has been the Radio Bible. If you would like more information, write and we'll send you some literature, and we'll be sure to assist in any way we can. Our address is the Radio Bible, Transworld Radio, Box H74, Hatfield, Harare, Zimbabwe. That address again, the Radio Bible, Transworld Radio, Box H74, Hatfield, Harare, Zimbabwe. I'm Stephen Bapiro. And be sure to join us next time as we continue our daily readings on the Radio Bible.

0: to encourage you in your Christian faith by showing how scientific evidence supports the Bible, particularly the Genesis account. The book of Genesis lays the foundation for all matters addressed in the rest of the Bible: the nature of God, His sovereignty in creation, man's purpose, sin, marriage, family, and why we need a Savior are all introduced and explained in Genesis. When we see that the first and most foundational book of the Bible can be trusted in all matters, including science, it builds confidence in the rest of the inspired Word all the way to Revelation. On today's show, we'll hear from Dr. Jake Hebert, physicist and research associate with the Institute for Creation Research. Here's Dr. Hebert.
1: In this episode of Science, Scripture, and Salvation, we're talking about the scientific method. There is a great deal of confusion out there regarding what really is and is not science. And this is especially true in the origins debate. Now, we are constantly being bombarded with claims about the past, many of them quite fantastic, that are touted as scientific, but is this really the case? And understanding the scientific method can help us to get a better feel for what really is and is not science. Now, unfortunately, science teachers often give short shrift to this topic. Now, I used to teach introductory physics classes, and I know this is true from personal experience. Usually, the scientific method is one of the very first things you cover during the semester before going on to the quote-unquote real science and the calculations. And usually that early in the semester, students are still changing their schedule, so if they miss this part, it's not that big a deal, right? As long as they learn how to do the calculations, it's all good, right? Well, the truth is, we really ought to spend more time on this, because if the average person had a better grasp of the scientific method, I think a lot of the wrong ideas that are being touted as being scientific, especially evolutionary ideas, would be exposed a lot more quickly. So in a nutshell, the scientific method is a way of studying the natural world. Basically, you get an idea, a hypothesis about how you think things may work, and then you test it. For instance, you may have a hypothesis that playing an AM radio in a greenhouse is good for plants. And then what you do is you say, okay, well, if that's true, let's draw some logical conclusions. Perhaps you would expect plants in a greenhouse to grow faster and bigger if you're playing AM radio for them. And so what you do is you test the consequences of that hypothesis. You play the AM radio in the greenhouse. You see if there's a difference. You look and see if what you predicted is shown to be true or false. And if it's not true, if you don't see that the plants are growing faster or bigger, well, then you either have to modify your hypothesis or abandon it. So in a way, this is an iterative process. You try to eliminate incorrect answers to the question so that you can hopefully arrive at the correct answer. Now, of course, this is the basic idea, and scientists don't necessarily do this in a robotic manner, but this is the general idea of how this is supposed to work. In order to test whether your hypothesis is correct or not, you have to be able to make observations and see whether what you observe agrees with your hypothesis. Now, that may seem like an obvious point, but it's one that is often forgotten, especially in this origins debate. So remember this saying, no observations, no science. Okay, let me repeat that. No observations, no science. So how does this apply to the creation-evolution controversy? Well, it's important to realize that when we're using the scientific method, we're making observations in the present. When we're discussing the origins debate, we're talking about the past. We have no way of directly observing the past. We can't build a time machine, go back in time, and see what happened. When we study fossils, for instance, we're studying them in the present. Yes, they were formed in the past, but they exist in the present, and we are studying them in the present. So for this reason, the origins debate is kind of more a debate about history than it is about science. Now, that doesn't mean that science can't help shed light on these subjects. We can use science in the same way that crime scene investigators use it. For instance, police investigators will often, when they're examining a crash scene, they may use physics principles like conservation of linear momentum to try to figure out what happened. They may use DNA evidence to convict or exonerate a criminal suspect. So we can see whether the evidence is consistent with a particular claim about origins. So even though this is not science in the same way that physics or chemistry is, these scientific methodologies can often be applied. But understand that whenever we do this, we are making assumptions. And that's the problem. Because we're making assumptions about the past, there's a lot more opportunity for bias and unspoken assumptions to come into the analysis. And so that's something you have to keep in mind when you're discussing this origins debate. In this segment, we are still discussing the scientific method. And let me give you an example of how you can test whether the evidence is consistent with a particular claim about origins. For instance, evolutionists claim that the human race is millions of years old. Yet we know, based on observations in the present, that mistakes, mutations in our genetic code, are accumulating so rapidly that if the human race really were as ancient as claimed by evolutionists, we really should all be dead by now, given the rate at which these mistakes or mutations are accumulating in our DNA. But even here, we're making assumptions. Does this argument prove, in the strict sense, that the human race is young? Well, not really, because evolutionists could claim that maybe for some reason there were fewer mistakes accumulating in our DNA in the past than they are now. Maybe the mutation rate in the past was much slower than it is now. But for some reason, the rate sped up to what we're observing today. Now, that sounds a little far-fetched. I don't think that's convincing, but they would try to make that argument. So you need to understand that basically we have these two kinds of science, operational and historical science. The claims of historical science are not as well established as the claims from the operational sciences. When we talk about the operational sciences, we're talking about things like physics and chemistry. And when we're talking about historical science, we're talking about things like historical geology. You will often hear evolutionists make the claim that evolution is as well proved as gravity. Well, that is nothing but sheer propaganda. Think back to your high school and college chemistry or physics classes. Usually, you would do at least one lab experiment per week where you did experiments, hopefully, you know, if you didn't mess up too badly in the lab, you were able to show over and over again that the claims in your textbook were correct. You were able to show yourself that. Now, let's think about biology class. How many experiments did you do in biology class in high school or college showing that simpler forms of life can evolve or morph into more complicated forms of life? Well, the answer is zero. You never did that experiment. I guarantee you that if evolutionists actually had an experiment that showed you that, it would be mandatory in all high school and college biology classes because they want very, very badly to believe that evolution is true, and they want very badly to convince you that it's true too. So the fact that you never did that experiment in high school or college shows you that this claim they're making is not on the same level that the claims we have in physics and chemistry. So that's one of the things at ICR that we try to drive home for people. Most people don't realize that these claims about the past involve assumptions. Now, we creation scientists make assumptions too, okay? We all have a worldview. Creation scientists have a worldview. We have a bias, and so do secular or evolutionary scientists. You have to interpret the data. And to be honest, at ICR, we get a little bit frustrated sometimes when so many Christians either fail to see or refuse to see that this is true. There are many Christians out there who think that we just have to accept the claims that evolutionists are making about the past, even when those claims are completely ridiculous and they contradict Scripture. No, we don't have to accept those claims at face value. Now, we were talking about how an understanding of the scientific method can help us to discern whether a claim is truly scientific or not. And let's look at some simple examples. For instance, you will hear secular scientists claim that there are other universes out there, that there's a multiverse. Now, is that a scientific claim? Absolutely not. How on earth could you hope to show that that claim is false? Remember, in order to do science, you have to make observations. Now, what would you have to do in order to observe other universes? Well, somehow you would have to step outside of our universe. Well, obviously, we can't do that. So this claim that there are other universes is not a scientific claim. Likewise, you will often hear secular scientists, particularly secular cosmologists, claim that universes can pop into existence. And that's basically what Lawrence Krauss, he's a really militant anti-theist, he's a Big Bang proponent and a theoretical physicist, that's what he tried to claim in his 2012 book, A Universe from Nothing. He was trying to argue that a universe can come into existence apart from a creator. Now, when you hear them making these claims, they will often sound kind of scientific because they use scientific lingo. You will often hear them talk about quantum mechanics when they are making these claims, and that's a legitimate branch of physics. And they often have lots of mathematics, but that doesn't mean it's science for the simple reason that no one has ever observed a universe popping into existence. Likewise, what about the claim that the first single-celled organism evolved from a primordial chemical soup? That's not a scientific claim either. No one's ever seen this happen. No one even knows how it could have happened, even in theory. And you will notice that the evolutionists sort of hand wave on this part. They will say, well, somehow this happened. And they use, as our colleague Randy Galusa says here at ICR, they use magical words to kind of make you think they know how it happened when they really don't.
0: Thank you for joining us on Science, Scripture, and Salvation, a radio ministry of the Institute for Creation Research. 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
2: Dr. Winlitzer has a multi-part study in mind in Running to Win. We'll be with him in about 15 minutes. But first, let's praise the Lord. Don Moen, we give you glory.

0: You know, we've been blessed by your responses this week during Bless Week. And yes, we still want to bless you with a gift today. So if you'd like to receive that gift, then absolutely contact us. Send us the word bless on +27 72 641 4475. Dr. Herbert joins us next as he explains the scientific method, Originus. That is your title.
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0: Let us run with endurance the race that is set before us, looking to Jesus, the founder and perfecter of our faith. Missile attacks and terrorism. The violence in Israel knows no bounds. Israel, apart from the hand of God, it's unlikely it could have survived since its rebirth over 75 years ago. Today, why Israel's very existence is the first of the seven signs of Christ's return. From the Moody Church in Chicago, this is Running to Win with Dr. Erwin Lutzer, whose clear teaching helps us make it across the finish line. Erwin Lutzer is beginning a series on seven signs of Christ's return. Today we look at the miracle of Israel, the first of the signs that Jesus is coming soon.
1: So why should we study prophecy? Well, the answer, of course, is that both the Old Testament prophets and the New Testament apostles, along with Christ himself, predicted his return. As a matter of fact, in the New Testament alone, there are more than 300 references to the fact that Jesus Christ is going to come again. And the Bible is filled with warnings, warnings about those who are unprepared for his coming, recognizing that we should be alert and awake, spiritually speaking, lest he come in our generation. Of course, even if he doesn't come, we are still accountable to God. There is still a judgment. But imagine being a part of that generation that the Christian church has looked forward to for 2,000 years, becoming a part of that generation when Jesus Christ appears in wonder and in glory. The scripture is clear. We ought to live holy lives. We emphasize that in light of the fact that all these things will be burned up, eventually, what manner of people we should be, because people and the Word of God survive the fire. Today we come to the first sign of Christ's return, and it is that Israel is reborn. Let me read what was read on May 14, 1948, when Zionist leader David Ben-Gurion read this official proclamation in Jerusalem. By virtue of the natural historical right of the Jewish people and the resolution of the General Assembly of the United Nations, we hereby proclaim the establishment of the Jewish state in Palestine to be called Israel. Moments later, President Truman issued a statement granting official recognition to the new state. The next day, war breaks out. Five nations that surround Israel fight against this tiny country that was very unprotected, and somehow, Israel was able to retain its existence. Since that time, it suffered through four other wars, and Israel continues to exist. Now, the question is, what possible connection could there be between this and the return of Jesus Christ? I mean, here you have a historical fact that took place many years ago, and yet we're talking about the possibility that this is somehow related to the return of Jesus Christ. What's the connection? Well, let me tell you, the connection is this. I believe that the Bible teaches that the Jewish people, that is the descendants of Abraham through Isaac, that those people are going to be in the land that we call today Israel, though its borders will be much larger. They will be in the land when Jesus Christ returns in glory, and he's going to come to the Mount of Olives, as we shall explain in another message, and he will rule over them, and they will accept him as their Messiah to fulfill the prophecies of the Old Testament. Now you say, well, that's very interesting, but how do you know? Well, this, I believe, is what the Bible expressly teaches, as we shall learn in the next few moments. But before we turn to the Bible, let me tell you that we have to discuss this question with a great deal of sensitivity, to realize that there are also Arabs, and they have many good arguments and many good claims, shall we say, for the land. Now, we can argue historically and politically and say that the Jews were there first, and that's true. But the Arabs, they have residency rights as well, and therefore the conflict. We need to treat this with a sense of even-handedness because you remember a few years ago we had a man speak here who is a Palestinian Christian, an Arab Christian who lives in Bethlehem. And he told me over lunch, as we were discussing this, he said, one person's prophecy is another's personal tragedy. He and his family lived close to Haifa in the land of Israel, and when the state was formed, they were forced to become part of a refugee camp, and they lived there for many, many years, and their land was confiscated, taken from them. So let us recognize that no matter what we say, we need to recognize the legitimacy, the legitimate rights of those Arab communities. But now let us take our Bibles and turn to Genesis chapter 12. And today I need to tell you that we are going to be reading a lot of passages of Scripture. If you wish to follow, you may. If you wish to simply listen, you may. But the 12th chapter of Genesis is where it all begins, where God says to Abram, go forth from your country and from your relatives and from your father's house to the land which I will show you, and I will make you a great nation, and I will bless you and make your name great so that you shall be a blessing, and I will bless those who bless you, and the one who curses you I will curse, and in you all the families of the earth shall be blessed. What did God promise Abraham? First of all, that he would be a great man. And both Jews and Arabs today admit to that. You can go to Jerusalem and you can still see and think about the wonder of where Abraham lived and the honor that is given to him. Secondly, God says, you're going to be a great nation. And through you, all the families of the earth will be blessed. And certainly that was fulfilled with the coming of Jesus Christ, you see. Christ blesses the families of the earth because on his human side, he was from the seed of Abraham. But God continues to talk to Abraham. And he continues to make a promise to Abraham and always adds some more details. For example, in chapter 15, the Lord takes Abraham outside and says in verse 5, he says, look toward the heavens and count the stars if you are able to count them. That's a challenge for the naked eye. And Abraham, in effect, I'm sure said, God, I give up. I can't do that. And God says, you know, in the very same way, your descendants will not be able to be counted. Doesn't mean that there are going to be the same number of descendants as there are stars. It just means that God says both are going to be uncountable. Verse 6, then he believed in the Lord and it was reckoned to him as righteousness. When do you think Abraham was saved in the Old Testament sense of the word? Right here. Now, he was not yet receiving the righteousness of Christ, but God credited Abraham's sin to Christ, knowing that Jesus would come hundreds of years later, die on a cross, so that even Abraham is saved because of the death of Christ. No one can be saved without the death of Christ as the basis of acceptance before God. So Abraham believed God, and it was credited to him as righteousness. And the Lord said, I am the Lord that brought you up out of Ur of Chaldees to give you this land to possess it. The rest of the chapter is taking animals and cutting them in two. And this was an old way that was used back then to make a treaty. And normally the two people making the treaty would walk through those pieces of meat together. But if you read the text, and we don't have time to, Abraham falls asleep and God alone walks through those symmetrical pieces of meat. Why? Because God says, I'm making a covenant with you, Abraham, and I am going to be the one to fulfill it, and it isn't even dependent upon you. It's important that you be faithful, and if you aren't, I'll discipline you. But at the end of the day, this is something that I'm going to do. And the book of Hebrews confirms that, where God says, there's nobody else to swear by. I will swear by myself. I am going to give this land to Abraham's descendants. So you'll notice how it ends in verse 18. On that day, the Lord made a covenant with Abram, saying, to your descendants I've given this land from the river of Egypt as far as the river, the great river Euphrates. And then it lists the Canaanites that are in there, and I won't list them all, but it says in verse 21, the Amorite, the Canaanite, the Girgashite, the Jebusite, and as I am fond of saying, if you're into computers, the megabyte. God says, I'm going to give you all that land, and he even delineates the borders of it. Now notice what he says in chapter 17 to Abraham. He says in verse 7, the Lord is speaking again. Wouldn't it be wonderful, you know, if God came to you every other day and you could have a conversation with him? That's what Abraham was doing. I will establish my covenant between me and you and your descendants after you throughout their generations for an everlasting covenant to be God to you and to your descendants after you. And I will give you and to your descendants after you the land of your sojournings, all the land of Canaan. Now catch this, for an everlasting possession. And I will be their God. Of course, as we know, God always keeps his promises.
0: Pastor Erwin Lutzer has brought part one of The Rebirth of Israel, the first sign in his series, Seven Signs of Christ's Return. Next time on Running to Win, more details of why the rebirth of Israel points toward the coming of Christ. This is Dave McAllister. 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
1: God has not promised you smooth sailing, but He has promised you a safe landing. Time and space are no impediment to the Lord Jesus Christ. He will see you to the shore.
0: Welcome to Love Worth Finding, featuring the insightful teaching of pastor and author Adrian Rogers. Sooner or later, we will all find ourselves in a storm. But we can have peace in life's storms if we'll remember what God has promised now in the stillness. In part one of today's message, we learned that peace is not the subtraction of problems from life. Peace is the addition of power to meet those problems, the power being the promises of God. If you have your Bible, turn to John chapter 6. We'll begin in verse 16 as Adrian Rogers shares part two of How to Find Peace in the Midst of Your Storm.
1: Now the Lord here in His ministry in Galilee was with His disciples, and they were in a storm. And we're going to read about that, and then we're going to learn some wonderful lessons about how to find peace in the midst of your storm, because we all have storms. Beginning in verse 16, "And when Jesus was now come down, His disciples went down unto the sea and entered into a ship, and went over the sea toward Capernaum. And it was now dark, and Jesus was not come to them. And the sea rose by reason of a great wind that blew. So when they had rowed about 25 or 30 furlongs, they see Jesus walking on the sea and drawing nigh unto the ship, and they were afraid. But He saith unto them, It is I, be not afraid. Then they willingly received Him into the ship, and immediately the ship was at the land whither they went." Are you in a storm? You say, "No, Pastor, I'm not in a storm." Well, I'm glad for you. Enjoy the trip. Enjoy the trip. Have a good time. I'm serious. We're fools if we don't enjoy the good times of life. If you are not in a storm right now, I am happy for you. Enjoy it. But wait a while. Just wait a while. Sooner or later, you are going to find yourself in a storm. And so, what I want to talk to you about is how to find peace in the midst of your storm. Because peace is not the subtraction of problems from life. Peace is the addition of power to meet those problems. That's God's peace. So I want to give you six principles. Will you write them down? Principle number one, here's what you can say when you're in a storm. Number one, I am governed by His providence. What happened to these people that day was not happenstance. It was not a mistake. It was not something that should have been avoided. The storm did not take Jesus by surprise. Now, folks, if Jesus Christ can walk upon water, Jesus Christ can certainly read and forecast the weather. This thing was not incidental, it was providential. It may be that God has engineered your storm. I mean, God has engineered your storm. If He has not engineered it, He has certainly allowed it, because our God is over everything. Now remember, Jesus constrained them to get into a storm. They were in this storm because of the providence of God. Now here's the second thing that you can say. Number two, not only am I governed by His providence, but I am growing by His plan. I am growing by His plan. Now God's plan is not to indulge you. God's plan is to enlarge you. Somebody said that faith is like film. It's developed in the dark. That's when we learn to trust the Lord. I was reading about the Israelites when they were headed into the promised land, into the land of Canaan. And in the land of Canaan, there were some demon-possessed giants, and they were called Anakim, not Anison, but Anakim. They gave headaches. They didn't cure it. These were Anakim. And they were great giants. And when the 12 spies went into the land to spy out the land, 10 of the spies came back and said, "Hey, we can't take this land. Why, it's full of milk and honey and corn and wine and oil and pomegranates and figs and grapes. It is a hills and valleys, but there are giants in that land, and we can't take that land. But two of the spies said in Numbers chapter 14 and verse 9, only rebel not ye against the Lord, neither fear the people of the land. Now listen to this. For they are bread for us. Not B-R-E-D, but B-R-E-A-D. Bread, like your toast this morning. They are bread for us. Their defense is departed from them, and the Lord is with us. Fear them not. They said, look, these people are a piece of cake. They're bread for us. Don't be afraid of them. Why do you eat bread? For strength. You grow on bread. It's bread that gives energy. It is the bread that is the staff of life. What was God saying? These things that look like they are your problems are your food. Anakim is the breakfast of champions, not Wheaties. Folks, it's when you feed on these problems that you grow. You see, what our Lord was looking for was not softies as disciples. He wanted them to grow, and he enabled them to be in a storm that he might enlarge them. So remember that you're governed by his providence when you're in a storm. He rules over all. And remember that you are growing by his plan. And it's in the storm that you're going to grow and become more and more like the Lord Jesus Christ. Well, you say, but Pastor, I just don't have what it takes to grow when I'm in the storm. True, you don't. But here's the third thing. I am graced by his prayers. Look, if you will, in verse 17. And entering into a ship, and went over the sea toward Capernaum. And it was now dark, and Jesus was not come unto them. They're saying, where's Jesus? Where's Jesus? It's dark. He hasn't come. Why hasn't he come? Well, he's doing something else. What is he doing? He's praying. He's up on a mountaintop praying. Listen, don't think that he has forsaken you just because you cannot see him. When you're in the storm, he may not be with you in bodily form, but he is very much aware of you. Did you know that he sees you right now? You say, he doesn't know where I am. He doesn't know this difficulty. Why is he so far away? Why am I in the storm and he on the shore? Friend, he is there praying for you. He went apart to a mountain to pray. He's up there on the mountain looking down. He sees right through the dark. They can't see him. He sees us. And what's he doing? He's praying. You want a blessed thought? Let me give you a blessed thought. You are on Jesus' prayer list. Amen. Folks, some people have never been prayed for one time. If you're on anybody's prayer list, you're blessed. You're blessed. But I can tell you you're on his prayer list. The Lord Jesus knows you by name, and he calls you by name. And the Bible says that he ever lives to make intercession for us. Hebrews 7, verse 25, wherefore he is able also to save them to the uttermost that come unto God by him, seeing he ever liveth to make intercession for them. Did you come to God by Jesus? Then you're on his prayer list. And what is he doing? The finished work of Jesus is Calvary. The unfinished work of Jesus is his prayer ministry. Listen, I am governed by his providence. I am growing by his plan. I am graced by his prayers. He was praying for them in the midst of their storm. Do you have any reason to doubt that he is praying for you in the midst of your storm? How would you feel if you knew, while you're in your bedroom, that right out there in your living room, Jesus was on his knees praying for you? Is it any less real that you're in the boat and he's on the shore? Or you're here on this earth and he's in the glory praying for you? He ever lives to make intercession for you. Here's the fifth thing I want you to learn in the midst of your storm. Not only am I graced by his prayers, but I am gladdened by his presence. He will come. Look, if you will, in verse 20. And he saith unto them, it is I. Be not afraid. And in Matthew, he tells them to be of good cheer. Matthew 14, verse 27, "And straightway Jesus spake unto them, saying, Be of good cheer. It is I. Be not afraid." I can see these disciples as their perspiration is on their brow and their face is a network of fear. Clammy hands hold to those oars and their backs are aching and they're pulling. Peter says, "Pull harder. We're going to sink." And old doubting Thomas says, "I don't believe we're going to make it. We're going down." And then they see Jesus. Question, why didn't he come sooner? Why did he wait? You know, he'd been there for a long time. If you read the story, you're going to find out that they had been out there on the sea for 6 agonizing hours. They're out there pulling. And now it's the darkest hour of the night. Mark tells us that Jesus came the 4th watch of the night. That's between 3 and 6 a.m., the darkest hour, for 6 long agonizing hours.

miracle. If you read this story in the sixth chapter of John, you'll find out that Jesus had fed 5,000. Notice, if you will, in verse 12. And when they were filled, he saith unto his disciples, gather up the fragments that remain, that nothing be lost. Therefore, they gathered them together and filled 12 baskets with the fragments. Now, why did they fill 12 baskets? How many disciples? 12 disciples. All right. He says, now take everything. Take the fragments that remain. Every disciple has a basket of bread sitting right at his feet. In that boat is a basket of bread. He's just done a miracle. And now here they are filled with fear. They're thinking, why has Jesus forgotten us? They'd forgotten Jesus. They had forgotten what he had already done. Aren't we prone to do that? I mean, how many times our Lord has delivered us, how many times our God has performed miracles for us, but we have forgotten. But our Lord waited. Why did he wait? Well, his wait, his delay before he did come to them was strategic and it was deliberate. Would you write this verse down, Isaiah chapter 30 and verse 18? And therefore will the Lord wait that he may be gracious unto you. Isn't that a great verse? And therefore will the Lord wait, not that he might be cruel to you, but that he might be gracious unto you. And therefore will he be exalted. Now God is in the business of getting glory to himself, that he may have mercy upon you. For the Lord is a God of judgment. That means discernment. He knows not what you want. He knows what you need. And then it says, blessed are all they that wait for him. God waits. You need to wait. And you know what God is waiting on? God is waiting for you to wait on him. God is waiting upon you to wait on him. Have you ever thought about the deliberate delays of the Lord? I was reading in John chapter 11 when Lazarus died. Mary and Martha, who loved Jesus and knew that Jesus loved Lazarus, sent for Jesus. Jesus was not there in Bethany. And they sent for Jesus and told him, look, the one that you love is sick. The Bible says, and Jesus waited 2 days before he ever did anything, before he ever even started to come. Now, by the time he gets there, it's 4 days. And Jesus says, Lazarus is dead and I'm glad. Now, wait a minute. But that's what he said. Because Jesus had a plan there. He's going to raise Lazarus from the dead. Question, suppose Jesus had come right away and healed Lazarus. Certainly he could have healed him if he raised him from the dead. No ifs, ands, and buts about that. We know he could have healed him, but he didn't. Well, had he healed Lazarus, you know what someone may have said? Well, you know, he might have gotten well anyway. I mean, how do we know? How do we know really that it was Jesus that did that? Maybe he would have gotten well anyway. But there's no way explaining away the miracle when he raised him from the dead. You see, he had a plan. And a plan did not make sense to Martha. She scolded him. It did not make sense to Mary. She pouted. But it made sense to the Lord Jesus. Therefore, will the Lord wait? The Lord gave a promise in the Garden of Eden that he was going to send a Messiah, Genesis 3:15, but he waited 4,000 years. 4,000 years. Did you hear that? 4,000 years. The Bible says in the fullness of time, God sent forth his son. In the fullness of time. I know many times we're trying to pick God's blessings before they're ripe. Therefore will the Lord wait that he may be gracious unto you. Blessed are those that wait on him. God is developing patience. God is never in a hurry, but he is never late. Habakkuk 2 verse 3 says, for the vision is for an appointed time, but at the end it shall speak and not lie. Many of us are waiting for Jesus to come. And people say, where's the promise of his coming? For since the fathers fell asleep, all things continue as they were from the beginning of creation. You can put it down big, plain, and straight. He is coming. He is coming. He's coming in God's good time, but he's coming. Our Lord is coming. Next, you can say this in the midst of your storm. I am guarded by his power. I am guarded by his power. Notice what he says in verse 20. It is I, be not afraid. I don't know who first said this, but he said a mouthful when he said, the will of God will never take you where the grace of God cannot keep you. God has a plan for you. Jesus did not lead these disciples into disaster. He said, go.

0: And when he comes to them, he says, I am. Now, be not afraid, I am. When he says the word I am, what does he mean by I am? Well, in verse 20, look at it. It is I. You see that in verse 20? Well, in the Greek, it just literally says, I am. It is I is the way we read it in the King James, but it literally says, I am. And I am is the sacred name for deity. It means he is the Almighty, the everlasting. It's his saying, look, I am that I am that I am. He is the great I am. I was in existence when this thing was not even a vapor, this Sea of Galilee. I am the great I am. And so think about it. When he says I am, that's a proclamation of presence, eternal presence. Not I was, but maybe I no longer am. Or not I will be, but maybe I'm not yet. No, it's just that I am, that I am, that I am, that I am, that I am. Hey, there never was a time when Jesus was not. Never will be a time when he will not be. And friend, in the midst of your storm, just remember this, I am. I am. It's a proclamation of presence. But I tell you what else it is. Not only is it a proclamation of presence, it is an announcement of abundance. Did you know what I am is? It's an unfinished sentence. It's an unfinished sentence. I am. What? Well, you fill in the blank. Just fill in the blank. Over and over again in the Gospel of John, he's saying, I am, I am, I am. He says, I am the way. Are you lost? Then fill in the sentence. He's the way. Are you on the wrong side and want to get in? He says, okay, I am the door. Are you hungry? He says, okay, I am the bread of life. Are you stumbling in darkness? He says, I am the light of the world. Are you dead in trespasses and sin? He says, I am the resurrection and the life. I am, I am, I am, I am, I am. And I'm going to tell you something, precious friend. He's I am for you. You just fill in the blank. I don't know what your problem, I don't know what your need, but I know your answer, and his name is Jesus. Jesus is all this world needs today. Blindly they strive, for sin darkens their way. Oh, to pull back the grim curtains of night. One look at Jesus, and all will be light. And my advice for you in the midst of your storm is to see Jesus, the great I am, and see him walking on the water. And what looked like it was going to be over their head was already under his feet. Under his feet. And you're seated in the heavenlies with him. And you can't drown with your head above water. And friend, you're seated in the heavenlies with the Lord Jesus Christ. He is the great I am. And you can put it down. I am guarded by his power. And last of all, write this down. You can say, I am guided by his purpose. Look in verse 21. Then they willingly received him into the ship, and immediately the ship was at the land whither they went. God has not promised you smooth sailing, but he has promised you a safe landing. You see, your destiny is already determined. Time and space are no impediment to the Lord Jesus Christ. He will see you to the shore. Soon our Lord, who's been on the mountain of his glory praying for us, is going to rise from his throne. And then walking on the water will be child's play. He'll come stepping on the clouds. He'll come. Come in his glory. And those of us who are here on the sea of time will immediately be on the shores of eternity. Just like that. When he comes. Won't that be a day? The Bible says it happened when they received him into the boat. Have you received him? Have you trusted him? Why don't you receive him into your boat right now? Receive him really into your heart, into your life. Not merely to be with you, but to be inside of you by faith. Would you pray this prayer? Dear God, I am a sinner, and I'm lost, and I need to be saved, but I want to be saved. Jesus, you died to save me and you promised to save me if I would trust you. I do trust you, Jesus, right now with all of my heart. Come into my heart, pray to mean it. Come into my heart, forgive my sin, save me, Jesus. Did you ask him? Then thank him. Pray this way. Thank you, Lord Jesus, for saving me. I trust you to do it right now like a child, and that settles it. You're my Lord, my Master, my Savior, and my God. And now, Lord Jesus, begin to make me the person you want me to be. And Jesus, because you died for me, I will live for you. Help me that I'll never be ashamed of you. In your name I pray. Amen.
1: Now, if you've just prayed to receive Jesus Christ, welcome to God's forever family. Are you in the midst of a storm right now? Remember the promises of God. Take heart. He has overcome the world, and he is walking on the water, headed straight for you. We're so glad you joined us for this study in God's Word. Tune in next time for more timeless truth from Adrian Rogers, right here on Love Worth Finding. Love Worth Finding is the media ministry of teacher and author Dr. Adrian Rogers. Thank you so much for listening today. 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

0: 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And as a listener, you can receive this gift by sending the word bless to our WhatsApp line as well as our SMS line. Number there, +27 72 641 4475. Well, also remember that we are praying for you, and that we want to thank you for praying for us. And now let's listen to Focus on the Family. Marriage, Work, that is your title for today.
1: At that point, couples have a choice. You know, how they respond will determine what becomes of their marriage. They can allow that situation or that experience to be the end of their union, or they can take stock and work through it and have the potential, really, as I've experienced, to come out better and stronger on the other side.
2: You're listening to Focus on the Family, and that was our guest on the program today, speaking about a time of pain in his marriage and how they as a couple managed that season in a way that strengthened rather than destroyed their marriage. I'm Alison Schnell, and your host is Focus CEO, Graham Schnell. Graham, today we're talking about building a marriage that leaves a legacy.
3: Yeah, I think the truth is our marriage does leave a legacy, whether we're aware of it or not. How we live out our marriage impacts on our kids, certainly, but even beyond that. We often talk about how family is the basic building block of society, and family starts with marriage. And I think as Christians, we should be intentional about how we do marriage, not just for the sake of ourselves, but as a contribution to the world around us.
2: Yeah, for sure. It's a win-win. When we have a healthy marriage, we win, our kids win, our extended family wins, everyone wins. But it doesn't just happen without investment. You had a conversation with Lwazi Dikeda on this subject. Let's go now to that discussion.
3: Well, today we're talking about something that is deeply personal, but also in a powerful way, very public. We're talking about one of our pillars at Focus on the Family, marriage. What if your marriage wasn't just about your happiness, but about your legacy, about maybe your whole community? What if the way you love and forgive and grow together is shaping not only your home, but future generations? Our guest today, Lwazi Dikeda, has written a thought-provoking book titled You Owe Us Your Greatest Marriage. And it's a call for couples to move beyond just survival and into intentional, Christ-centered partnership. It's not about perfection, but it is about purpose. And it's about understanding that marriage isn't something that just happens. It's something we have to build and shape and steward. Lwazi's an attorney and an assistant pastor, and he runs a marriage consultancy. And he joins us to really unpack what it means to fight for a thriving marriage in a world where it's so easy to simply drift or be on cruise control. And so welcome, Lwazi, to Focus on the Family.
1: Thank you so much, Graham. It's such an awesome privilege to be on the show today. I'm quite excited for our discussion, and I'm really honored to have been invited to have a discussion with you today.
3: Well, it's good to have you. And, you know, I love this resource that you've put together. It's not actually so much a book as it is a workbook. And I appreciate that because it's intended to be quite interactive and something that as a couple you can work through together. But I particularly love the title because it just speaks so much about legacy and how marriage is so integral, not just to a relationship between two people, but so much wider than that. You owe us your greatest marriage. What do you mean by that? What was your heart that you wanted to convey?
1: Thanks, Graham. The title of the book, You Owe Us Your Greatest Marriage, actually it flows, or it's a perhaps an outflow from my very first book that I had written, which was itself titled You Owe Us Your Greatest Life, Bring Your Peace. And the whole idea that I try to advance in that book, which flows over to this book, is that as an individual, each one is uniquely designed by God, uniquely created by God. They bring something beautiful into the world, and the world becomes richer when they bring the very best of who they are, their true, authentic self. And it expands then into the union that you come into with someone else. And the message of the book is to say, do everything possibly that you can, surrender yourself to God, learn, study, do everything that you can do, that your marriage becomes the best version that it can be. Because the reality is that there are maybe at the worst, you can have your worst marriage, and at the best, you can have your greatest marriage. And it's really up to the individuals that are in that marriage, in how much intentionality they put behind the union. So it's really a call to put intention behind your union and to make sure that you work it. Because as I said earlier on, the world becomes better when all of us bring our very best to the table.
3: That's an amazing call and a kind of a responsibility, which is profound because, yeah, I think so many people just see it as, well, I'm going into marriage because I want to have a life partner that, you know, can serve me, sure. That I can enjoy this relationship. But, and of course, we will enjoy the relationship, but it's so much more than that, actually. Mm. And God is glorified through the way that we do marriage, and how it impacts not just me and my spouse, but it impacts my family, and potentially generations and potentially the community around, as part of God's design for humanity. So it is so big and so broad.
1: Yeah. And I was going to say, actually, I mean, if you really think about it and you really work on your marriage, even the enjoyment of it, is more amplified. You know, when you do that. And that's what I found for myself personally and also being in marriage ministry for perhaps almost 2 decades now, is that the most enjoyable marriages, the way see people really enjoying the marriage, are the ones who are intentional about it. Because when you think about being intentional, you can think about it being work, but there is fruit that comes from that, that, you know, really creates a beautiful environment and a companionship that you would not experience had you not intentionally worked on your marriage.
3: Yeah, that's so good. I think I was reading a devotional and it was talking about a lot of people, it's not that they have an issue with believing in God, it's having an issue with trusting in Him. And I was just thinking about that with regards to so many things, but including marriage. He gives us a blueprint. He gives us a purpose and a plan and a design. But do we trust Him enough that actually to put the work in is for our own benefit, as you were saying? It's not
1: sure.
3: It's not like, oh, I'm going to have to do all this hard work and sacrifice. Let me rather go my own way. It's, I'm going to do this. I'm going to put in the effort and the intentionality, but there's a reward that comes. But sticking with that theme of intentionality, which I think is so core really to marriage. Mm-hmm. I mean, you speak about drift, which is really, I guess, the antithesis of intentionality.
1: Yeah.
3: And you talk about drift as not neutral. Why, you know, why do you think so many marriages drift and even without realizing it?
1: I think for me, Graham, maybe let me start it off from the perspective of the kind of work that I do as an attorney. I've had that insight to work with family law related matters, and especially in the area of divorces as well. And us as attorneys, one thing that we know, which is common, is that when people go through a divorce proceeding and they have to make the necessary allegations as to why their marriage has come to this point, one of the common allegations that we see is that people say that we have drifted apart.
3: Mm.
1: So which then tells us that it is a failure to ensure the converse, that you work towards going in the same direction that inevitably leads to you drifting apart. So that's why I say marriage is not neutral, and that, you know, drift is not neutral, rather, that it happens when we are not intentional. I mean, it's like, I'm sure a lot of us, maybe if I give an example, being to the beach and you stand on the sand and you're in the water. And if you're not intentional, you will see yourself drifting without you doing anything, you know, to cause that drift. So that's what happens in marriage as well, is that if we do not have rhythms that we implement within our marriage union will inevitably drift apart.
3: Yeah. Well, and just give us some of those, some practical ideas around those daily rhythms. As opposed to, I think, you talk about it being more important than the big moments. It's the small, daily, ongoing rhythms. What are some of those things that we can do to keep our marriages aligned and prevent this drift?
1: Sure. There are quite a number of things. I will point to two. Firstly, I think for me, the most important one would be the daily habit of praying together as a couple. Because we must realize that as marriage is a spiritual union. It is a God thing. It is spiritual. So God must be at the center of the marriage. I've experienced this in my own marriage. We're nearly 20 years now in September. And in all honesty, the first perhaps 10, 12, maybe even 15 of those years, we did not really put much emphasis in praying together. We were not diligent about that. But when we started to practice praying together every night, every morning before we left, we began to see our marriage mature in a way that we had not seen before. We began to hear God clearer together as a couple in a way that we had not heard him before. So that rhythm of praying together, it helps also in reducing the conflict and the tension that arises from time to time.
3: Yeah, because it's hard to find when you're praying together, hey?
1: Indeed. I was just about to say that it's quite difficult to come before God and be naked and unashamed when you're holding a grudge against your spouse.
3: Yeah.
1: So it has really helped us. And I think also, it has also helped us, when you are praying together and your spouse is praying, you get to really get a sense of their heart. I think beyond even the words that they are speaking, you get to a sense of where they are, because there is a level of intimacy that you are exposed to during prayer that you wouldn't perhaps ordinarily be exposed to. Sorry. And I think secondly as well, the Gottmans, a popular couple that talk about marriage and in the marriage space, they talk about what is called the six-second kiss. So we got onto that, I think, early last year. So the whole idea about this is that, at least try once a day to hold a kiss for 6 seconds. So there's something that happens even at a chemical level in terms of intimacy when you do that. So whenever we leave in the morning, when I go to work and she goes her own way, we do that sometimes much to the disgust of our children, who often say, "No, man, that's too long. That's too long." And in the mornings, we do our devotions together. We pray together and then we have our 6 second kiss. And also when we depart and, go to work, and I think a third time before we go to sleep. So we found that observing that daily rhythm really does wonders in terms of intimacy, because that pause, we live in such a rushed world, but just taking that time to, it really communicates that we are here for one another, we're in this thing together. So it's something small, but it's something that compounds over time.
3: I remember reading a stat years ago. I don't want to say it wrong, but it was some research done around couples praying together and how that reduces the divorce rate to something like less than 1%. Couples who pray together. So just the importance of that. And then the science also around the kiss, the endorphins that are released, the bonding hormone changes, so it's not just a nice thing. It's actually science backed. Really good daily rhythms that we can all quite easily apply, have that intentionality to build and to fight against the drift that can and will occur unless we are intentional. Wazi, one of the most honest parts of your book is where you talk about pain, even in your own marriage. And maybe you can share a little bit of your story and why pain is often such a turning point rather than the end. It doesn't have to be the end.
1: Yeah, this is one of those experiences that on one part you'd love to forget about, but on the other part, having come out of it stronger and more resilient. And actually, you think that, you know, God has redeemed it, has redeemed that scenario. So a couple of years ago, I think this must have been maybe in our third or fourth year of marriage. So this must have been somewhere around 2009. Yeah, unfortunately, I got emotionally entangled with another female colleague at work. It ended, you know, a couple of months, but about 3 years thereafter, we were just at home, my wife and I. She was busy on my phone, and somehow she managed to get into an old Facebook Messenger and found a conversation between me and this female colleague, you know, saying things that shouldn't be said outside of a marriage relationship. And sure, that took us into a very difficult season, where obviously trust had broken down, and we really went through a very dark patch. You know, it took a couple of years actually to emerge out of that progressively over time, and God helping us. Yeah, but what happened thereafter? God redeemed that situation. Sure. I think, especially from my end, I think maybe we were caught up in a bit of drift there, and God, you know, helped us to be more intentional about our marriage and be more intentional about our relationship. In the book of Genesis, we read there that the Bible says that the man and the woman were naked and unashamed. Mm-hmm. You know, so that means that there should never be anything that is secretive between a man and a woman. You know, everything, because eventually whatever is done in the dark will come out in the light. And what I've learned is that that actually is mercy. You know, if things come out in the light, because there's nothing that just disappears and that stays in the darkness. So it's mercy. And at that point, couples have a choice. You know, how they respond will determine what becomes of their marriage. They can allow that situation or that experience to be the end of their union, or they can take stock and work through it and have the potential, really, as I've experienced, to come out better and stronger on the other side. I must say, though, it does take a lot of work, especially from you, who is the wrongdoer in that situation, to earn that trust back from your spouse. You really have to lay yourself on the altar, as it were, and, you know, work double time to gain that trust, to be more transparent than you've ever been. But with God, it's possible. It's possible to rise from those ashes and actually to become stronger. And God can use your story to help others as well.
3: Yeah, absolutely. And, you know, being a part of Focus on the Family for so long, I've also heard so many testimonies similar to yours in terms of coming out stronger, you know, where there is such pain. And it does take time, and it does require effort, as you've just shared. But there's something about, I guess, like you said, being naked and ashamed, or no, maybe that's not the right phrase, but being really truly known, and to really get into the depths of the emotions that are being experienced by each person, can actually draw you together. I guess it does connect with conflict, which I know you also write about, and that's something maybe not every couple will experience the level of pain that you experience or go through the same kind of experience that you had. But every couple will go through conflict. And conflict is another place where, you know, again, it seems like a bad thing, and it can be bad if it's not managed well.
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1: Yeah, so we speak about this in chapter 10, Iron Sharpens Iron, Conflict That Refines. And you've alluded to the statement that we make there. We say conflict is inevitable, but destruction is optional.
3: Sure.
1: Because the reality is that we are different beings. We have different perspectives, and we have different experiences, and we bring those into the marriage union. So from time to time, there is bound to be conflict. But there are rules of engagement in marriage and how you deal with conflict. And we deal with those practicalities within the notebook, and we take couples through those exercises. So there are postures that we need to take. For instance, one of the things that really put fuel or paraffin on the fire in a conflict situation is when you start name calling and you start personifying behavior. Let me make a simple example. Instead of saying you never listen, you know, when you are arguing with your spouse, you could say you didn't listen today, or you didn't hear me, or you didn't listen to me. You know, so there are those practical things. They are small things, but they make a big difference in terms of managing the temperature in those moments of conflict. And also, iron sharpens iron. One of the most powerful things you can do is to be truthful and open with one another. You know, speak to one another forthrightly. And I find that I'm a better human being today because there are things that my wife had pointed out to me. Sometimes before we had the wisdom in ways that really stabbed my heart. You know, sometimes you can be told the truth, but because how it's being said, it causes an emotional reaction and you become defensive, you know, which doesn't help in terms of the temperature of the relationship. So sometimes conflict can be opportunities where we can really allow one another to refine each other if we handle it correctly. And in your spouse, you could actually have your own personal coach that you don't pay for because they're the ones who really have your best interests at heart, or should be, who have your best interests at heart. So you can be able to take what they say to you with that heart in mind, or with that in mind. So, yeah, so in conflict, we have an opportunity to become better and to sharpen one another. So that's what we talk about. And we talk about the posture that should be taken by the one who's giving the conflict, sorry, who's given the input, and the one that who's receiving the input. So it's very important that we have the right skills so that we manage the situations to work for us rather than them working against us.
3: And it is skills that we can learn. I think that's the important thing. Every couple can learn this, and there are, you know, resources available like your book to help us really take on that posture, to know what we need to do, you know, when the emotions are still very high and hot, that we, you know, we take some time to let those settle. And then the way that we approach the conflict, you know, and the way that the other person receives it can lead to a very healthy, constructive, as you put it, or refining moment where we can actually, you know, we often say conflict sometimes leads us into a deeper place of intimacy when it's managed correctly, because you learn about a deeper need in your spouse or a deeper desire or emotion that maybe you didn't know about before. When you're able to have that conversation and work through that conflict. And so we don't need to be afraid of the conflict. We just need to get the resources and learn the tools and practice those principles so that we can effectively manage the conflict.
1: Things that I had to learn, Graham, is, being an attorney, we are trained with that perspective that you have to win every argument.
3: Yeah.
1: So I had to learn that I don't have to have the last say. You know, I don't have to win every argument. What we're trying to do is to win the marriage and not win the argument.
3: Yeah. Yeah.
1: We're on the same team. We are partners working towards the same direction. So you have to learn sometimes humility. You have to learn to measure your words. Not everything that you think you must say. And you know, you must also listen to the voice of the Holy Spirit. And that's one thing that's really helped me a lot in conflict, is to hear what is the Spirit of the Lord saying in that moment. Because sometimes the Holy Spirit will say, don't say that, don't do that. And there are moments when I say that and I do that and things blow up. But in moments where I hold my tongue, and the Lord finds a way to sort out the issue in the way that he only can.
3: Yeah, that's so powerful. Lwazi, I really appreciate what you've put into this wonderful workbook. Again, the title, so profound, You Owe Us Your Greatest Marriage. And even just as you've shared, highlighting what that means for our children, for the next generation beyond that, for our communities. This is part of God's plan and purpose and design, and something that can really show his glory when we are intentional and we do it well. But there are so many wonderful resources available to help us do it well. And so thank you for contributing again in your way with this incredible workbook. And thank you for being available to be with us on Focus on the Family today.
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3: This is a beautiful time to be a follower of Jesus the Christ, because there's a lot of people out there that are searching, wondering, asking, because in times of anxiety, in times of chaos, people around us see the darkness as well. 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

And welcome to Bold Steps with Mark Jobe, founding pastor of New Life Community Church in Chicago. I'm Wayne Shepherd, and today's a very special day at Bold Steps. 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And the